The bicycle of life has two wheels, the past that you have passed and the future that you are moving towards. The present is where you need to pedal to keep yourself stable, happy and successful. That's from Through Venus, Mithra.

0: future has turned, all right. You're listening to the Yarrabug Radio Show here on 3CR. 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Streaming, podcasting, or streaming. Or, I'm sorry, listening on that old transistor in the kitchen. Many thanks to Amy Goodman and Phoebe Shea from Democracy Now. I've got a bit of the Monday morning fumbles, which I'm going to blame on. Hey, listen, we've just gone past the longest night, so from now on, the future, the days will get sunnier and longer. We've got a bit of a show coming up today. We've got one focus on, actually. We're going to have a little bit of news events. But we are lucky to be joined along for the ride with Faith and myself this morning by a recently made homeless bicycle shop owner. And that would be you, Mr. Hugh.
1: Good morning.
0: Good morning, and good morning, Faith.
2: Good morning.
0: Long finger gloves on this morning?
2: No, that was a mistake. I missed them.
0: It is a little bit nippy, but it's good. No frost. One of those funny days. I'm an early dog walker. It was colder at 9:30 this morning than it was at 7:00. It was quite nice this morning. Anyway, we move on. Look, we're mainly going to be talking about homeless bicycle shops for the rest of the day. Faith, we kick it off with a couple of bike moments.
2: My bike moment was just this morning. It was one of those rides where you leave home thinking you've got it all sorted and then you realise you should have worn the long finger gloves. But the main thing was when you start thinking, are my brakes on? And then after a while, a bit further, you're thinking, is my rear tyre flat? It turns out my rear tire is quite flat. There was some, went around a few corners and had that weird rear wheel thing happening. But made it here. Might have to find somewhere to put some air in it before I go home.
0: Hugh, I might get you to lead off with a bicycle moment.
1: Excellent. So in a few weeks since the fire, I've had a lot of people reach out to me with offers of support and help.
0: Backtrack 1 second, actually. A lot of people mightn't have understood what has happened.
1: Yep.
0: Hugh Vellacott from Commuter, Off Course, a.k.a. Commuter, had a very unfortunate and horrible fire, and we're just recovering, or you're recovering from it now. So
1: about 3 weeks ago, a few hours after we'd closed, essentially there was an internal fire that engulfed the entire building and destroyed our workshop and everything in it. And in the subsequent weeks, we've had an outpouring of love from our community. And one of the things that people have got in touch with me personally is to say, hey, do you want to go for a... Let me know when you're ready to go for a spin. So on Sunday, I went for a mountain bike ride in the bush near my place on Jarrah Country, and it was a life-affirming event. Really lovely to spend some time with a mate and get out into the bush and pedal.
0: It's a great medication, cycling, isn't it?
1: Absolutely.
2: And trees.
1: Yes.
2: Trees. That.
0: Oh, no.
2: Yeah.
1: And all around our place, there's lots of beautiful shades of grey and greeny greys, soothing. Particularly when it's been wet.
2: Yeah.
1: So it was yes, very, very soothing.
0: Yeah. That sit up, just suck that lung full of air. You can smell something. There's something there underneath it all.
1: Absolutely.
0: It's actually quite a magical spot. That's great. Look, I know over the years, I'm not sure, Faith, there's always something happens, you go, oh, that'll make a great bike moment, you know, and you put it away. And I know I do a fair bit, but then I'd go, well, you don't want to be too self-referential about these sort of things. But when I knew you were coming on, I thought of a couple of things that have cropped up just in the last 6 months, actually. So I'm down at my local post office in Burnley one day trying to, I can't remember whether I was picking something up or not. And outside I see locked to one of the hoops an old red Limus 26-inch three-speed bike with a commuter cycle stamp on it. So this is just before Easter this year. And I looked at it, obviously, maybe the grips needed replacing and a few other things. But obviously this thing's been going for 12, 13 years, maybe even longer, just ticking away. It was one of those bikes that was a really... You knew when they you knew they'd be around for a while, actually, and there it was sitting there. So I looked at it and thought, oh, that's lovely, and then I hope the person's really enjoyed it. I immediately twigged of a couple of people I thought it might have been. I backed that off a little bit. Anyway, about 2 weeks later, I'm coming out of the shopping centre where I do one of my weekly shops, and... I come out with the pannier, of course, I do everything by bike, and I'm putting on the pannier on the bike, and I look at the bike next door, chained up, and for the life of me, I can't remember the name of the frame, but I looked at it, and tubus rack on it, Velour Orange mudguard, swanky spur cycle bell, spiral wrap around all the electrical connections. I looked at it and I thought, oh, well, I know where this come from. And then a lovely young woman came out and started to put her panniers on. And I said to her, ooh, you've been up to that bike shop in East Brunswick, haven't you, Chad? And it was really quite funny. And, of course, it had an off-course sticker on it. So in the space of a month, you know, these two little meetups. And it tells a little bit of a story about your journey, actually, from one thing to another, doesn't it? Mm. Just in two bicycles. It was really lovely. And, I mean, you know, obviously I end up having a chat with the woman. She's just completely in love with everything the bike that did. It was, and you looked at it and you just knew. Oh, well, I mean, because of my association with you, but you looked at it and all those little telltale things like the spiral wrap, the nice entry into the cable from the fork, all those sort of things that you look at a bike and go, oh, somebody's done this with a fair bit of care. It was really good. And it's a good sort of, I can see this now, they're two little stages. And I think this show is going to be about the next step, isn't it?
1: Yeah, absolutely. We're excited about what the future might present.
0: Yeah, in 10 years' time, I want you back on here and I'll be telling you a story about the third iteration. Yeah, yeah. Hey, listen, we've got a little bit of news, Faith, before we move on?
2: Well, we should just mention that it is the 3CR Radiothon and... we need donations made to help keep 3CR on the air. It's celebrating 50 years this year, so we want to have another 50 years. Yarra Bug Radio Show has been on since, 2008. So it's 18 years. And you've been here for all of them.
0: I thought I wouldn't have lasted more than 18 months to tell you the truth. And somebody said, how can you find enough material to do a show about bicycles? Well, there you go. Hey, listen, just while we're touching on the radiothon, it's not too late to donate. I mean, the end of the financial year is only a little bit away and you need to get rid of a bit of charity donation. 3CR is always a good... avenue for you to make sure that independent media hangs around. And I should say on that, we're coming up to the 4th of July, which will be the 3CR birthday party at Collingwood Town Hall. You'll find everything on the website, but it'll be a celebration not to miss. And Yarra Bug, we're going to do something there too. We're going to pump up a few tyres and...
2: Yep, do some free bike checks.
0: Free bike fix comes to Collingwood Town Hall.
2: Yeah, so if you ride to Collingwood Town Hall and your rear tyre feels a little flat, you can bring it into Val and Alex and they'll take a look at it for you and fix it up.
0: And give you a lecture about how much pressure to put in the front tyre, how much pressure to put in the back tyre.
2: And if you want to make a donation now, you can do that at 3cr.org.au or by calling 03 941 9837. 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
2: And you're back listening to the Yarrabug Radio Show with Val and Faith and our guest Hugh Vellacott from Off Course Cycles in Brunswick. I was sitting at home in Brunswick and someone who sits on the Vic Emergency app sent me a screenshot and said, why are there 11 emergency vehicles down near the Victoria Hotel, which was, you know, the cluster that you could see. How did you find out about the fire, Hugh?
1: So I was at home in Castlemaine, about an hour and a half out of Melbourne, and my phone at around 9:40 started going off with messages from our alarm system. Because the alarm has heat, the sensors pick up movement and heat. So I usually that means someone is at the workshop, you know, working late after hours, tinkering on their own bike. So I wasn't immediately concerned, but I did jump on to the cameras because then you can see if a possum is in there or someone's working, and the cameras were all black, which was, you know, they were non-operational, which was the first indication that something was up. So I messaged everyone to say, hey, is anyone at the workshop? Something's going on. And a few minutes later, Will called me in a state of shock because he was literally on site. He'd tried to open the front door before the sort of blaze took off because his phone had been going off too with the alarm messages. But by that point, it was already out of, you know, control. Yeah. for a fire extinguisher sort of thing. So he sadly was literally watching the workshop go up in flames, and it so he got looked after by some lovely neighbours of ours who looked after him because he was understandably in a state of shock.
2: Yeah, well, I messaged Will and he said, I'm over the road, and I just thought, oh, that must be the worst.
1: Shocking.
2: Yeah.
1: So I jumped in the car and drove down and got there when the fire was under control, and the fire services were sort of largely in pack down mode, and a few other staff were there. So we spent a few hours on site liaising with Fire Victoria and police and what have you.
2: The photos, I have to say, were pretty spectacular. Mm. Like the smoke plume from a long way away. I mean, a bike shop obviously has a lot of
0: rubber.
1: Yeah, it was pretty horrific, some of the footage I saw, and the fire was very intense.
2: Yeah.
1: And it was out the back where a lot of storage was, so there was, you know, a lot of tires, tubes.
2: Yeah.
1: Our shop fittings are all made from wood and what have you. So sadly, once a fire establishes there, mm-hmm. and when no one's on site to see it and put it out, it very quickly effectively engulfed the whole building.
2: And with the fire services investigation, did they establish how the fire started?
1: No, there were three independent sets of fire investigators. The Fire Service of Victoria, who are the independent party, and each of them are sort of quite careful with how they choose their words when talking to me, because obviously there are implications. But all three were able to rule out a lot of things. So they go in looking for sort of the usual suspects, as it were, and they were able to rule out a lot of those things, and they were very confident with where the fire originated, which was relatively straightforward to ascertain.
2: Mm-hmm.
1: But by all accounts, all three parties were not able to conclude exactly what had started it.
2: but nothing suspicious untoward.
1: Absolutely, no. That's the only thing they were absolutely able to rule out. And from our perspective, we were confident of that from the get-go. There were some inaccurate reports, and there was a sort of unfortunate arson incident on the evening that was completely unrelated.
2: Yeah.
1: And so I think two news reports got conflated. And so from our perspective, there was no indication that there was anything untoward about it, but that was the one thing all the fire services folks were able to ascertain. Nothing suspicious. Sadly, just really, really bad luck.
2: Really bad luck, yeah. Mm.
0: I can imagine, I think I remember I got a couple of texts on the next morning. It's quickly how quickly everything got around, that people were I started getting texts about what happened, and I thought, I just couldn't believe it. I went up about 5 days later, I think. I went up to see you guys, and I think I said to somebody the other day, here's the whole team, hands on deck, you know. No, I mean, I could, obviously you and Will and everybody's been through this quite horrific shock about, you know, what happened and what could have been and what did happen. But 4 days later, there you all are, smiles on your face, saws in hand, chopping up stuff and making room for everything. So I rode away home. When you're talking about going for a ride and clearing your head, I rode home from going up and seeing you and going, oh, I wouldn't, you don't have to worry about these blokes. They're right into it.
1: Yeah.
0: So you managed to, you've still got a little bit of a ground there. You've got a space across the road.
1: Yep.
0: So you've got room to do something.
1: Absolutely. So, I mean, we oddly enough feel very fortunate in a lot of respects. The first is that literally no one was harmed. The next door neighbours were fine. So my first response was sort of quite removed, and the fact that these are all things that can ultimately be replaced, and everyone, including myself, is okay. And then we were very, very fortunate to have our storage building directly over the road from the workshop, which many folks wouldn't know because it doesn't play a role in the sort of day-to-day customer-facing side of things. But we've got a building that up until 3 weeks ago was packed to the rafters with bikes and frames largely, and you couldn't swing a cat in there. But what it meant was that, A, not only did we not lose all our stock, it also meant, more importantly, that we had a base literally the next day to meet at
2: together.
1: And come together and start that process of literally putting one foot in front of the other. And I think in the aftermath of an event like that, you really need things to be able to focus on that sort of the first step of whatever that journey is. And so we were really lucky having that building because we could come together, we could support each other, and we physically had something to do. So day one, okay, let's get all this storage out. We had neighbours offer us space. We've had an artist warehouse around the corner offer us space. The folks at Monash Storage up the road were very generous in freeing up some space. So straight away, we had things where we could focus on whatever comes next. And I think without that, we would have been a little bit at sea, certainly for the first little bit. So it did mean that within days we had a sense of being able to do things that were positive, constructive, and getting us to where ultimately we'll end up.
2: I mean, we often talk about it with campaigning, but action is the antidote to despair, and it's the doing together that can get you through instead of sitting at home thinking by yourself.
1: Absolutely. I think it's really important, and I it's a bad analogy because of course we'll continue, but I often think about funerals in the context of, as much as anything, providing the most affected people who would otherwise be potentially just completely at a loss and in despair with something to physically do. And if that's discussing which sandwiches to have and where the coffee cart goes, that's actually really constructive and really positive, and it provides a way for people to work through that grief in the ways that we all do, but it's that action.
2: Yeah.
1: Because we can all say put one foot in front of the other, but you actually need somewhere to go and somewhere to do something to do.
2: And people to do it with.
1: Absolutely.
0: And look, it's such obviously onto this point is to be able to retain the staff.
1: Mm.
0: I mean, a lot of these cases, everything shuts down, nobody gets paid for however long it takes. You've managed to actually keep everybody busy.
1: Absolutely. And so we're very fortunate again in that we have an insurance policy that on paper covers us for the lost stock and physical elements, but also supports us for 12 months from, you know, any event such as this. So all staff have been retained, and our insurance, as we work through it, which we've only started that sort of process, will look after all our wages and what have you for 12 months, which means that we can A, keep everyone on, and B, we can focus on rebuilding, and because that whatever that looks like is going to be a huge, huge job. Mm. So, again, we're really lucky.
0: Give us a sense of what you can get done now,
1: great,
0: or in the next, let's say, give you a month.
1: Yeah, great. So again, we're lucky in that we have an established website. So basically, our website is fully operational, and anything that is showing in stock on our website, one can order for delivery or click and collect. So in terms of working out in terms of nuts and bolts products and bikes and things, the best thing that people can do is start on our website rather than coming in store, because even the things that we do have, we're not really in a position to display them and have them sort of browsable. Yeah. So irrespective of whether it's a whole bike or a new front basket, the best port of call is our website, where one can see what's available and what's not. And the workshop has started taking bookings. We were again lucky to pick up a sort of starting base for our workshop from another bike shop that had recently closed and was looking to sell that. So we've been able to equip our workshop with the bare bones very quickly. We've also had some people be very, very generous, lending us more hard to locate tools like frame prep tools and things like that. So we, as of this week, will be ready to do wheel building and roll off servicing and a bunch of things, but in a limited capacity. We have relatively little storage capacity for bikes, so our focus on same day servicing will be even more laser-like. Because we just don't have an ability to have 30 bikes in work in progress. In terms of workshop stuff, Mike, our workshop manager, can talk people through if they want to book or get in touch to see what we're able to do. One thing that we're being very focused on is only offering the things that we can do 100%. So it'll be an assorted catalogue, but the things that we can offer and the things that we say, no problem, Faith, we're happy to do that, we'll be in a position to do as well as we were a month ago. But there'll be some things, and there won't necessarily be a great rhyme or reason to those things.
2: Yeah.
0: Hey, I reckon you got a bit of good history behind you on this. Not many people know Peter Moore's Abbotsford Cycle started at Abbotsford, had a very unfortunate robbery and collapse there, rebirthed underneath Richmond Railway Station. Lazarus Point 2.0 came back better than ever, didn't he? So
1: absolutely.
0: What I'm trying to say is, there was a lovely question, somebody with the bushfire season, somebody says, oh, you've got to evacuate. The question is, what do I actually take? You know, and you're not in that position. But in some ways, you are, and a little bit what happens in the future is a little bit guided by what happened 2 weeks ago.
1: And look, we've in the 18 years, I was interested to note that we started at the same time as the radio show in 2008. It was an auspicious year.
0: Yeah.
1: In all that time, we have been constantly changing reimagining what we consider the best bike shop in Melbourne to be. And so this will be a big step change in that journey. But in another sense, it'll just be business as usual. We're constantly looking at what we do, how we do it, and how we can best serve our community. And so this will be an opportunity to go through that period of sort of self-reflection and decide what we want to do for the future.
2: And it's testament to the legacy of the bike shop, the community of the staff, and then the wider community, that you can do that. It's a solid business that gets the insurance and has all that, but it's also solid in that there is that immediate push to, okay, what do we do? It's, people aren't defeated by it. They're not wanting to just walk away or run away, or everyone sort of turns and pivots and looks to the future. So that's a testament to that community that you've built over the 18 years.
1: Absolutely. And we feel very lucky to have the incredible customer base that we do have. And I lost count of the messages and literally outpouring of love that we've all received. And we didn't for a moment consider not rebuilding, but we are doing it fueled by all the bike folks all around the world, literally, who've reached out and let us know how much we mean to them. And so we feel really excited about giving those people an opportunity and a reason to come back.
2: Oh, cool.
0: Yeah. I've got to say, I mean, knowing you personally for all those years, you've deliberately, this is to make a destination bike shop and actually a community hub about cycling. And in that effect, you can burn down the shop 100 times, but if you keep those same people and that same feeling and that same push for that same, success is measured in different ways in the end, then, you know. All power to your arm. We'll all be up there getting new wheels built. I'll be buying some more Compass cycles. Everybody will be chipping.
2: And the T-shirts, the special merch.
0: Oh, it's a special merch for the fire sale. And
1: I should shout out to Alto, who are a graphic design agency here in Melbourne who we've worked with for a while. And the fire happened on a Wednesday. We reached out to them on the following Monday and said, hey, look, we'd love to do something. By definition, it needs to happen sooner rather than later.
2: Yep.
1: And because we had the garage sale, which we quickly rebranded to a fire sale. And in the space of 3 days, they must have literally dropped everything because they put that together for us. And, yeah, it was, fun. And we're not going to shy away from the fact that the place is burnt down. So let's embrace it.
2: Yeah,
0: I've got to say, it did occur to me after a couple of days, or actually after I was riding away from seeing you on that day, I said, "Oh, a beautiful Monsteria plant was the last thing. One of my little contributions that was still sitting there and still alive, but has now gone to God, unfortunately."
1: Well, a couple of the things that we did save, talking about what you would take in the event of evacuating, we didn't have the opportunity to take them beforehand, but we were able to save some sort of irreplaceable roll-off workshop tooling that we had received from the factory and is not readily available. And then the only other thing we got were the door handles from all the cupboards. We've used old bike parts and some beautiful Suntour Superb cranks and things like that. So and the lampshades. There were three enamel lampshades, which were probably one of the first things I installed 18 years ago.
0: Yeah.
1: And so they will return. So it'll be very much a grandfather's axe kind of situation when we do rebuild.
0: And I've got a Monsteria in a pot at home. Ready
1: for we can repropagate it.
0: Yes, there we go. Hey, listen, Critical Mass on Friday coming up. Don't miss it.
2: Riding to Moonee Valley.
0: And coming up next is the Radioactive Show. Chris and Steve will be back next week. Don't forget.
1: Which were probably one of the first things I installed 18 years ago. And so they will return. So it'll be very much a grandfather's axe kind of situation when we do rebuild.
0: And I've got a Monsteria in a pot at home. Ready for
1: can repropagate it.
0: Yes, there we go. Hey, listen, Critical Mass on Friday coming up.

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1: Welcome to the Radioactive Show for the Radiothon Week here at 3CR. We are live in the studio on the lands of the Kulin Nation. We pay our respects to Elders past and present and to all First Nations mob tuning in today, particularly those on the front lines of anti-nuclear resistance. Sovereignty has never been ceded anywhere on this continent. No treaty has ever been signed, nor good relations formed with the illegitimate government of so-called Australia. We recognise that colonial genocide is ever present and part of our everyday lives in this colony. And we bring to ear, celebrating 50 years, we recognise the important role independent and community-run media plays in the truth-telling that makes justice and peace possible. So, in the studio today, we've got Michaela and Sam and myself, Johan. One of the great things about our team is we're all active in the anti-nuclear and anti-military struggle and movement. And we're, the stories that we bring on this show are direct from the front lines to create a world that is safe and peaceful for everyone. And today we're going to look at all these amazing upcoming events. But first, we have a very special guest on the line, Yunkindjura woman Karina Lester, who is one of the commissioners for the AUKUS public inquiry.
2: Yeah, so special. Speaking of people on the front lines, Karina has really been on the front lines of the resistance to the nuclear industry for so long, and such an important person doing language revitalization work and in the community, and is the daughter of the late great Yami Lester, who was also a regular guest on our show for many years, and one of those people that really exposed publicly what happened with the British atomic testing. And I first met Karina when she was working with the Kubepiti Kungajuta, leading that first incredible successful campaign that stopped a nuclear waste dump in South Australia. Welcome to the show, Karina. Thank you so much for joining us today.
3: To all you listeners from a very wet Kaurna country, it's raining here in Adelaide, and it's beautiful.
1: Oh, so good to have you on the show, Karina.
3: It's a beautiful day here. It's wet. We need the rain, definitely, being winter. Good for country and very healing for country as well, which is something, as you mentioned in the introduction, a lot of the work that I have been doing over the decades is really, you know, looking after country and standing up for country, which is something we've always done as First Nations mob, and in particular with my crew, it's all Yunkindjura Juta. You know, standing up for our country and speaking up strongly about the harms that our country has gone through as well.
2: Yes, and that is so many things across so many years, and we have so much respect for the work that you're doing, and despite all those threats, you have been really successful with some of those campaigns, stopping the high-level nuclear waste dump, travelling the world to get a ban on nuclear weapons. Amazing.
3: Yeah, it's a big job, but it's been a job that has been done with great collaboration with many groups and organisations and even individuals as well, you know. It's so important, and I think in your introduction you spoke about us standing together in solidarity, and we certainly see that when you go out of your little lands such as Wallatina and the Arnongawijanjara Yunkindjara lands, and you really come right out to a global perspective, you kind of look at it and go, it's important for us all, and in particular affected communities, to stand together in solidarity, because when you do step out of your area, you realise that there are many others that have been impacted by your story. Same story, you know, of testing, and, you know, that's global. Testing in the Pacific, testing in Kazakhstan, you know, testing in the US. There are so many of these stories, and there's so many of that common stories of the trauma and the impact felt by generations now. It's

0: It's been, you know, decades and decades of harm and trauma handed down, and so it's really important for us to stand together and stand strong in times.
1: That's so powerful as well, Karina, you know, the ways in which they attempt to disconnect and destroy those bonds to come together and be connected throughout the world. And the recent AUKUS inquiry that you're a part of, what do you see as being the links between these living histories that you speak of around nuclear colonisation and AUKUS?
0: Yeah, that's another little hat that I put on, because it's so important to have First Nations voices in this discussion around AUKUS, and, you know, really grateful that I was approached, and it didn't take long for me to be convinced because of this long story of how our communities here in Australia have impacted and been impacted by this industry. This industry is really huge. You know, you think about mining, they mine uranium on our traditional lands, they constantly, you know, there's the history of the testing on our traditional lands, and now, you know, we're often up against the struggles of nuclear waste being pressured and, you know, wanting to be put on our traditional land. So it's such a huge impact. And in this AUKUS story, we know very little about what's going to happen and what this all means. They talk about submarines, as in Pillar One, but there's more to this story around, well, these submarines are going to produce waste. How are we managing this as a nation if we are going to be going down this path of, you know, AUKUS and this agreement? So this public inquiry that got launched beginning of this month in Canberra on the 2nd of June was really giving voice to all Australians, to everybody who, you know, hears the stories, hears the, you know, hear about the crazy figures that are being thrown around of our taxpayers' money and all our hard work as Australians investing into this agreement is really huge. And you're talking billions, hundreds of billions of dollars, $368 billion being invested in this. And there are lots of messages unclear, and waste is one of them. And that's one of the reasons why I jumped on board as a commissioner to be part of this AUKUS public inquiry, because I really am worried about this waste. And, you know, Anangu, we hear stories and we are very concerned about us as a nation, how little we have really had good discussions about this management of the waste. They just, you know, as history does repeat itself, it divides and conquers us, because there's certain things that are tempted, or, you know, dangling of those carrots that tempt other groups. Are really wanting to, you know, take this waste, and we are really concerned. And one of the big messages from the Erariwandi campaign was that, you know, we have this cultural responsibility to care and protect for country, because country cares and protects us as First Nations mob. And AUKUS is dotted around. You know, we have a port here in Port Adelaide on Kaurna country where these submarines are supposedly going to be built at these Osborne yards. And that'll have a huge impact on the First Nations mob here, the Kaurna people. And so it's really important for us to get the message out and get word out to First Nations mob to really lift their voices through a process. Like, this is an opportunity now for all Australians to have a say about AUKUS and about what they are very concerned about. So I'm really grateful to have jumped on along with the other commissioners. There's four other commissioners and myself. Our lead commissioner is Peter Garrett, which many people would know as the front man of Midnight Oil. And he certainly is a great leader in this process as well, because this is for us to hear everything from, you know, everyday people in the community who are worried about it, to those who are in the activism space. You know, we heard from Tillman Ruff, who spoke about, you know, the concerns that they have around the nuclear energy that's going to be used to power these submarines and this high level of, enriched uranium that will be used to power these submarines. And, you know, these are huge concerns over, because we know these things stick around for quite some time. So this is a really good opportunity for everyone to have a say in this AUKUS public inquiry.
1: Yeah, very grateful to have you on that inquiry, Karina, and thankful for all the work you and the commissioners are doing so that we can have that open public debate and bring what they're trying to make secret out into the light.
0: Yeah, that's so important. I often think about the secrecy around the British testing program. You know, Dad often spoke a lot about this, you know, around how we didn't know what was going on and they never informed us and we didn't hear it in Yanguyana language. So, you know, there was secrecy then and fast-tracked to 2026 and there's more secrecy around this AUKUS agreement and we need to ask these questions. I think there's many, many questions and very little answers that we are getting back as Australians. We have the right to know what this all means for our country.
2: And how can people get involved with the inquiry and what's the time frame that we're looking at?
0: Yeah, people can get involved. Check out the website. There is a, if people just look into AUKUS public inquiry, people can jump on. There's two ways. Put in your submissions, you know, really tell your stories and your concerns that you have. We'd love to hear from everybody on their concerns, First Nations mobs to all Australians on, you know, this AUKUS agreement, what is it? And, you know, we want to know more about it. And then also another way of helping the commission and this public inquiry is to donate as well, because it is a public inquiry. This is not a parliamentary inquiry. This is us, you know, commissioners, a handful of commissioners, really wanting to give an opportunity for all Australians to have a say, but we do need the support and donations would be really great as well. So submissions, absolutely. We'll be travelling around across the nation. We had our first hearing in Melbourne just on the Thursday, the 11th of June, and that was fantastic. It was wonderful to hear many speak up strongly about it and express their concerns, and it was well represented in the hall. We had it there at the Victoria Trades Hall, which was a fantastic venue. And we will now travel to the west, to Fremantle, Perth, have a conversation there again and make that opportunity, you know, for all of those in the west to speak up strongly about it as well. And we'll eventually then move to other areas such as Sydney and Port Kembla, Adelaide as well. We come here and we'll be talking in July. But if people check out that website, you will have hearing dates and times so people can come. If you're here in Adelaide, come to the Adelaide hearing and check out that website.
2: Brilliant. Well, thank you so much for your work on this and for letting us know about it on the show today. And we look forward to catching up with you more and hearing about how it all unfolds.
0: Wonderful. All good, Michaela. Thank you for having me on the show. And hopefully everybody out there listening will put in their submissions and maybe donate a small amount as well just to help the commission, you know, get this work done with this public inquiry. It's so important for us to have a voice and this is the incredible opportunity that we have now.
2: Great.
3: Thank you.
1: Thanks, Karina.
0: Thank you.
2: This AUKUS public inquiry just suddenly popped up and added to the mix of a very busy next 6 months. One of the things that many of our team members are going to be travelling to and reporting on is the Pine Gap Peace Convergence. So we've got a little message now from one of the organisers, Nat.
4: From July 18th to July 20th, there's a bunch of groups across the continent that are collaborating to put on a convergence at Pine Gap, which is located on the lands of the Aranda people in Mpantwa, or in so-called Alice Springs, right in the heart of the continent. And it's going to be a beautiful 3-day event The first 2 days are going to consist of a conference-style gathering where we'll be listening from some incredible speakers like Karina Lester and Senator David Shoebridge and some incredible people that have been campaigning anti-US imperialism for decades. We'll also have some workshops and some art and music and things like that. And then the third day will be a day of actions. And so it's a really incredible opportunity for people to come together, for us to start to strategize, to shift focus into the crux of militarism on this continent, which is the alliance between the US and Australia. And Pine Gap really exemplifies this collaboration, this alliance, perfectly. So to get involved in the convergence, all you have to do is go to www.closepinegap.org.au and you can get a ticket through there and you can get connected with people in your local area and in your city. There are buses leaving from pretty much every major city and we've been able to fundraise enough money to get people to Mpantwa from your city. So get in touch and get organised. And of course, we couldn't do anything in the movement and in the grassroots space without the incredible 3CR Radio, who have been there every step of the way, who are always the first to reach out to support the grassroots, to support our work. They're always there on the front lines and we are so, so lucky to have them.
1: Yes, so true, Nat. The 3CR is such an important supporter and comrade and accomplice of the movement. And we, our team, is going up for the Pine Gap Convergence. Very exciting stuff. And we're an affiliate show. So thanks to the Nuclear Free Collective at Friends of the Earth for their ongoing support of our program. We couldn't do it without you. We're also run by volunteers and we've got our major fundraising event coming up on Thursday the 25th of June, the art auction called 85 Seconds to Midnight at Studio Art House Gallery, 29 Tinning Street, Brunswick. Doors open at 5:30 and the auction starts at 7. So there'll be food, there'll be music, there'll be raffles. It's a great time at the annual Nuclear Free Collective event.
2: And current Nuclear Free Collective coordinators Munju and Reed have joined the show this year. They do the first Saturday in each month and they couldn't be here today, but Reed recorded a message. So let's hear from Reed now.
3: Hello, this is Reed from the Nuclear Free Collective at Friends of the Earth, and I help produce the Radioactive show once a month, and being part of this movement and this community and getting to talk about these things publicly on radio, getting to go to events, rallies, meet all kinds of people who've been around for a long time or have just landed here with us is such a privilege. And it's so important that these stories of resisting nuclear get told. Sometimes it's heavy. It feels like we're facing a pretty uphill battle. There's a lot of money and power invested in death, really, and we're here to live. And something that I'm really looking forward to coming up on the Radioactive show is covering the Sacred Land Back Close Pine Gap Convergence in Mpantwa, Alice Springs. Going to be there and bringing to you through the airwaves all the hot goss, so stay tuned for that. And we'll also be at the annual Australian Nuclear Free Alliance gathering, supporting MOB to stand up to nuclear waste dumps, uranium mining, weapons testing, and everything that comes along with the nuclear military industrial complex. I'm so really looking forward to sharing stories from that significant gathering as well, and also walking with Uncle Winniata against AUKUS in South Australia as well. So there's plenty to do, there's plenty to learn, and there's plenty of great content for the Radioactive show coming up in the next few months. So stay with us, support us, and thanks again for being here. And thanks to my beautiful friends that work together to produce this show. It's such an honour and a privilege. Stay strong, 3CR.
1: Oh, so lovely to hear from Reid. So we'll be bringing to the airwaves the latest from all the upcoming events, as you've heard.
2: Yes, and some other messages from Shirley Winton and Gully.
4: So there are three upcoming events the next 3 months, organised by IPAT, Independent Peaceful Australia Network, and also Australian Anti-Orchids Coalition. So from 24th to 26th of July, this IPAN National Conference will be held in Adelaide, titled Time to Break Free from the USA. It will be on the same weekend as the ALP National Conference, also in Adelaide, but just nearby, a couple of blocks away. Some speakers at the IPAN Conference include Abby Martin, who's a US documentary filmmaker, screening her latest film, Earth's Greatest Enemy. Richard Tanter, there'll be unionists, grassroots environmental, social justice, anti-war and anti-militarism activists also speaking at the conference. More information on IPAN's website, that's Independent and Peaceful Australia Network website, which has all the details about the conference and booking. Then on Monday the 27th of July, after the conference, Abby Martin's documentary film screening, Earth's Greatest Enemy, in Melbourne at the Sun Theatre, Yarraville, at 6 p.m. Then on Sunday, 20th of September, that's the International Day for Peace. The Australian Anti-AUKUS Coalition is coordinating a National Day of Actions. Peace, no war. Cancel AUKUS and then the US alliance. Rallies will be held or will be encouraged to be held nationally outside the US consulates, politicians' offices and weapons manufacturers. So finally, I would like to pay special tribute and thank 3CR, the only public media broadcaster that has amplified and took out into the communities voices calling for an independent foreign policy, ending the US alliance against AUKUS and escalating US militarism in Australia on the First Nations land and against war. The community voices ignored or suppressed in the mainstream media by the successive governments and main parliamentary parties. And now that the naked US aggression and domination and the march toward, there is a growing public questioning and opposition to AUKUS, the $400 billion cost of nuclear submarines, the US alliance, are entering into the mainstream discussion and taken up by many from different walks of life. And for example, the AUKUS public inquiry, which is in response to the changing grassroots conditions and growing grassroots opposition to AUKUS. And we should thank 3CR especially, who have played an integral part in giving voice to communities opposing AUKUS and war. And look, this all shows and indicates how important for all of us to tip in and keep 3CR on air, to keep 3CR working, expanding and doing the enormous important work in our projecting and broadcasting community voices that are so important in this particular period where there is greater suppression of community voices or people's voices.
5: My name is Gully. I'm a part of a collective that's organising a conference called CANAM, which stands for the Conference Against Nuclear and Militarism. And CANAM is a 2.5-day gathering that's taking place on Wurundjeri country at Schoolhouse Studios in so-called Coburg from October 30th to November 1st. The conference will be looking at the legacies of nuclear industry and military expansion as tools of colonialism on this continent and abroad.
2: Fantastic. And if people are interested and want to come along, what's the best way to find out more?
5: So the best way is currently to follow us on Instagram. So you can find us at CANAM, which is CANAM.2026. We're currently not very active, but there'll be more information coming out very soon and more as we get closer to the date of the conference. I think 3CR is important to support because it is highlighting local voices and local issues. It's a place where community gathers, which is always and increasingly important, and it just gives community a voice, which in I guess, a time when so many different voices are drowned out, it's really amazing and empowering to have a place where people can gather together, share information, and also reach people that maybe otherwise wouldn't be reached.
2: And there is the Art of Resistance Tour. So it's an initiative from the creator of our Rad Show intro music, Izzy Brown. And you can follow that at Art of Resistance Tour on Instagram. There's a information session coming up on Tuesday night at Collingwood Neighbourhood House. We've got the Australian Nuclear Free Alliance, as we heard earlier, the Pine Gap Convergence, ALP National Conference and Abby Martin Tour, Disrupt Land Forces in Perth and the Conference Against Nuclear and Militarism. And it's also the 80th anniversary of atomic testing in the Marshall Islands. Tour is coming up soon, so have a look at our webpage for more information. Thanks so much.
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0: Hello. Welcome to the Crime Scene Australia radio show. This is our fourth episode. Today I'm just going to be playing a bit of a panel discussion from the 25th of January of this year at Camp Sovereignty. It was just a bit of discussion about treaty and reflecting on the first invasion day since the Treaty for Victoria back in December of 2025. We're going to be hearing from Joanne Bungellini, Robbie Thorpe, Yaron Bundle Cousins, and Kieran Stewart Asherton. The panel was organised by Crime Scene Australia, the Black People's Union, and Camp Sovereignty. It ran across 2 hours, so what we bring you this morning is just a part of the discussion. Now we'll go to the MC of the discussion, Monju.
1: At the end of 2025, the Treaty for Victoria was signed. The First Peoples Victoria website states that this is Australia's first treaty negotiated between First Peoples in Victoria and the Victorian government. These treaty talks in Victoria have been ongoing for approximately a decade, but despite how widely promoted it's been, not everyone is happy with the outcome. And it's been pretty difficult to spread and share alternative perspectives on this issue, especially for grassroots sovereign mob who lack significant resources and any government funding. So Crime Scene Australia, Camp Sovereignty and the Black People's Union decided to host this panel today to provide some alternative perspectives on this issue. I'll do the intros of our panelists. This one's pretty long because he's had kind of a long life. So first, Joanne Bungellini, Uncle Robbie Thorpe. Uncle Robbie is a Crow Tatonglong Gunai and Kulin political activist and is a trailblazing figure in the fight for justice. Uncle Robbie has organised challenges to genocide, colonisation and assimilation for over 40 years, always working towards Aboriginal economic and political independence. He's renowned for his legal challenges that expose the systemic barriers preventing accountability for genocide under Australian law. For decades, Uncle Robbie has utilised courts and international legal frameworks to address injustices, including genocide committed both against First Nations people in Australia and globally. Robbie Thorpe is an accomplished broadcaster, political and cultural commentator, and a dedicated community leader. He uses his platform as a broadcaster to amplify struggles for land back and for sovereign law to be reinstated with Aboriginal people as the guardians, custodians, and caretakers of the land. Beyond the airwaves, Robbie has been a passionate activist and a leader in community-led movements such as the original Pay the Rent initiative, the Treaty Republic and the Black GST, Genocide Sovereignty Treaty. He has contributed to the groundbreaking works like Decolonizing Solidarity and has been the subject of documentaries, art and academic interviews highlighting his life's work and impact on society, most recently in Our Warrior, the story of Robbie Thorpe, which was released last year. And yeah, also involved in the original Camp Sovereignty in 2006 and then re-establishing Camp Sovereignty about 2 years ago alongside Kieran. Next up is Yaron Cousins Bundle. Yaron is a proud Gunditjmara Yuin Bidjara woman. She is a firekeeper here at Camp Sovereignty and Gunditjmara and Jabarung lawwoman. She's a whale dreaming custodian on her Gunditjmara bloodline and the founder of SOPEC, which is the Southern Ocean Protection Embassy Collective, a dream for the protection of the Southern Ocean in support of tribal custodians of Gunditjmara coastal land and sea country. And our last panelist is Kieran Stewart Asherton. Kieran is a proud Bonniewandian traditional owner from the occupied Yuin Nation. He's a radio host, including of Yuliman on 3CR, an author and the education officer of the Black People's Union, which is a revolutionary organisation that aims to empower Indigenous people in so-called Australia to pursue full self-determination and sovereignty. Kieran uses his platforms to amplify First Nations voices and connect local struggles to global movements. With a background in education, psychology and policy, Kieran is a community leader and a revolutionary theorist with over 15 years of organising experience, bringing sharp analysis, strategic vision and deep cultural knowledge to advancing decolonisation, anti-imperialism and justice. And my name's Manju. I work with Uncle Robbie at Crime Scene Australia, and I'll be facilitating. Thanks. I'll be facilitating tonight's panel. So to kick off, I guess the questions are kind of grouped into themes. So we got a couple of opening questions, and then we'll move to sovereignty and legitimacy, process and power, material outcomes and symbolism, looking abroad, and then alternatives and forward vision. So to start us off, how do each of you understand the Victorian government's so-called treaty process, and what are your concerns with it? And Uncle Robbie, I'm going to ask you to start, because you did advocate for treaty early on. And yeah, now your position, or yeah, I guess your opinion on this treaty is a bit different. So do you want to go first, and then we'll move to Yaron and then Kieran?
2: Thanks, Manju. I just want to thank organisers of the panel tonight and acknowledge the two other panel members here, Kieran and Yaron. Also want to acknowledge the workers here at Camp Sovereignty, Yaron and Claude in particular, and all the crew that are around them, kept it going through the tough months, winter. I just want to acknowledge that work that they've done here. And welcome you all to this beautiful little space we've got here. A little bit of land back, I see it as. It's also known as the King's Domain. I think it's very appropriate that we take this place back. In relationship to the treaty, yes, I did mention the treaty back there. I don't know if you remember the dialogues that were part of the constitutional inclusion and Uluru business that happened. And when they came to Melbourne, they had these dialogue meetings. And someone asked me at that meeting whether what I thought about what should happen from there, because you know, most people were against the idea of being included into their constitution at this time. And I said, and we'd like some treaty justice first. That was in relationship to the federal constitution, nothing to do with the state. And the state took it on, assumed responsibility for that, and ran off and went forward with this idea of a treaty. And it was very inappropriate. You know, we're not looking for a lowly state colonial government legislation. Be calling that a treaty. The terms of reference and conditions, I'm still asking who wrote those, because I'm pretty sure it wasn't our mob. But that for me was the end of any negotiation. That was, you know, that's basically what the negotiations was about. But that was written by someone else, and we were slotted into that process, and the state government sort of took control of it. For me, this treaty, they call it the Treaty for Victoria. You see through the trees over there, there's a statue for a woman named Victoria. And why on earth would you call it a Treaty for Victoria? Really, I'm really offended by that. Now, why didn't they call it the Treaty for Coolin, or the Treaty for Gunai, or the treaty for Wamba Wamba, one of our nations? What we're doing is enshrining that name in history, and we're having a treaty for Victoria. Now that's bullshit as far as I'm concerned. I find that very offensive for a start, but I think the whole process was rubbish. I don't remember many people talking about treaties in Victoria. I was one of them. I promoted the idea of a treaty. I know that not everyone agrees with treaties, but we're talking about a sovereign treaty at international law. Now, there's this thing called the Vienna Law of Treaties. That would have been the minimum for me. What we've ended up with is state colonial legislation. It's hardly a treaty. It's rubbish. It's insulting and offensive. It's shameful. And a 10-year process went on there. You know, the customary law elders, you know, the bloodline back to the territory elders hardly got a look in that process. If they did it was an afterthought, you know, the whole process was done. They should have been front and centre for that whole process. But no, that didn't happen. So I think it's basically rubbish. It's another racist piece of legislation. And that's all we're ever going to get from a racist government. You know, we're talking about international law. And, you know, I won't settle for that. Like I said, we want a sovereign treaty. You know, we want to boot this criminal outfit out of here. At least deal with the issues of genocide and sovereignty. And when we first established this place, Camp Sovereignty, they were the issues, the fundamental legal issues of international law that need to be resolved in this country. Genocide, the issues surrounding genocide, the acknowledgement of our sovereign rights in this country, the precedent law that we've got here, the sustainable law that stood the test of time. We want that acknowledged and recognised. And then we could get to a point where we could talk about a treaty, where we could accommodate, you know, the colonisers in this country. That's the way it had to be. We'll be right in the terms of reference and conditions of how that goes down, not the state. And I think it was got off on the wrong foot to begin with. So, you know, like I said, I think it's shameful, offensive and insulting, this process here. And I'm against it totally. Probably the only good thing I can say about it is that a lot of our young people got to learn about what a treaty was. They didn't know what it was before. So there's some consolation, I suppose, if they're starting to understand those issues. But there's a lot more to it than state government legislation. They want to take it to the international level, take it a step higher at least. So it's my sort of take on it. And I suppose that's all right for an opener.
3: Yeah, thanks, Unc. This is, falsehood. It's not by our law of the land, sky and sea. So if treaty was going to benefit us, you know, that should be first and foremost, going back to our cultural governance and the way that we have always done things. And, you know, there is a lot of lost information and misinformation. And, you know, we still love all our treaty family that are fighting for our rights. But we are unseated. And that has, you know, created a sign-off document. And we don't agree with that because it's very exclusive. And it's cut out some of our other family clans that are meant to be at the table having a say. So, yeah, we are unseated until it's about the land, sky and sea and our old ways law. It's a falsehood.
0: I fully agree with, you know, what Uncle Robbie and Cousin Yaron are saying. I just want to add on to it as well, like a bit why I'm here talking about treaty when I'm not actually from this state. My mob are the Yuin people up on the south coast of what you now know as New South Wales. But from a cultural point of view, back in the day, mob couldn't do something that would affect another mob further down. Like, you know, if mob wanted to do something to a river and it was going to impact the people downstream, different mob, they couldn't do that without going and yarning with them first and organise it with them first. Now, this whole Vic State treaty process has completely ignored all those cultural laws that we had in regards to that. And now, as a result, we've got these other state-based treaties popping up right across the continent. Like up in New South Wales at the moment, they're doing all these so-called consultations around treaty now, and they're looking to push through a New South Wales treaty, which is going to pretty much be based on the same treaty that they've got down here. So in a lot of ways, you know, we've been up in New South Wales, we've been completely cut out of the actual proper negotiation of it all, because the state government up there is just going to run their own race based on what's happening down here. So, you know, our voice has been completely cut out. Our authority and our sovereignty and our self-determination has been completely cut out as a result.
4: And I just really want to, you know, really amplify what Uncle Robbie was saying about state legislation. You know, at the end of the day, it's not a treaty. They're calling it a treaty, but it's not a treaty. A treaty is an agreement between two or more sovereign nations. Victoria is not a sovereign nation. It's a state within a so-called sovereign nation of Australia. What it is a domestic agreement at the end of the day. It's just a piece of legislation with treaty in its main title. But because it's a piece of legislation, it's not actually a treaty. It's not anything that's actually binding. Any future government can come in, they can appeal it, they can amend it, they can suspend it entirely. And in fact, we've already had the LNP government down here in Victoria say that if they get elected in as a majority government, they're just going to scrap it altogether. You know, what sort of a treaty is that when any future government can just turn around and we don't want to do this anymore and can just scrap it? You know, it's just nonsense at the end of the day. And actually, I'll save the rest for later because we've got some other questions about what I'm going to say.
1: Before I go to the next question, I know all the answers are really good, but if we cannot clap after every single response, I feel like we'll be here for ages. Okay, so the next question. A lot of people hear the word treaty and assume it's automatically progressive or decolonial. What do you think of that assumption in this context? And also, what should people be wary of when governments are framing colonial reform as historic or once in a generation?
2: Like we say, we're saying it's a falsehood. This talk of treaty. It's not a real treaty. And we should be very concerned about where this has taken us. And what Kieran was saying, you know, Victoria being the first ones to treat. It's not the very first treaty. There was a treaty here in Victoria in 1835, the Batman Treaty. I think that was a better treaty than the one we got now. You know? You have a look at what this represents, this treaty. There's no rights recognised. There's no land back. There's no talk of peace. There's no release of prisoners. As far as I'm concerned, every blackfella in jail today is a prisoner of war. There was a war in this country. You know, these things haven't been addressed properly. You know, that's what usually my understanding of treaties was to end war. You know, that wasn't really taken on. You know, when did the hostilities end against the Aboriginal people? Is there an official end of hostilities? How do you have a negotiation while there's still that? It's still a situation. It's totally unfair. It's under duress and undue influence. Those things have got to end. You know, we've got to have time to take this on and put our position in a proper and clear way. Otherwise, it's just more legislation, rubbish legislation being imposed on us again. And like I said, these white fellas wrote the terms of reference and conditions. That, to me, is the treaty process right there. And we were slotted into that. And what I've been saying, that this is a treaty. The government done a treaty with itself, its own employees and corporate-funded bodies. It wasn't with the elders who were the bloodline back to the territory, the elders in council. They're our authorities and always have been. So there's many dangers in this process. And if you have a look at the history of this country, Victoria is the premier state. What happens here gets reflected around the country. That's the real danger, what Kieran was saying. They're going to follow suit. Victoria establishes the law here. They did that being the first constitution. I think it was back in 1855 or 51. That was the very first constitution in this country. And it was based on the idea of terra nullius, empty land. So we don't want to be following this precedent. My advice to all the other blackfellas around this country, totally reject the idea of Victorian treaty and being a marker for what they should be doing in the future. So that's my concerns about this treaty business.
3: Yeah, I'd just like to quickly and respectfully acknowledge, Uncle Robbie and my black duck cousin, Kieran, and extend those deep respects to the Bunurong, Bunbarang and the Woiwurrung speaking peoples of the Kulin Nation, and extend that to respects to all of you who have come here to Wanga Nissen today. And, you know, based on those respects, those old ways, customs of respect, that's what's missing in this hybrid treaty. And we had old ways of clan treaties and then nation treaties. And they were done based around our men's and women's business. And it was based around the country where that law comes from. And all of the, 350 plus nations of Black Australia and those 700 plus mother tongue language dialects. So, yeah, one piece of paper is very disrespectful to our law, and it needs to be, yeah, brought back to those old ways of council. There should have been men's and women's councils set up, and they should have gone around to all of the elders and communities and included everybody, because our law has a place of belonging for everybody. And we hope that everyone can take their place of belonging in, you know, honouring those old ways, but especially for our mob that, yeah, they haven't respected that law in what they've made.
4: I just really want to emphasise the point as well that be wary of the language that they use. You know, when they talk about treaty being progressive and when they talk about it being to decolonial and whatever else and stuff, don't just take them on face value. Don't just listen to what they say and, you know, accept that they're telling the truth. We know Australia's a liar. Australian government's liars. They've always been liars. They've been liars ever since they come here in 1788. You know, the very first thing that they did when they come here was lie and claim that the land was terra nullius. There was nobody here. There's no one's land. So, you know, when you see them talking about these progressive things, look more into it. Don't just, you know, believe what they say. And in fact, I'd even go as far as to say, if you hear the government telling you something, assume it's in a lie. You know, assume off the bat they're lying. They're not telling the truth, because they don't tell the truth when it comes to Blackfella affairs. They never have, and they probably never will, because it contradicts their entire existence occupying our lands. So, yeah, just be, you know, wary of the language that they use and look more into it. Do your own research. Listen to actual sovereign Blackfellas as well. You know, that's another thing that a lot of people don't like hearing, but at the end of the day, it's true. You know, there's two different kinds of Blackfellas out there. There is Blackfellas that still stand in their sovereignty, that's still connected to their communities, to their culture and to their nations. And then there are Blackfellas who are cozy within the colony, who are paid by the government, who act as mouthpieces for the government. And, you know, there's the real obvious examples, like people like Jacinta Price. You know, she's a Liberal national politician. But it's not just your Jacinta Prices. It's also the people that appear to be, you know, so-called progressive. It's your Aboriginal Labor MPs, for example, you know, who get up there and sign off on the exact same stuff as the LNP does. In fact, if you actually go and look at the policies, Labor's worse for Blackfellas than LNP has. And, you know, that's a fact that you can go and look at any stat and I'll back that up. Whenever Labor gets in, our incarceration rates go up. Whenever Labor gets in, our child removal rates get up. Whenever the LNP gets in, they slash a bunch of funding and stuff actually plateaus for us a bit. Labor's actually worse. So when they're talking about, you know, being progressive and they're talking about doing the right thing, they're full of shit.
0: Thank you for that, Kieran, and all the other people who spoke on the panel, Uncle Robbie, Munju, and Yaron. It's 25 minutes past 11. You're listening to 3CR. Just got a few quick announcements. This Thursday, the 25th of June, there's an art auction at the Studio Art House Gallery Australia, which is 29 Tinning Street, Brunswick. The art auction is a fundraiser for the Nuclear Free Collective. They do a lot of great work. They're currently planning on the ANTFOR conference, which is in August. And yeah, they need to raise some money to support that. So that's a really good way to spend your money if you want to buy some nice new art pieces. It's also a radiothon here at 3CR. The Crime Scene Australia Radio Show has actually hit its goal. We've actually gone a bit over. I think we're around 850. Our goal was 800. But there's still many shows on 3CR that still haven't hit their goals. 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Anyway, we're going to get back to the treaty panel discussion now. The people on the panel is Uncle Robbie Thorpe, Yaron, Cousins Bundle, and Kieran Stewart Ashton with Munju emceeing.
1: So a few of you have already touched on this in your answers, but who actually has the authority to enter into a treaty on behalf of First Nations, and does that current process respect that authority?
2: No, it doesn't. Our authority in Aboriginal law is our elders. We all know that. And we need time. Like, we're in a state of war, Aboriginal people. You can just look at the stats around the place, the conditions that we're in. We need a bit of time for to heal before we can step into and talk treaty business with the oppressors. So, yeah, we need time to re-establish our elders' councils, our men's business, our women's business, and our initiation business for our young people. So we need to be in a position to be even talking about a treaty. And that's why we when we established Camp Sovereign, we spoke about the Black GST. We need to go through those issues of genocide, sovereignty, and then the possibility of a treaty. But not had to be in that order as well. So it means putting our elders in place first and get your jackboots off our neck for a start. And we need some time to sit down amongst ourselves in a place of peace where we can talk amongst ourselves how we want to approach this stuff. That never happened. So our elders are our law. It always was and it always will be the case. Until that's recognised appropriately, it's not going to be what we're going to get out of this. I know what our elders are going to say. You know, we all do. You know, we can't sell our land. The land is our mother. You know, and like I said before, there's nothing in this so-called treaty. There's no rights recognised. There's no land back. There's no end of war. There's no peace, talk of peace. There's no release of prisoners. So what is this about? It's just rubbish. I think that what they did achieve was create a service welfare organisation, a revamped one. That's all it is. And if, you know, the bureaucrats, the employees of the state, the corporate bodies, they're the ones that have created this treaty, not the elders. And that's where it should be, squarely. They've got to be front and centre in this whole process, otherwise it's rubbish. So that's what you know, we need a detente, a period of, so we can be in a position to have proper informed consent and all those sorts of things go down first. Otherwise, it's just more of the same racist rubbish coming from the state.
3: Yeah, this we in Penrhyn, this sacred fire. Where's the talks around the fire? Where's the truth-telling? There's been some corporate parties held, but there hasn't been those places on country, going back to those places that we know where the law is strong. And, you know, the law is strong everywhere, but these law sites, these teaching sites, men's and women's, you know, the ceremony grounds, that's where it needed to go if people were serious about, you know, talking about standing in their true birthrights, because that's what we have. And You know, I think that's why they're rushing this bullshit, because we are still the strongest threat to the colony. Because when we stand in our old ways law, that's still strong, you know, that hasn't been lost everywhere in places. It's just still sleeping, waiting for the mob to return. And as Uncle said, that healing and that cultural restoration process to take place. And, you know, we're carrying those cultural and colonial loads, and we have been for a long time, juggling, you know, dedicating our life to reviving that cultural law, and then still balancing out how we can challenge the government and, you know, the other processes, petitions and shit that doesn't work for us mob. And is a waste of time in one sense, because, yeah, now we just need to, too much time's gone on, and we need to just bring back those old ways birthrights. And so that's one of the reasons why

0: ancestors, in honour of all of the people that have, you know, created these spaces for us to stand true and stand by that law. So, yeah, we're bringing for, you know, some of the words, there's heaps of them to say, but, yeah, the black matriarchy, the grandmother law, you know, women's business, through the sacred fire, and in honour of all of our people and our men, women and children. But, yeah, we're taking it back now because this treaty doesn't cover what we need to do to care for country and family. And that's what it's all about.
1: And just to really, like, emphasise on that point about who has the authority, like, these people that work for government corporations, they don't have the authority to sign a treaty on our behalf. You know, that's, for starters, isn't there such a thing as a conflict of interest? You know, when somebody's got their bread and butter from their employment working for the government, how can they go and turn around and sign a treaty on behalf of blackfellas when they're in bed with the same government? And, you know, as sister's saying, it needs to go back to the people who actually have the authority. It needs to go back to their elders. It needs to go back to the traditional owners of country. It needs to go back to the land itself. The land's the one that has ultimate authority over us. None of that's been included in this whole treaty negotiation.
0: And with no treaty umpire either.
1: Mm. Exactly. But yeah, you know, they've got no authority to be signing these treaties on behalf of blackfellas when they don't represent community. They're not, for the most part, you know, quite a lot of them, they're not actually a part of their communities. They're not a part of their culture. They're not doing the right thing. They're not, you know, the actual proper elders within the community or the proper traditional owners of their lands. They're coming in, getting paid to sign these treaties on behalf of the government, with the government. And it's just a massive conflict of interest. It's just a massive undermining of our actual sovereignty and our self-determination. And look, I'm not a big believer in international law. I reckon international law is bullshit as well. But at the end of the day, in international law, we've got where we're supposed to have anyways, under the United Nations Declaration of the Rights of Indigenous People, we're meant to have free, prior and informed consent. There's been no free, prior informed consent for these treaties. And when they have gone out and done these consultations and they've done these information days and whatever else, the government's just presented it as a positive. They haven't talked about the positives and the negatives. They haven't given us all the information to be able to make a proper, fully informed consent. They turned around and said, look, we got a treaty for you. It's a good thing. Why don't you sign here on the line?
2: Is the significance of this treaty being a state-based treaty or legislation rather than nation-to-nation or an international treaty?
3: Yeah, well, good question. What is the significance of this treaty? It's not significant. We always talked about doing treaties amongst ourselves. If it was going to be treaties, you know, and reconciling amongst ourselves. You know, we've been divided by this country, by the occupiers in this land. You know, we lived in harmony. You know, we were together. And so there's reasons for us to reconcile. There's no reasons for us to reconcile with the invaders, the trespassers, the invaders, the stray aliens. There's no reason for us to do that. So the significance is none. There's no significance in this having a statewide treaty. We want an international, for whatever it's worth, because I agree to some degree that, you know, the international law is not much chop either. But it's, we're not going to get justice here in this racist institution they call Australia. You have a look at it. The government's racist. The judiciary's racist. The media's racist. And the education system's racist, chronically bad. It's disgusting, Australia. It's the most racist country on earth, as far as I'm concerned. It's been 250-odd years since, what was his name, Lieutenant Cook, came into this country. He was told to get consent. That never happened. So this occupation is without consent. So they don't get to make laws for our people. There's no basis for that. So the significance is it's very dangerous to allow this to go down, not be challenged. And I think it was out of desperation the state government here

0: grabbed onto the treaty idea. Now, the whole idea of the voice failed dismally, and they put a lot into that. Right, I think it was $500 million was spent on trying to get that voice up. It failed. So they were sort of left floundering. And they grabbed at the treaty business. And it was, they've made a mess of it. And I want to be taken back to the beginning. Got to get consent first, Oz. You've got to end your hostilities against our people. You've got to acknowledge that there was a war here. And that war needs to be officially acknowledged and ended. End of hostilities. You can release all of our prisoners. And you can give some land back. And you can recognise some of our rights. Where is it? So the significance of this treaty, there is none, other than it's been a dangerous precedent for us all. And like I said, Victoria is the premier state. They all follow from out of Victoria. What Victoria gets away with, they impose on the other states, it seems. So it's dangerous. My advice to the rest of the mobs around this country, don't do what Victoria did, well, that so-called Victoria, because it's rubbish. You know, we can't let these people get away with that. You know, it's nothing in the treaty for our people, this bullshit treaty. I call it the Mickey Mouse Moomba Treaty. You know what Moomba means? Mm-hmm. That's what it is. It's no significance, really. And like I'm saying, they were just grasping at straws after their voice thing failed, and they grabbed onto this treaty business and ran with it and used their own bureaucrats. They had nothing other than after that, after their voice failed. And this is what's given them life. And they spent $500 million in this on the voice. God knows how much they spent on this treaty. It's been no benefits for our people. You know, the deaths in custody continue at the highest rate ever. They're still removing our children. The conditions of life haven't improved. What the hell is this treaty about? There's nothing in it.
1: Hey, my Moana family's here. Hello. what Unc said, there is a danger, but, you know, it's also, like, deadly. It's both sides of the word for us, I think. We are the biggest threat to the colony, and that's why they're rushing through what they need to rush through. I don't think that there is any of the young people that understood that they were targeted as some of the biggest voting group in the state. And that's wrong to use our young people in that regard without what Brother said about in full information. That's a disrespect to our legacy. That our birthrights, you know, are our cultural law. And that law extends through the land, sky and sea. So until those respects are given, we've got to come to the table knowing that the war isn't over, you know, and they can't have a treaty when the war's not over. So, yeah, negamen.
2: And just on the, like, significance or the insignificance, I should say, of the whole treaty process being a state-based treaty is there's a few things here, but, like, first off, like I was saying at the start, it's non-committal. You know, it's not an obligation for them. They can turn around and they can scrap it. But on top of that, because it's a state-based domestic agreement, they can't actually give us what we want. You know, they don't have the authority or the power, the Vic State Parliament, to actually give us stuff like designated seats in Parliament, to actually give us land back, to actually give us autonomy and self-determination. To do that stuff, if the Vic State Parliament wanted to do that stuff, they would have to hold a referendum and they would have to do a bunch of other stuff, and, you know, it'll be up to the mercy of the broader Victorian population to decide on whether or not they wanted that to happen. If they were serious about doing a treaty, it wouldn't be a state-based domestic agreement. It'll be an actual treaty between the Commonwealth, or even higher than the Commonwealth, you know, the Crown, and First Nations people. Because then that way they could guarantee us stuff like designated seats in Parliament if that's what we wanted. You know, they could guarantee us stuff like land rights and land back, and they could actually guarantee that we would have some sort of autonomy and self-determination over our own affairs. But the way it's set up, they can't guarantee any of that stuff. They're not going to guarantee any of that stuff. Instead, all we're getting out of this treaty is powerless consultation bodies. You know, the exact same thing that they push with the Voice to Parliament nonsense. We give you a powerless little body where you can say what you want to say, but we don't have to listen to you at the end of the day. We can go and do what we want anyways.
1: How come I can't go to, you know, protect that river and tell them mob to move off that river that are draining it and taking, you know, a high percentage of the water and what, for one industry, one profit group? How come I can't go and tell, you know, the native title and the gas companies that are looking to extract gas out of our sea country, how come we can't say no to that? You know, it's all based on this native title abuse that's happening right now in this time of treaty, when the native title is based on the mitigation of damage, which means how much damage they measure to what they're going to wreck on our sacred homelands. We don't get to say no, and we don't have any laws or any strength behind what they've put together for treaty for us, for me to go and say, righto, I'm going to light my sacred fire here, and back up and protect this part of country where white fellas got no access to it. We actually get to defend it and bring and have that honouring of cultural restoration. Until treaty can deliver that, it's not good enough, yeah. Well, our sacred homelands are on fire right now, and they're doing these massive big fires. If you've been out on country and you've worked in cultural heritage and you've worked with other authorities, so-called authorities, not just VicPol, but like Vic Forest, another form of the forest police, you know, they're trashing our country. And what rights have we got to go and pull them up now while they negotiate treaty? All these species, all these countrymen, you know, dying. We've got dingoes out there, starving, looking for water in these big fires. So, yeah, I'm angry about that. Like, what are these treaty mob negotiating about that? And why is so much destruction happening to our country while this is going on?
2: The question was about, like, how much power First Nations people have in this process. And the thing is, like, we don't have any power in the process, but that's by design, because actually we hold all the power at the end of the day. You know, it's our sovereignty that still is the rightful sovereignty over these lands. That's why they've set up the process in such a way where we don't actually get a say on it. We don't actually get to put forward what we want, because that would threaten the so-called legitimacy of Australia. At the end of the day, you know, the biggest threat to the legitimacy of Australia and to everything they do, not just here, but globally as well, like all the imperialism they participate in, all the bombs they provide to Israel, and, you know, all the other stuff they do around the world in the Western Empire, the biggest threat to that is First Nations sovereignty. But the thing is, even though we hold all of this technical power, what we are lacking is the actual resources to be able to act on our power. Because we're less than 3% of the population now. You know, if we were to go out, as Sister was saying, and, you know, tell these people to get off our land, stop, you know, ripping up our country for your mines, and stop chopping down our trees and damming our waterways and whatever else, we'd just get locked up, chucked in jail. We're already the most incarcerated people in the world. They got no issue chucking us in jail over that sort of stuff. And, you know, I mentioned native title. Do you know what native title actually gives us? Native title gives us, this is what a joke it is, right? Under native title, we've got the apparent right to go out and, for example, camp on our country. But if we go out and do that and the rangers don't like us being there, they can call the cops on us and get us to move on. But, you know, at the end of the day, what, we can camp on country? Can't all you go camping as well if you pay a $10 permit? What, it says we can go fishing on our country and, you know, gathering our resources? Can't you all go fishing with a $10 fishing license too? Well, we don't have to pay the $10 license. But you know what happens when we don't? We get locked up for poaching. Do you know how many blackfellas are locked up for poaching? For going out and fishing or taking, you know, a few abalone or something like that? We've got the Cruz case going on at the moment. You know, being charged with poaching. There's big, massive fines involved with that, and also jail sentences involved in that. For what? Going and getting a bunch of abalone to feed our family. You know, that's what native title gives us. It gives us the same rights that you can get for $10 if you pay a $10 permit as well. But hey, if we step over the boundary too much, we'll get locked up for it. But what I'm getting at with this whole power thing is, we're only 3% of the population. But we could do so much more if non-Indigenous Australians were willing to stop being Australians, were willing to revolt against your own colonial government, were willing to actually stand with us. You know, why are you paying your taxes to an illegitimate authority? Pay your taxes and your land rates to the people whose land that you're living on. Why is, you know, participating in this colony and upholding it every day? Why is going out and voting for an illegitimate government every 4 years or however long it is? We could do whatever we wanted if we had the support of enough Indigenous, non-Indigenous people. So, you know, that's where this whole power balance comes into play. We have the right for all of the power, but we're just lacking the ability to exercise it because we don't have enough people to stand with us and to actually stand on the right side of history and to actually do something not just for us but for themselves. Because as Unc's saying, you know, good luck getting some fresh water and something to eat in a couple of years' time. Good luck not having your house burnt down when you got all these massive bushfires that intensify every year, or not getting flooded out with the floods that are going hand in hand with it all. So yeah, we really need people to come and stand on the right side.
3: Yeah, thank you for that, Kieran, again. 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We'll skip a bit ahead now. In this next segment, we'll hear a bit from Yaron, who also invited Gemma Conran, a Bajala Wupabara Jinimbara senior elder, who was visiting Camp Sovereignty and joining the discussion. I also want to give a shout out to Georgie Stubbs, who just donated $50 for the Radiothon. 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Play that next segment now.
4: Yaron, I'm going to ask you to answer the next question first. You've done a lot of work protecting country with SOPEC and the birthing trees and stuff. What risks do you see in these kind of state-created representative bodies and corporations and assemblies being used to speak for country?
1: Yeah, there's a pretty big risk. Pretty dangerous, you know, like I mentioned before, for our young people. You know, what are they being born into, having their birthrights taken away? But, yeah, I just don't see, you know, if there's so much destruction going on right now, you know, important conversations, you know, can take a long time, but not at the cost of what's happening, not at the cost of sacred country. And, you know, there's a huge, like, legal risk to us, you know, standing up in there against their, against VicPol and their legal system. And, you know, some of us have experienced that firsthand about, you know, being locked up for standing up for country. I'm really lucky that, you know, I've managed to dodge that, but a lot of mob have been, you know, like targeted by different government, you know, people and departments and other gas companies and corporations that, you know, erase anything that goes against, you know, the standard of what they're trying to push across. And it's, you know, as Unc said, it's a really, really low standard. Like our law was, you know, sacred and lasted since, you know, time immemorial for a reason. And it's, you know, held country sacred all that time. And for for treaty to be able to come along and say, oh, well, we're working on this, we're working on these rights, while the river's dying and your country's burning, we're still working on it. You know, like there's that the biggest risk right there. It's just the ignorance of what's going in, what's going on in the office and what's going on country. And, you know, you can people turn the blind eye to that, but it's a setup, basically. And it's a setup to enable all of these, you know, domestic and international mining companies and even lobbyists that are part of different industries, like, you know, the poisons industry that targets, that covers our country in 1080 baits and targets our native species, you know. And all of these processes are happening under treaty's nose, and I just don't see, you know, if that was a real process, why can't people, instead of getting paid a pretty big pay packet, why can't that support be going back to country, family and country, where it should be, you know? So it's pretty dangerous, and, yeah, we need them to recognise that because they haven't covered the right, you know, way of doing things, they haven't stuck to cultural protocol, they've gone into a white governance system and they've dismissed that people like us are really out there defending country. So, yeah, it's pretty big, you know, kicking in the guts for some of us mob that have been out defending these places and saying, well, look, you've got all these resources, you've got all this community funding. That's what blackfellas on the ground need. You know, we're not going to be beggars in our own country, but as Unc said, you know, there's the right law to get behind and to follow that, you know, and to resource, like we're going to try and set up this Sacred Fire Originals Fund and create these songline camps. And that is a way that we're going to, you know, take back our birthrights and decolonize and show people what to do now, because, you know, all these other people bought into it. And as far as I'm concerned, and the law, the creation law business that we carry and we're obligated to first and foremost, yeah, they haven't done right by that. And we won't sit back and let them speak or sign off on anything that has to do with sacred lands and that affects all of those song lines, you know, that is still there. A lot of people go, oh, yeah, these mob, you know, we'll go up to Uluru, we'll go everywhere else for some cultural law experience. But our law is really strong here down in the south still, and, you know, people need to recognise that, and we need to be resourced to create that pathway forward about proper food and medicine sovereignty, you know, and that creates that body sovereignty and the free, you know, spirits on in their place of belonging in our law. Till that happens, yeah, treaty, there's a lot to work on. And they can meet us on the front line, you know, they can come and see what needs to happen and where that resourcing needs to go and how come they haven't pulled up on, you know, any of the, like, rights behind, yeah, native title and the voice and all of these things that are set up for our people to fail. They're written by white fellas, you know, to divide and conquer, basically. If we got a little bit of space here, I'd love to just quickly invite a really, really staunch, brilliant matriarch to just talk about some of the sovereign experiences that she knows and understands about treaty and explain to you about native title and how what we're up against and how treaty has come about. Yeah, she come a long way from Bachelor Country, Ngari, what's name, what Whitefellas call Fraser Island. And yeah, she's been part of a really amazing sovereign story, and just wanted just to give her a few minutes of your time to hear another matriarch's perspective, and just acknowledge Aunty Marge and Lydia.
3: We've actually just run out of time there, which unfortunately wanted to hear what that last part was going to be about. But yeah, that's it for our radio show today. Tune in next week on Monday between 11 a.m. and 12 p.m. And it is still Radiothon as well. 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Or you can call on 03-9419-8377. Or you can come in person to 21 Smith Street, Fitzroy. I'm just going to close out with a song. This is Raise the Roof by Chimba and Young Warriors.

0: Hello and welcome to Black Gold, a five-part series that digs deep through the 3CR archive to present Black Gold. My name's Kerry Lee Harding and I'm the producer of the series. Each episode was created right here in the studios of 3CR Community Radio on Wurundjeri land in Fitzroy, Melbourne, together with assistant producer Corey Green. Throughout the Black Gold series, we'll take you from the 1970s through to the present day, with a look at how Aboriginal and Torres Strait Islander broadcasters at 3CR covered some incredible community events and significant political struggles. We'll attend a land rights meeting in 1978, celebrate the life of broadcaster Lisa Belair, and hear about the success of the campaign to save Northland Secondary College. We'll also reflect back on the anti-bicentenary actions in 1988 and get up to date with the ongoing struggle for sovereignty and treaty. Just a warning to all our listeners, you will hear voices of Aboriginal and Torres Strait Islander people who have passed. And now, episode 3 of the Black Gold series, the fight to save Northland Secondary College, with broadcaster, performing artist and community advocate Kutcher Edwards presenting.
1: This is a story you might not have heard before. It's a good story. And it's an important story because it's about a small community coming together and fighting for education, culture and pride. And winning. In late 1992, the newly formed Kennett government shut down 55 public schools. But Northland Secondary College didn't accept the decision. For the next 2.5 years, staff, students and the community got together and ran the school independently of government, while fighting the closure all the way to the Supreme Court. What was it like to in a sense, beat Kennett?
2: I'll tell you, and his the best in the world. Yeah. Not only beating Kennett, who could say, black and white and Aboriginal, but especially us Aboriginals, to beat the government.
1: Okay.
2: I mean, that was a powerful A. And like I said, the kids done it.
1: That was Deirdre Bucks, who was a Koori educator at the school and the linchpin of the campaign. I spoke to her and former student Alistair Thorpe about their memories. Alistair's mum, Lynn Thorpe, was also a Koori educator at the school. Rafaela Gelati Brown was the principal of the school.
3: So what transpired? How did it come about that the school closed? What actually happened?
2: Well, the government was, like Al said, was closing.
3: So over the summer period, he decided to...
4: Well, I think the school was still...
2: We didn't hear about that, eh?
4: No. But it was it at the end of the year or was it during...
2: It was in October.
4: Yeah.
2: Because I was on a perf at the time.
4: Yeah.
3: So what actually happened? What
2: apparently one afternoon, they rang Rivala.
4: Yeah.
2: If you heard anything, didn't hear anything, you were sweet. But that night at home, Rivala got a phone call to say there's a meeting. And that's when they approached her and said we were going to be closed. But it came at the last minute, Northlands was.
3: Okay.
2: It was the last minute.
4: Wasn't there a list?
2: Yeah.
4: There was a list of schools that
2: And Northland wasn't on it, you're right.
3: That they were to close?
4: Yeah.
2: No, it said it wasn't. On that list, it didn't have Northlands.
4: Yeah, but that was what... They identified a number of schools.
2: Yeah.
4: And then they must have made a decision that Northlands could be added to that.
2: That night, yeah.
3: And what was your understanding of the reasons behind...
2: Well, my first thing as an Aboriginal, because we had too many Aboriginal and we educate them. During our period of time, Lynn and I was there, we seen, I forget now.
3: So how many Aboriginal students would you say were going to the school?
4: I reckon it was 77 when at the time the school closed.
2: And we're looking at 100 in the following year because of the new...
4: And it was the most in the metropolitan
3: in the district?
2: In Victoria.
3: Really? So, attending secondary school?
2: Yes, uh-huh. And...
4: And getting the best results.
2: Going past into year 12. Okay. We got a big turnaround. We used to have 7 or 8 each year.
3: Yeah.
2: And that was another big one from Victoria too.
4: Yeah. So we're getting the most VCE students through.
3: Okay. And what was your responsibility at the school, Deirdre? What did you see your purposes being?
2: Helping the children and
4: realm.
3: What do you mean by that? What if they had any problems
2: like reading and writing, you go in and try to help them without the other kids knowing you walk in and support them.
3: Okay.
2: Help them do their work and home visits with the parents, you know, to see if everything's going right with both of them.
3: Mm.
2: I'm trying to go back to them days. And
3: run
2: culture classes, have a sort of a lunch and sort of program that we make sure they've got lunch, make sure they've got tutors. If they're having problems mucking up their class, you'd go in and help settle them. Help me out a whole bit of everything.
3: What did you see Auntie Deirdre's and your mum's role as being? Why was it necessary?
4: Well, I think it was that link to community as well, and to be support us in the school environment and make us feel like we're part of the school.
3: Why Aboriginal so different than the normal?
4: Well, you look at the history of any, you know, we were getting a Koori class, you know, that wasn't happening in other schools.
2: We had our own Koori room.
4: And we were doing drama, we were doing a lot of dancing, traditional dance. So that stuff was happening that wasn't happening in other schools.
2: And that was a push from us, the same thing.
4: And that was really the cultural, you know, education we were getting as well.
3: Mm.
4: You're not going to get that in a normal public school. About our identity and our background and the history of this country of being discriminated against.
3: Mm.
4: So, you know, plus it's the Western system too, you know.
3: Education you're talking about.
4: Yeah, education in general is a Westernised system. We've got having that support there just helps us help our mob here just engage in school better and understanding our issues. Or, you know, what was going on with... Because, you know, there was different things happening with Koori kids.
3: Mm.
4: That wasn't happening. And some... But in saying that, there was a lot of white kids, or, you know...
3: who would come into your class.
2: Oh, yeah.
4: Well, they felt better.
2: Yeah.
4: You know, Deirdre and Mum looked after a lot of other kids too.
2: We worked with them a lot too because their parents... Because being there for so long, we helped their parents and worked with all kids, as you know.
3: Because you know all the non-Indigenous kids and parents. And it was more communal rather than
2: And it was because we had more, in their eyes, understanding.
4: Yeah.
2: And we talked, we didn't just...
4: Wasn't just a number.
2: ...gun the kids down.
1: In addition to having excellent Koori education, Northland Secondary College offered a number of subjects that weren't available at any other schools in the area, particularly in creative arts. They provided special programs for students with disabilities, for young mums and homeless youth.
3: So as an adult and a Koori educator at the school, you as an educated Aboriginal in them days, you understood the motivation. Al, as a year seven, did you understand the politics of...
4: Learned a lot. I think being kids, being that age, there's a few of us, you know, that lasted the distance. I think we learned so much just going through that 2 or 3 years of campaigning and learning about the political system and about decisions, how decisions get made. You know, and understanding that more about real life, real world stuff.
3: Yeah,
4: but I think that was a bigger.
3: But as you know, as the grandson of Auntie Elma Thorpe, you would have lived.
4: Heard
3: Auntie Elma talk about, and your dad, and your Uncle Robbie and Auntie, all your uncles and aunties talking this.
4: Yeah.
3: This political. As a year seven student, did you understand it all?
4: Yeah, definitely we. And because of that background, you know, we had that history of knowing, you know, even how bars were set up, how the gym was set up, you know, different orgs, how they had to fight to get funding.
2: Mm.
4: Yeah. It was sort of like a similar thing with the school. It was another fight that we had to come up.
2: That was one for us, yourselves.
4: But it was like, I suppose I heard all those stories, but then this was my turn to live it.
3: As a young fella,
4: you know.
3: Yeah.
4: And getting to see even what Uncle Rob and Foley and Dad and Mum and Deirdre and, you know, Jill, Rafaela even. Just
2: everyone
4: the things they had to do to, you know, to keep that campaign going.
2: And you see how the government lies, and you know, I mean,
4: and the tricks they try.
2: Tricks they done.
4: How they try and bribe you, you know.
3: So once the school, the closure happened, what was what transpired? What actually happened? Can you remember?
2: Everybody just got so upset. I remember that very well.
4: It was a roller coaster. Very well.
2: Yeah, because we had the last school play.
4: Yeah.
2: Remember?
4: Yeah.
3: So you had a play at the school?
2: Yes.
3: Or in the hall?
2: Yes.
4: Mm-hmm.
3: And what happened?
2: Well, after that last performance, I remember this. I think we got a footy somewhere too. Everyone just broke down and was so upset because, like, well, a lot of them kids, like I say, Coorees and non-Coorees, that was their home. I mean, on their days off, I used to hang their couch.
4: Yeah.
2: I used to hunt them. Yeah, and
3: so what happened? The barricades went up?
2: Down bad.
3: What happened? What went on?
2: Everyone just cried.
4: Wasn't there a few meetings after that?
2: Yeah, when the meeting started then.
4: So there was meetings that used to happen at the school.
3: Mm.
2: Yeah, what were they going to do?
4: Yeah. I remember going into the staff room for big meetings with the parents and a few of the students. And
3: so what happened with the actual closures and Kennett's head honchos coming in? And did Barrett,
4: we ended up
3: having barricades or
2: what
3: stuff
2: happened? No, when we had thing, the first year, my father gave me the keys. Like I said, I won't take the keys if anyone else in the school had them.
3: Okay.
2: Because, well, you know what it's like, and being an Aboriginal.
4: Yeah.
2: Or anything goes missing, I blame us.
3: Okay.
2: So, me only having the keys, for that I'm only to blame. But at the time, it was me, Bill Maxwell. The old principal.
3: Okay.
2: He came in to help, and he was there with us at the beginning.
3: Yeah.
2: He had the keys personally, that's all he had at that time.
3: Yeah.
2: And then we was running the school, we put in for volunteers. We got quite a high number of volunteers.
4: Yeah.
2: At that time, we had quite a high number of Coorees.
4: How many did we start with the next year in 93?
2: There was quite a few at the time, and then we slowly thinned out.
4: Yeah.
2: And during a period of time, at Dumping, they kept on trying to harass us, and often Bill Maxwell and myself.
3: Who were they?
2: The government.
3: Okay.
2: And they tried to get Bill Maxwell to sign if anything goes wrong, he's eligible. Bill said no, because he's been sick and a lot of problems. He said he's going. And am I going? If I should go? I said no, I'm staying. And I signed. I signed to say anything missing, I'll take responsibility.
3: Okay.
2: But I wanted the keys with nobody to help.
3: So what was that? What was the document to say that you would be liable for anything
2: in the school of Montes Education
4: property,
2: Department?
4: Yeah.
3: Okay.
2: The property, because you know they think Coorees all the time, you know. So I done that, and as I was put in for a ad, and we got quite a few teachers, and then we had it up and down at the school.
4: Yeah.
2: And we run it there for a year, it was pretty good. I locked all the school, only had the one door open.
4: Yeah.
2: So I knew who was coming in.
4: Mm-hmm.
2: And out, I sat in the staff room.
4: Yeah, I remember that.
2: And then at the following end of the year, I'll go to that store and come back if you want. But that's when they locked us out the following year.
4: Yeah, that's right.
2: We went there, tell me now. And security guard there, remember first?
4: Yeah, that's right, they had started getting security.
2: Now you can tell they wouldn't let you use the toilet sort of taps.
4: Yeah.
3: So what, were they, how did, like, electricity and for utilities, how was that all paid for?
2: Well, the Coorees Education Department, area there. We had our own funding, we had our own stuff.
3: Okay.
2: So I only used our stuff, which we owned.
3: Yeah.
2: So we used it all there at school.
3: Yeah.
2: We, the boys, done a bit of dance and fundraising, all sorts of things to get money.
4: You danced the whole time?
2: Yeah, the whole time in their spares.
3: Mm.
2: They had dance and they made a few dollars for us to keep going. I mean, they've done a very, very big job for us, the boys, apart from, you know, school.
1: One of the ways that the community could contribute to the campaign was through fundraising efforts. Here's a community service announcement that was played on 3CR in 1995.
5: Thursday, 26th of January 1995 is Invasion Day. And on Invasion Day this year, we're going to have a benefit picnic for Northland Secondary College in the Edinburgh Gardens, featuring Joe Geyer, Chris Wilson and Shane O'Mara, Black Magic, Tommy Lewis, Three Gabbars and me, Dave Arden and all together, and the Northland Secondary College Spears Dancers. That's in the Edinburgh Gardens, St George's Road, North Fitzroy. No alcohol, and it's a catered event from 1 p.m. till dark.
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3: So in understanding that this was against the wishes of the state government, you've kept the school open, but yeah. Every school or every student goes to school knowing that they're going to graduate the next year. So, in reality, did you know that possibly that it wasn't being...
4: Well, we regarded it as our real school. Yeah. We treated it as... Like, it wasn't any different.
3: Yeah.
2: We class.
3: You know what yeah. I'm saying? You know yeah. what I'm saying is that...
4: Well, it wasn't recognised.
3: Wasn't recognised by the State Department.
4: Well, we did, though. So, for us...
3: But education was education, whether it was... Yeah.
4: So every year, it was sort of like we didn't know what was going to happen next year.
2: But we had rerun proper classes.
4: Yeah.
3: But that's what I'm trying to allude to. How was it being certified if it wasn't at a...
4: Well, it wasn't probably... Sense of, it wasn't recognised officially. But I think that was... I think I had some... Because I stayed there the whole time. I never went anywhere.
3: Yeah.
4: So I had year 8 and year 9 pretty much... On the street.
2: Yeah.
4: So, well, year 10, I think it was, we came back.
2: We went back, yeah.
3: Yeah.
4: So I had to get permission, I think, to go into year 10 because I've been...
2: Yeah.
4: So they had to, I don't know if I did an assessment. Did they do one or not?
2: They got sort of a bit of one. But like we had no qualms. We run a normal education to their standard with the teachers.
3: So who tipped off everything?
2: Me.
3: So you were practically the principal.
4: Yeah. By then it was definitely.
2: Yeah, it's only fellow one that ever did.
3: So what I remember something about a pavilion.
2: The second year when they locked us out of school on the first day of school in
4: 94.
2: We had it in the school for a while and they had a security there in the hall.
4: Mm.
2: When any of us, they held the school locked. If we wasn't to use the toilet, they wouldn't let us go in the hall and use the toilet.
4: Oh my God.
2: And they took the taps off the...
4: Yeah, they pretty much tried...
3: The heads off the taps?
2: Outside the school, so we had no nothing.
4: Yeah, they tried to they tried to smoke us out.
3: Yeah.
2: So we had enough by then.
4: Classic war tactics.
2: So then we went to Bundoora a few times because we knew there was toilets there and a shelter. Yeah.
3: Bundoora, what do you mean?
4: Bundoora
2: Park. In Park.
3: Okay, so you learnt, you just had a school
2: We still had a classes there every day. We never missed no classes.
4: We still
2: classes.
4: Had teachers that were committed.
2: Teachers. I used to drive.
3: What about weather? What would happen if
4: we had the pavilion area?
3: Okay.
2: And I used to drive the bus to pick everyone up. And
4: so we had the bus pick us all up. And then we went to Northcote.
2: Then we went to Rossmoyne
4: Street.
2: The church down in the hall until they started renovating it. Then we moved.
4: So they allowed us to move into there.
3: So Menanjaku.
4: Yeah.
3: What is Menanjaku now?
4: What is Menanjaku now? Yeah.
3: Okay.
2: When they first got that place, we stayed there. When they started renovations, we moved to the pavilion.
4: Yeah. Which was at the back of Norfolk Pools.
3: That footy ground there.
2: McDonald's footy.
4: And that was that the last place we went to?
2: Yeah.
4: Because by then, while this is happening, we had a court case.
2: Yeah, we've been in court.
4: We're going to the court cases throughout these 2 years.
3: Whilst you were going to school.
2: Yeah, that was their social studies.
4: So whenever there was
3: whenever
4: there was anything to do with court, we'd all go in and we'd all be part of that.
3: Sit in there and listen to the fights.
2: Yeah.
4: Yeah.
2: See how they lie and see what they
4: or
2: say.
4: We'd go to camp, we'd go to rallies if we had rallies and...
3: Yeah.
1: Two students, Muthama Sinapan and Bruce Foley, were the plaintiffs for the ongoing court battles. Bruce's father, Gary Foley, was the president of the school council and a broadcaster at 3CR. This is him talking on 3CR in 1995, near to the end of the legal battle.
7: I'd like to reiterate for you the latest on the battle to reopen Northland Secondary College. The situation at the moment is that the Northland Secondary College mob are waiting yet again for a bunch of judges to hand down a decision. The decision we're waiting on is the result of an appeal by the government resorting to obscure esoteric legal technicalities, folks. The government has appealed on technical points of law against the Equal Opportunity Board's order to reopen Northland Secondary College. If the government were to win this round of the protracted legal battle, the Northland Secondary College people will be immediately appealing to the High Court of Australia, the final say legally in us within this great land of ours, where we could be expected to win spectacularly. But all of what's going on at the moment, and if we're forced to go to the High Court of Australia to win there, all of this is completely superfluous, given that, ultimately the Kennett government should have a long time ago simply admitted the mistake that they made and has been found to have made by three separate independent tribunals so far, including the full bench of the Supreme Court of Victoria. They should admit that they made a mistake and simply reopen the school. It would have saved them at least $500,000 had they have done so some time ago, but the Kennett government, whilst on one hand pretending or masquerading as the defenders of the taxpayers of Victoria and sort of, being greatly concerned about the expenditure of taxpayers' money, seems to have no such concern when it comes to handing out money by the armoured truckload to the Melbourne legal profession in order to continue fighting the unwinnable legal fight that they're involved in now. The simple fact of the matter is that ultimately the Northland Secondary College people will win.
1: The legal battle was accompanied by sustained political action. Here's a community service announcement from 1995, calling people to rally outside the court in support of Northland Secondary College.
6: Enough is enough. Reopen Northland Secondary College. Northland Secondary College offered the only supportive and self-determined education environment for Victoria's Koori community. The Kennett government must be made to abide by the Equal Opportunity Board's order to reopen Northland this year. On Monday the 30th of January, the Kennett government will once again appeal against the EO Board's decision. Show your support for Northland College. Rally outside the Supreme Court at 210 William Street, City on Monday the 30th of January between 4 and 6 p.m. Enough is enough.
4: So by the end of that 2 years, that's when we actually found out that we've got school back.
2: Yeah.
3: So what transpired there? How did that come about? What was the actual argument?
4: Well, actually, before that, didn't they open it and then they close it again?
2: Oh, yeah, they opened it down.
4: So after 1 year, they said they were going to open it again, reopen.
2: Then they appealed.
4: Then they appealed and...
3: The state government appealed the decision.
4: Yeah.
2: That so we won it. Four times.
4: Yeah.
3: So you won the case, right?
4: Yeah.
3: On the grounds of what?
4: Well, discrimination against... Because of how many Koori kids were going to that school. Yeah. It was discrimination. Discrimination against the Koori kids of the community of that area, region.
3: So racism.
4: Because there was no other schools that were appropriate. We had kids that went to other schools and they got problems as soon as they went to those schools.
2: And now we've been in and out of court and we sort of did win by the appeal. And it went on appealing and winning quite a few times, not just once.
3: Because at the same time, and I don't know if this is the same argument, code schools opened up across the state. What is your understanding of what was happening then?
2: What happened, Eileen and I got a phone call from Ken, let's ask Lynn, actually the person who rang, and ask, can they see us and talk about a community school. And there was this funding. about for five in Victoria.
3: Five code schools to
2: Well, at this moment it wasn't called code.
4: Yeah.
2: And we said, look.
4: The concept, it was just.
2: The concept. And because I'll take a step back from the thing, our parents, where we had to go around to and all this court staff, Lynn and I, house to house, to every Aboriginal person, and to say, do they want a curry school? Because they offered this curry school. And 95% said no. Everyone's going to be a mixed culture. It's best to learn your kids to mix in the culture now. Mm. We don't want a curry school at Henry.
4: Okay.
2: So we done all that. Remember them days? And thing. And then in the meantime, all this happening, we heard them same people approached us about this five schools with the VAI.
1: VAI stands for Victorian Aboriginal Education Association Incorporated.
2: And I knew then, I think, then they tried to get in, the other school closed where TAFE is. What do you call it? Formerly High. Formerly High, they closed that too, that's at the back of TAFE. Mm. And they tried to get them to do, they were going to do a code school there, that's when they are going to come up with the code.
4: Mm.
2: And
3: so the reality was that they closed Northlands down.
2: Mm.
3: This is me just thinking out loud. They closed Northlands because of the high attendance of the Indigenous students within the district.
2: That's my thing about it.
3: Yeah, and yet they were willing to support the opening of five Aboriginal schools, Aboriginal-only schools in Victoria.
2: Yeah.
3: This is the state government, the Kennett government. Correct?
2: Yep.
3: Okay.
2: That was
4: I think there was a criteria for why these schools were closed.
2: Yeah.
3: Okay.
4: So we, for our, you know, for us, it felt like it was against our North school because it was all we had.
3: All Aboriginal.
4: But I think they had a set of criteria for why they wanted to close these schools. But I think it was a bit narrow-minded and they weren't looking at the broader impact of maybe what the school was. Because the outcomes for our kids was bigger than anywhere else.
2: Because right up until that, could Javaya and everybody else, all Aboriginal educations and Aboriginal education wise in Victoria, use Lynn and I as example, because what we were doing there was so much, what unis weren't doing, what coming in our own culture wise, you know, and the control we sort of had there, and the, what do you call it, where they'd allow you, and the teachers got involved, and.
4: Yeah.
2: See, what we was doing, educate the teachers.
4: Yeah.
2: We'd get the teachers on board, and that's our, like I said, and the big part of the thing, like I said, it's performance.
4: Yeah.
2: And running little skid shows to show, And that was the big thing, because we got more and more teachers,
4: music,
2: as you know.
4: Music was big as
2: On board, and the cultural awareness, we always got people into the cultural awareness with You know, and I think, because it was running so smooth, that's what shocked us all, because everybody used us as a tool.
3: So when the word came through, so who were the actual claimants of this? So it was Foley, Gary Foley,
2: and Muthama.
3: Muthama Sinapan.
2: Yeah. Only two in the end, that's all you
4: needed. Bruce was.
2: Bruce Foley and
3: Bruce Foley, and they were the claimants of this action.
2: On behalf of the community, it was that. Yeah.
4: They were the representatives,
3: So what transpired? What actually transpired for you to win the case? Can you remember?
2: It was a lot of hard work and a lot of things, because there was so much. I mean, there was a lot of underhand, dirty work. Someone broke, while the school was closed, when they moved us, someone broke into our career room and stuffed all our files. And then
3: somebody broke in and all your information.
2: Yeah, private information files, which is the education department's once you write it.
3: Okay.
2: That's why I tell anyone never write personal files anymore.
3: Okay.
2: And they got in and it all came in court, remember, about Bruce and what's his name? Amos, and it all came up in court.
3: That what?
4: They used all that.
2: They used it as knowledge.
4: Making the case.
2: Bruce first came to us. You got
3: That they were not very
4: Or was
2: problems.
4: Yeah.
3: No, problem children.
2: But,
3: okay.
2: But they didn't show them. Yeah, but okay. They didn't show where we worked with them and they changed. They didn't show the outcome of it. They only showed the
3: start of their troubles and ways.
2: And they never showed the outcome of it, you know what I mean?
3: Okay, yeah. The first, they saw the first domino fall and not
2: the outcome.
3: You know, the outcome.
2: Yeah.
3: So what happened? You won the case, and so what transpired after that?
4: Well, the media.
2: The media drove us mad.
4: Yeah.
2: The
3: same media probably didn't want to know anything about the reasons why they were closing the school. Typical.
2: Like I said, we had a lot of problems there. Like
4: we had to start again, really, after that. Remember,
2: it was closed for 3.5 years or something. And we had to get everything completely new because the whole educational system changed.
3: Okay. So, was the case won while Kennett was still in power?
2: No, it was.
4: I think it was.
3: You remember?
2: It went to High Court and they threw it out of court.
3: Okay.
2: Yeah, now went to High Court.
3: Because the state government took it back to
2: court. Yeah, they kept on taking it back.
3: What was it like to, in a sense, beat Kennett?
2: I'll tell you.
3: And his... Barlett
2: was the best in the world. Yeah. Not only beating Kennett, who could say, black and white Aboriginal, but especially us Aboriginals, to beat the government.
3: Okay.
2: I mean, that was a powerful A. And like I said, the kids done it.
4: Yeah.
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0: Right, and we're alive and running so well. Look, it is with great joy and with great pride that I welcome you here today to this wonderful celebration. It's a great opportunity for us and from the school council to thank you all for the tremendous effort that there has been over the past 2 years on the part of quite a number of people. When I last stood in this hall, or one of the biggest times that I remember is when we had 600 people here 2 years ago. And at that time there was the stomping off the feet that went on for nearly 10 minutes as people vowed that we would get back into the school and reopen the school, and we achieved it. So to all of you, thank you. Many other individuals, many individuals and organisations gave us support over the past 2 years. I'm talking about even the little people who ring us up and say, go on, keep fighting, or letters we get from Queensland or WA. So elder, every single person, it could not have been one if it hadn't really captured the imagination of all the people. And at the end, whilst we might have won, there would have been no real victory if in the final analysis we didn't have two things. First, the students and parents willing to stick by the school. We had to get them to sign paper after paper after paper to the Equal Opportunity Board, to the Supreme Court, saying that they were committed to the school and that they would come back. And they came back. So without you, we wouldn't have had a school. And secondly, the preparedness of the teachers, the staff, and the educators, and everybody to also place their careers at risk over 2 years, repeatedly acknowledge that they were for Northland and coming to Northland, and actually at the end coming here to do the hard work and work miracles in getting the school up and running and ready to start in 2 days. They have worked miracles and I really salute them. Thank you.
1: And speaking of people who refuse to be intimidated and would not be beaten down by the Kennett government, I have great pleasure in introducing Wilma Masinopan, who is going to say a few words. But she didn't know at the time because she's very shy.
2: Sorry?
3: Firstly, I'd like to thank everybody for turning up today and celebrating with us, even though the weather hasn't been all the best. I'd like to go on to say thank you for all the support given from the different people, teachers, different crew organisations over the last 2 years, and that it's been a long, hard struggle, and it's all been worthwhile because we've got the school back. I'd also just like to say that united we can overcome any obstacle, and just thank you.
1: I told you she couldn't be intimidated. And speaking of people who couldn't be intimidated, I'm now also very pleased to introduce the president of our school council, Mr. Gary Foley, who is our final words.
4: Thank you, John. Well, folks, the last time I stood here like this, I think it was in this room, I can remember saying something along the lines of El pueblo unido a mafra vencido. The people united will never be defeated. And I was right. Even though I said that, at various stages I wasn't sure whether we'd ever see this day, so that I can stand here and look out at all you people, a lot of whom, many of whom were here that night, most of whom have been with us throughout the struggle over the last 2 years. The important lesson that I hope that everybody in this room

0: and all the kids who go to Dorflands have learned is that ordinary people can change history. Ordinary people can make history. The Northlands people, the Northlands community, Koori's and non-Koori's, adults and kids. We made history, folks. We made history that future generations of Northland students and students all over this state and all over Australia are going to read about it. And if you think about it, at the end of the day, I slightly disagree with some of the previous speakers about lawyers and politicians being of great assistance to this, but that's all right. The important thing that I want to say on that is that in my mind, the real heroes of the last 2 years of the struggle of the Northland people were you people there who I'm looking at now. The ordinary people in this community who believed, the ordinary people in this community who supported and stood by the rebel school for the really difficult days. And head and shoulders, and I don't care what anyone says, head and shoulders above anyone else, as one of the bona fides heroes of the people in this whole struggle has to have been Deirdre Bucks, the Aboriginal educator of this school. And never let it be said otherwise, ladies. And I think it's important, Deirdre once said to me at some point through all this battle, that she was inspired by the lot of people she's seen around her. And I must say that I was inspired, as were many others, by the sacrifices made by the likes of Deirdre, especially by the struggle and the perseverance of the kids who attended that mobile rebel school in a cricket ground dressing shed for most of the time at the back of the Northcote swimming pool. It's important that all you people here always remember those who fought so hard in this battle, but equally important, never forget that it was you who made this possible. Remember 2 years ago, whatever it was, when we were in this hall and we all streamed out of here determined to fight. We all believed that night we could never lose. And look what happened, folks. It really is a matter of people being able to change history if they so choose. History is not something that is obscure and over there and taught you in history books. History is something that lives in this room, and history is something that all of us, every single person in this room, has the ability to make and change. Thank you, that's all I want to say. Well, I'd like to invite your father back up to the final bit of the ceremony.
1: I'd like to call on Ruth and Wukama and Deirdre Bucks to come up to the front to draw the curtains on the plaque to remember today. A big cheer for Deirdre! I'd like to thank everybody for coming today and supporting our school over the last 2 years of battle. And I'd like a special thanks to the kids who stuck by me and the rebel teachers and everyone who helped with their donations and kept us alive. That's all I've got to say.
2: That was a selection of victory speeches given at the school after the epic battle to save Northland Secondary College. Next up, we'll hear from Gary Foley, who, as well as being president of the school council, was a broadcaster at 3CR. Here he is talking to Bill Hartley.
3: And Gary Foley is as delighted as anybody, and he's on the line. Good morning, Gary.
4: Morning, Bill.
3: One would say good one.
4: Yes, it's one of the better mornings in the last couple of years for us.
3: Yeah, that's right. It's disgraceful what the state government did, though, and the critical element is the loss of 2 years' important education.
4: Yeah, and in some instances that loss has probably been too much for some of the older kids, which is part of the ongoing problem that we now face.
3: Yeah, they've been lost out of the system.
4: This is right, and there's some of us who are trying to set up some sort of programs to sort of sustain them for the next couple of years, because there's a range of possibilities for some of them kids. I mean, whilst they seem to have lost so much, I think people should also remember that the actual experience of having gone through the political struggle that these kids have gone through in the last 2 years and to have achieved the result that they have has probably much, much more than compensated for their lack of education, because in many ways they have been educated and probably in a far more appropriate way for them to fit in and to society and survive.
3: Well, North,
4: it's done a fantastic change in some of the personalities of these kids. I mean, you know, it's a great builder of self-esteem and, you know, pride for these kids to be walking around today in the streets of the northern suburbs, because everybody's pulling them up and saying congratulations to them, and they feel 10 feet tall, and that's got to be good for everybody out here.
3: And if the kids can give the time and their family resources to it, Northland is now well and truly a school for the future, and no doubt it can arrange its resources for some remedial catch-up for the lost time.
4: Absolutely, and I also expect that given that we've had probably the best publicity of probably any school in Victoria in the last few weeks, or especially yesterday and today, and I'd expect that we'd probably get many more students than was anticipated, because there's a lot of kids who now want to come to Northlands from all over the place.
3: Now, Phil Good, as acting Premier, did say yesterday, and he suggested on ABC television that he'd discussed the matter with the Premier before he went away, that in the event of an adverse decision, that the state government wouldn't go any further. You're pretty comfortable that that will be the case.
4: Well, the only sad thing about yesterday was that I would have much preferred to see the face of Geoffrey Kennett conceding defeat than Phil Good, you know. And they have conceded defeat. There is no possible avenue now for them to go to, and it's my strong suspicion that they made the decision not to go to the High Court because for the simple reason they knew they didn't have a leg to stand on, and they wouldn't get very far at all. They probably wouldn't have got a leg to appear.
3: They've been there before on this issue, haven't they, and got a pretty fair indication then, although it was a slightly different point of law.
4: Yeah, that's right. But nevertheless, they've now, I mean, even the old Errol Sun this morning is saying that, you know, this is they describe it as one of the few defeats suffered by the Kennett government since it came to power in October 92. I would suggest that this is the most significant, by far, defeat of the Kennett government, especially as this defeat was delivered by a bunch of women and kids from the northern suburbs, a bona fide community group who stood up against them and took them on, a David and Goliath type battle. And that sort of, you know, I hope that people really understand the extraordinary nature of our victory and the defeat suffered by the Kennett government on this, because it's only a week or so ago that Kennett was saying, just before Christmas, that's right, when we got the Equal Opportunity Board decision in our favour, Kennett claimed that the issue then with the Northlands battle had become a matter of who runs the state. Well, we've established that now, Geoffrey.
3: Yes, the people do it, and you didn't have more than $1 million to throw at them.
4: We had spectacularly less than $1 million. In fact, yesterday, last night when we had our party, I mean, one of the great scandals of this battle, as far as I'm concerned, is the fact that many powerful groups who should have supported us in this battle did not, and I'm talking specifically about Trades All in this state, who I thought it was a scandal last night that at our party, when we looked in our bank account, we had $4 at the end of a 2 year campaign, and our bank account was never more than about $1,500. Now, the government threw $1.5 million into the battle against us, and we beat them. But that shouldn't sort of exonerate the certain people in this town in Trades All who sat on their hands for the whole duration of this battle. Not only that, I can't neglect to mention our local federal member, Mr. Brian Howe, who to the day that we won our battle was still refusing to talk to us, his own constituents. You know, and I hope that the people of Batman remember that the next time we have a federal election out here. Not only that, I'd like also say that the Federal Minister for Schools, Ross Free, has not only consistently refused to talk to us for 2 years, but he's been quite happy to have little cups of tea and bickies with Jeff Kennett, Jeff Spring and Don Haywood, all talking about Northlands people. Now, I think that in many ways the behaviour of the federal government in this exercise and certain members of the trade union movement in this exercise have been disgusting, appalling and probably worse than that of Jeff Kennett. So there.
3: Gary, I'm aware of the position of those politicians, which you've correctly represented. I don't know very much about the THC, but it does have to be said that one union deserves a special mention as a supporter, and in fact they've put a lot of work into the college. That's the Construction, Forestry, Mining and Energy Union.
4: I forget his name. I was from the union, from that particular union, was out at our party last night.
3: Albert Little, yeah.
4: Yeah, Albert Little was there, and I was saying to him that they were in the final analysis, and at the end of the day, there were only two unions who lifted a finger to support us. One was his, and the other was the FTUV and the AEU. Now, that was it. I actually, at one stage during this battle, went in and banged on John Halfpenny's desk and actually shouted at the poor little man. And we achieved a little bit of support from that. But why was it necessary to do that? And yet I went to a anti-privatisation rally where Northland's people refused access to the stage to say anything. And yet I heard people up on that stage from Trades Hall claiming, you know, part credit for the great heroic victory or battle of the Northland's people, as it was at that stage. You know, I think there was an enormous amount of hypocrisy on the part of the leaders of Trades Hall in this town. I don't care what anyone says.
3: Right, Gary. As a sort of modification of mea culpa, we can say that the Australian Manufacturing Workers Union has aired the problem fairly consistently through its airtime here.
4: And not only that, I'd also must give credit also, I think, to the general audience at 3CR, because the only radio station who consistently supported us from day one and all the way through, and not just in my program and your program, but in across the range of programs, was 3CR. And it's another example of sort of the importance of that radio station, mate.
3: Thanks very much, and congratulations again to you and yours, to Rafaela, to everybody concerned. Thanks, Gary.
4: Thanks a lot, Bill.
2: That audio was Gary Foley from back in 1995. He was heavily involved in the campaign to save Northland Secondary College and was a broadcaster at 3CR. Next up, I'm yarning with Lynn Thorpe, who was a Koori educator at Northland Secondary College and Alistair's mum. These were recorded this year.
5: I think that was an important experience for all those young people to fight or be a part of something that they, like I said, it goes back to human rights.
2: Mm.
5: And it's human rights in terms of what we've been fighting for pretty much since the
2: for
5: invasion.
2: Eternity. Yeah.
5: And, you know, every little bit that we get, it sort of gets taken back in so many different ways over the time, you know, of how difficult it is to get anything sustainable in terms of what we're entitled to. You know, this is Australia, our kids. And when you look at, in science, astronomies and academics or Aboriginal science, or using that Aboriginal ways of knowing and doing, being, seeing, is a valuable resource or asset, but not, it seems to be, for everyone else and not for us as our own people. To build on that, and so that we can have a place in the future. And then it gives us more choices as well, you know, of what we want to do with our lives, not having to sacrifice our identity for that. Right. You know, when you look at little kids or kids when, you know, one thing that at Northland that used to, the kids love, having community members or whether it's your family members or people come in and tell a story or share some of their knowledge, you know, like yourself, who sang a song or, you know, had that yarn with the kids in the class. But it's about the relationship and relating your learning in a practical and purposeful way, a meaningful way.
2: Or just walked the corridors so that all the kids could, you know, look at you walk past their room and then they'd, Uncle Kutcher or Auntie Lynn or Auntie Deirdre.
5: Yeah.
2: And they knew. They knew that we were accessible to them.
5: Yeah.
2: And that's what was important not specifically Northlands, but any school.
5: Yeah.
2: That our kids could, you know, see their uncles and aunties at their school.
5: Well, feel like they belong there.
2: Yeah.
5: You know, they belong there and have some ownership in that place.
2: Mm.
5: And the parents, you know, to be able to be, make contributions. Not that they can't, but just trying to... find a, you know, for, you know, whether it's embedding things into the curriculum, because you can embed Aboriginal knowledge in any curriculum area.
2: Will they, meaning, you know, non-Indigenous education, will they ever get it?
5: Well, you know, there's some good people out there, but it's like the system is a beast, and I think there's so many. You know, if we look at how far down the track from the invasion, whether you call it invasion or a nicer way to say it, but the fact is that the results and having the biggest impact on is Aboriginal people in a negative way. And it's all but stripping people of their identity, you know, and it's done in a systematic way. And there's attempts to try and address that, but and I'm not saying it's completely hopeless, but it's really hard when you know, trying to get the right. There's a lot of work to be done.
2: That was Lynn Thorpe, former Koori educator at Northland Secondary College. The fight to save Northland Secondary College was successful, but the struggle for Aboriginal and Torres Strait Islander education continues.
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1: In 1974, a report to the Whitlam government found that a large number of new radio stations could be accommodated in Australia with few technical problems. In June of that year, groups and individuals who were aware of public broadcasting overseas got together at the Pram Factory in Carlton. The Community Radio Federation developed out of that meeting. A new Melbourne licence was advertised in January 1975, and the Community Radio Federation applied for it. Following hearings in mid-1975, Dr. Moss Cass awarded the licence to the Community Radio Federation ahead of 11 other applicants. On October the 10th, just 1 month before the Whitlam government was sacked.
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6: 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We'll take you inside six Victorian prisons: Dame Phyllis Frost Centre, Barwon Prison, Fulham Correctional Centre, Loddon Prison, Marguerite Correctional Centre and Western Plains Correctional Centre. 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

0: celebrating 50 years of 3CR on Saturday the 4th of July at Collingwood Town Hall. 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
3: In 1974, a report to the Whitlam government found that a large number of new radio stations could be accommodated in Australia with few technical problems. In June of that year, groups and individuals who were aware of public broadcasting overseas got together at the Pram Factory in Carlton. The Community Radio Federation developed out of that meeting. A new Melbourne licence was advertised in January 1975 and the Community Radio Federation applied for it. Following hearings in mid-1975, Dr. Moss Cass awarded the licence to the Community Radio Federation ahead of 11 other applicants. On October the 10th, just 1 month before the Whitlam government was sacked.
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Marigu Bama, the hunter, taken from the Birrigabba tribe of northern central Queensland. This is the story of Marigu Bama, a youth who believed that he was the best hunter of his tribe. He would hunt and show off his catch to everyone. He also thought that he was the best man in the tribe and that he deserved the best wife. He began to play his dancing sticks, and when this did not work, he chased the seven sisters, whom we collectively call the Mala Bullery Gudana, through the bush and try to kidnap one of the sisters as a wife. The sky figure of Marigu Bama is in two parts of the evening sky in January. He can be seen as the figure of a man playing his dancing sticks, while the seven women appears as a group of stars huddled together to escape from him. January is also the time of the year when the echidnas are out hunting for wood ant in the scrub. When Marigu Bama is seen high in the evening sky, members of the tribes know that the time has come to search for echidnas would make good eating. Also, when the figure of Marigu Bama appears in the evening sky during the month of January, it is time for corroboree and initiation of the young men for the Wurrubinda Birrigabba people of northern central Queensland. The story of a young man looking towards the seven sisters for a wife is common to many tribes throughout Australia. In Victoria, the seven sisters are known as the Karakaruk, and Marigu Bama is called Danny Wallingeri the Giant.

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panoply, panorama, panpipe, pansy, aha, pansexual, knowing no boundaries of sex or gender. 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

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Thanks for your company. 3CR broadcasts from the lands of the Kulin Nations at the overlap of the Bunurong and Wurundjeri peoples, and we pay respect to elders past, present and emerging. Hello to any Aboriginal, Torres Strait Islander, First Nations people tuning in today, and we acknowledge that all the lands were stolen and never ceded. Always was, always will be Aboriginal land. I'm Sally Goldner. I'm your presenter for this program, Out of the Pan, a show covering pansexual issues, knowing no boundaries of sex or gender. I use the pronouns she, her, and welcome to listeners of all genders, including but not limited to ladies and gentlemen. And there's lots of ways to get in touch with the show today, and you're going to need one of them. Which I'll talk about in the second half of the show. Write it down now. I might mention it a couple more times if you have never done so already. outofthepan855@gmail.com. outofthepan855@gmail.com. Other ways to get in touch with the show, 61456751215. On social media, I'm at Sal Gold Said So, and that's the bottom line, and that's on Mastodon, Instagram, Twitter and Blue Sky. Twitter and Blue Sky posts going up shortly. And look for posts on Facebook on my page, Sally Goldner, and Out of the Pan, 3CR, 855 AM, Melbourne. You can send postal mail to 3CR, PO Box 1277, Collingwood 3066. Any opinions I express on this show are strictly my own. And don't think there will be any content notes today, none huge, so I'll do the numbers if needed. And yes, we opened up today with Pride by Jonah, as some people used to say, the anthems. And I thought I'd open up today with that because our guest, who will be joining us at 12:30, to discuss a show that's happening at 45 downstairs called Mr. Big, obviously not in yet, so I thought, what could we discuss given that we are in Pride Month? Pride, and we hear a lot at this time of year and in Ida Hobbit Month about things to do with what can allies do to support LGBTIQA plus people. And that's a really good question. And also, you know, what are things not to do? And it was great that we discussed this last week with Jacob, last week. And I think there was a lot of discussion on this, and I wanted to extend it. You know, Jacob talked quite reasonably so about fair weather allies who support groups who are, you know, not as well off overall when the going's good, but, you know, when it's not so good suddenly, oh, where are they? I'm reminded of a song by the late great American country singer Hoyt Axton called Politicians. They're always knocking on your door at election time, but when you want an wishing, they'll be off somewhere a-fishing. Well, you know, fair weather allies are a bit like that. So I thought stimulate some discussion about allyship and accompliceship, which takes allyship, I think, to a higher level a bit further. And it's something that is perhaps not talked about as much. Which again, wanting to extend, you know, on what we discussed last week. And, you know, so allyship, you know, sort of being proactive, you know, sort of being a bit, is a little more reactive. You know, you hear someone misgender a trans person, for example, or say to a bi person, we'll use that one just to be different. You haven't made up your mind yet, and the bi person's taken aback. So you, as an ally to bi people,
go up to the person who made that remark and say, look, that's not accurate. Bi people are just attracted to all genders and they have made up their mind. And, you know, do you understand that? And what did you mean by that remark? That sort of thing. Call people in and remedy things. Accompliceship is a little more, sort of, as we discussed, a bit more proactive, an actionable, positive meaning, sort of using privilege and platform to actively dismantle structural inequalities rather than just being a little more passive or reactive like an ally. So you actually stand with marginalised individuals and take on professional social risks to effect systemic change. And it's very action-oriented, you can challenge the emotional burden or directly challenge unfair practices. And so I wanted to talk about, in the bit of time we have before our guest arrives, I wanted to talk about times where you've seen good allyship and accompliceship, and also times where you haven't, but let's not turn it into a whinge fest. It's what worked, what would have worked, also that's not in the past, can also be in a more abstract sense in the present tense. What's worked well, what's made it not go so well, what do you believe causes it to not go so well, and what would improve the situation? They're just some prompts to get us thinking. And in the meantime, we'll get some more Muzak rolling. Wonderful music from the late, great Broderick Smith, who did an album of covers some years ago. And he covered a Leonard Cohen song which had some beautiful wry humour in it. And it's a Leonard Cohen song called The Tower of Song. And we're going to play it now for you on 3CR 855 AM digital, 3cr.org.au, 3CR on demand, out of the pan with Sally.

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2: 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Not that sort of call. And you won't get a set of steak knives or tofu knives or anything like that, but you will support an amazing community radio station. Now, at last check-in during the week, we had moved on further from where the program finished last week. We're at about $1,020 of the $1,500 target for Out of the Pan, but we still have to get $1,500 for Out of the Pan. So we would really like your donations to get us there and get 3CR broadcasting for another year. We need 3CR to keep going because in this time of anti-trans nonsense, and I can call it what I want to on this program, we need your support. But it's not a huge amount to pay because, any amount, big or small, just helps keep the station operating. It can pay for a little bit of the electricity in its way. I'm just trying to remember exactly what it was per day, but it's not a huge amount just to keep the basic operating costs going, sort of pay for any license, admin fees, that sort of thing. Do all those sorts of things. So, yeah, we need your support. Now, the other news of the week, and I tossed up whether to mention this, obviously a certain politician's address to the National Press Club. You know who I mean, but I'm not going to mention the person's name, all that sort of thing, really was quite appalling. And it's just about trying to calmly, and I'm going to use a word minimalistically, to quote Paul Keating, trying to just rebut the nonsense. And of course, there's plenty of nonsense to be rebutted, but the nonsense that I think needs rebutting is, of course, her ideas about trans, just total emotiveness. And that's what we need to call out. Call out the facts that trans people are just people. Call out the attempts to whip up emotion, that sort of thing. Yes, it's tiresome that we should have to do it, all that sort of stuff, but do it we must and do it we will, and sort of go on the attack. Roving, who just missed, I just got the message, had a slight loss of internet for a second. Um, you know, sort of um, um, Roving has messaged in. The message has now come through talking about Pauline Hanson. Where do we even start? Yep, well agreed. And Roving was saying how they went to a certain shopping centre and was saddened about how some of their Anglo-Boomer neighbours won't go to that shopping centre because they believe rhetoric about being swamped by a certain group. And I'll say content note before I put the Pauline Hanson quote in context, swamped by Asians. Well, gosh, Australia was swamped by white Anglo-Saxon people like me in 1788. And, you know, swamped is just, again, and that's a classic example of emotive rhetoric. And, you know, it's interesting how, of course, it changes in the 1950s. You know, we were being swamped by, in big multiple inverted commas by people from, you know, sort of Mediterranean background. And all that sort of thing. So it's just, the storyline never changes, but the people who are forced onto stage through no choice of their own do to adapt that old saying. So yeah, let's just keep calling it out, Roving. Everyone has to just do that one little thing to fight back, and we can beat this. Anyway, let's have some more music now, and this will play in to the guest who is now a knocking at my door, as the song as it goes. Here's a track from Ice House. This one is from one of their compilation albums called White Heat, which covers all their songs. And this track sums up the name of the show that we'll be talking about with my guest in just a few minutes. Here's Mr. Big, 3CR 855 AM, 3CR Digital, 3CR.org.au, 3CR On Demand, Out of the Pan with Sally.

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0: we're celebrating 50 years of 3CR on Saturday, the 4th of July at Collingwood Town Hall. 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
2: 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First broadcasting noon through one every Sunday afternoon. Hello to Jenny, one of our awesome listeners. As always, 3CR and Out of the Pan don't have regular listeners. We just have awesome ones. And Jenny's echoing what Roving had discussed as well. Jenny saying, quote, "I was left dumbfounded at," her whole speech, not just trans issue, but blatant bigotry, Sally, attack on childcare workers, yes, agree, attack on so many things. It is just really appalling, and we have to fight back. Roving said that Pauline will probably go back to some of the derisive terms used against Mediterranean area migrants in the sort of 50s and 60s, and... calling out journalists, using a highly sexist term against a journalist, which, just shows her internalized self-loathing, perhaps, that she would use sexist terms as a woman. But anyway, I think enough of that for now, because I am joined in the studio by a fabulous guest who's here to promote a fabulous show. Welcome to the 3CR studios for the first time, Dax. Good to have you.
3: Hello. Good morning, Sally. Good morning to all of the listeners. Hope you're having a lovely sunny Sunday afternoon today here in Melbourne.
2: It is indeed a sunny Sunday. Which is quite surprising. We're getting as much sun as we can on this solstice day.
3: I know. I mean, we get the joy from the littlest things in the world at this point.
2: Well, that's right. We do need joy, and dramatic productions of all types of humour can certainly contribute to that. And your production called Mr. Big, which is on at 45 Downstairs, is just such a thing. And that's why we played Ice House's track called Mr. Big.
3: Ooh, thank you.
2: Yep. As I always say, anyone would think this show was organised, and they'd be very, very wrong. No. says me destroying the CD player. You didn't hear that, 3CR management. No, it's all good. Let's start. What was the sort of catalyst for putting together this show? And what was it about?
3: So the show is about this trans woman is doing her engagement party, but her dad dies two days before. Ooh. And she's Asian, she's Filipinos. And the thing with Asian families is if you're the eldest, you're always after the parents. Mm. So now she's living her full bride fantasy and then all of a sudden being pulled back to her role as the eldest son of the family. And a woman is doing her engagement party, but her dad dies two days before. Ooh. And she's Asian, she's Filipinos. And the thing with Asian families is if you're the eldest, you're always after the parents. Mm. So now she's living her full bride fantasy.

0: at the same time being haunted by the dad's ghost, only singing the song "To Be With You" by Mr. Big.
1: Okay, I'm just counting, you know.
2: It's a lot. It's a lot.
1: Got enough fingers to count off all the layers in there. I mean, I'll just sort of throw my fingers up in the air, turn the town random. The song "Mr. Big," tell us about that one first. What's that one, it's obviously, I'm guessing it has some relevance for you.
0: So the song "To Be With You" and Mr. Big, the reason it's in this, it's the song I use for the show. It's a very personal experience. I was researching while writing for a different show. I was in Ballarat, mm-hmm. in their only gay bar there called Piano Bar.
1: Yes.
0: Which is questionable because there were only four queer people there when I was there. Anyway, and they started playing the song "To Be With You," and at that point I forgot what's the name of the song, who sang it, blah blah blah, and I was like, hey, I know this song, I like this song. And I started singing the song. I was with my husband, and then all of a sudden started to cry and bawl my eyes out. So my husband looked at me and was like, what's going on? Like, I don't know. So he grabbed me out of the bar and to drive home. I'm still crying, but I couldn't stop listening to the song. Mm-hmm. And I was wondering why. And then I realized that the song, I learned it from my dad. That my dad, before I got wed, a couple of months before I got wed, also died. So I had to manage his wake, even though we've been estranged for 18 years.
1: Wow. Okay. Oh, gosh. I mean, that's just such a... Yeah, I mean, that delves into a complex range of emotions. You know, it's sort of, weddings and funerals together. Yeah. You know, you've got the one of the two hopefully joyous celebrations of life, you know, along with births.
0: Yeah.
1: Although the birthing parent may or may not disagree at the time with dry humour. But then you've got, of course, the opposite end, the grief, the sadness, the loss, trying to get closure of a funeral. Yeah, that, the information that, the show is described as a sort of dark humoured comedy.
0: It is actually very funny. It sounds heavy. It sounds so grievous, but it's actually very, very funny until it isn't. So we have an amazing, amazing cast of an all Filipino cast of six, which is the mm-hmm. first of its size in any Australian professional stage. It's it's the first of this size of all Filipino cast, and very, very talented people. One of the actors there is Trevor, has done Hamilton and Miss Saigon and a lot of musical theater people and a lot of up-and-coming Filipino actors. It's going to be great. And since we're all Filipinos, of course, there's going to be a singing moment there, and it's going to sound great.
1: Really? A singing moment? Who'd have thunk that? No, it sounds really good. And I mean, goes without saying, it's obvious that part of it is important to you. Perhaps I'll get it to put into your own words that important part of Filipino culture and what, the sort of things that are important to you to get across as part of Mr. Big, a.k.a. Tate, which is on at 45 downstairs, Dax.
0: I think what I want people to realize, especially with the recent ongoing sin society wherein my people, the intersectionality of my people of being an immigrant, trans, and being POC, is that we are being reduced into ideologies and numbers and political soapboxes for people to get votes. And stories like this that actually show people that we're actually normal people who grieve like you, love like you, experience joy and sadness like you. We're just trying to get through our day, man. Like we're just like you. There's no trans insurgency because... Maybe after that, they might be, because he just riled up everybody. But generally, most of us just trying to live our lives and going through the things that we have to go through as much or if not more than you. So, and it's stories like this that keep everybody grounded. So it's very important that you support and watch stories like this, because we can say that we're an ally, we support immigrants, we support trans people, but at this point in history, we have to show up. We have to show up for each other. And the only way that our people

0: our communities will survive is by telling the stories. And these stories will only continue if people show up to see it. It's not even about supporting it financially, just being there to watch and listen and see the diverse, multicultural Australia that we live in.
1: Yeah. Oh, look, that's a quote. You know, if that's not an elevator speech for your show and, well, for to promote this week's episode of the show, I don't know what isn't. Seriously, that is just beautifully put. And you're absolutely right, Dax. You know, we need to show up. We need to tell our stories. And I totally agree with you. I mean, you know, sort of, what am I thinking about? Gee, will I be able to buy groceries this week, pay the rent this month, you know, all those sorts of things, be able to pay for transport, all those sorts of things. You know, so we're trying to live our lives too. We just, in my case, happen to be trans, in your case, happen to be trans, and a person of colour, similar, all those sorts of things. And just the, well, I'll try to be polite and use a very old-fashioned word, the piffle that's been put out out there about various groups, which I was discussing just before you arrived, particularly by, well, a certain person. yes.
0: Certain redhead.
1: A certain redhead, yes. But it's not all redheads. Some of my best friends are redheads, and all that sort of thing is just, you know, appalling. It really, really is. And, you know, it's sad.
0: It's appalling.
1: It's appalling. Oh, you're a pun lover. Oh, I love you. No, but you're already married, damn
0: it. I know.
1: So, yeah, look, absolutely so. And, you know, the thing is, sounds like such a great show, and we have to mention two lucky listeners could go with a friend to see Mr. Big at 45 downstairs.
0: Yay. Please, please, it's all up to Sally now on which one of you gets it. But if you get to win those tickets, please say hi to me and I will give you a really nice tight hug.
1: That's what we like. So, yes, I should mention how then, and this is why I was emphasising the email address, do you get in a chance to win the double passes to see Mr. Big at 45 downstairs, and the performance is, there's a few there's a choice of performances. So you've got Wednesday 24 June through to Sunday 5 July. So you've got plenty of chances to go. It's not just one night, although there are some special performances, which I certainly want to mention in a second. Now, the way I'm going to do this to be somewhat fair and also give some chance to people who listen on podcast, repeat, that sort of thing. If you send an email with the email address and the name of yourself, and just if you haven't worked out your guest yet, that's fine if you want to get a hot date organized. But seriously, outofthepan855@gmail.com by 5 p.m. Australia Eastern Standard Time tomorrow, Monday the 22nd, and I will be the barrel girl and pull the two listeners out of a barrel. Two double passes, so double pass each. And then I'll get those on to the relevant people to organise and get you the tickets. I think that sounded like an administratively efficient and fair way. And what is it? The judge's decision is final. No correspondence will be entered into because this judge can't write, or something like that. Anyway, so that's the admin, but it's a very important one. Yeah, so please, if you've got a chance to go see this wonderful show. There's so many things. I'm just going back to your opening paragraph. So we covered the song, we covered Filipino, but tell us a little more about the characters in it, because you've got, and as you said, a great cast. What are the characters that they're performing, yourself and others?
0: So the play is set both in modern day Melbourne, present day Melbourne, and 90s Manila.
1: Ah.
0: So we have the cast split into that. So there's 90s Manila, where Trevor plays Joey, this dad who has been found for sleeping with help, and his best friend Nolette and the wife Tess and their son Dion. In modern day Melbourne, you have this trans woman about to get married, Diana, her best gay, very very gay best friend Alfie, and the future husband Jerry. So you will see how these two now stories interact and connect to each other. There's a bit of a gotcha moment there at the end. It's a bit of a little bit of detective work once you realize that, oh no, that's how they're connected. And it's gonna be a very interesting show. Yeah. Dun dun dun.
1: Yeah. No, oh, wow. So you've got not only is it sort of dark humor, a mix of emotions with weddings and funerals. There's mystery. It's sort of you could be, what is it? Whichever police detective. It's not quite McLeod, the country guy from who rode a horse in New York in the '70s, or Starsky and Hutch. But anyway, I'll give my age away and it'll do. There's so many themes running
0: definitely.
1: Into it.
0: We also have like just two special performances. We have a performance at June 27 at 4:30 p.m. specifically for Asian and migrant Australians.
1: Cool.
0: And also on the 4th of July, we have our Trans and Gender Diverse performance, which is and both shows will have a talk back after the show, wherein the cast will sit down with you and you can ask questions regarding it. The show, even though has trans themes more than anything, it's more of a migrant story. So if you're a migrant who lived here and supports your family back home from wherever you are, this will make you feel a lot of things. So please,
1: all the feels, as they say. There's a couple of other things I wanted to discuss as well. I just noticed, just remembered to mention, sorry, not enough coffee yet. You have the ensemble, including an amazing dance artist and choreographer.
0: Yeah, that's Trevor. He's playing the dad, Trevor Santos. He's been performing in musical theater in most of the big musicals. He was in Hamilton, he was in Miss Saigon, and then toured the world with it. So yeah, so you get to see him perform on his first play.
1: Too excellent. And I mean, some of the artists Trevor's worked with, like Wowsy Wowsies.
0: Yeah.
1: Guy Sebastian, Missy Higgins, woo, that's big stuff. So that's some, that's going to, send the skill and performance and talent level through the roof. But Dax, I wanted to ask about you. Exciting you. I was going to say little old you, but no, exciting you. what's a bit of your story? Any parts that you want to tell, whether they're relevant to the performance or not?
0: I'm an immigrant, trans person of color, based now in Melbourne. So according to certain groups of people, I am the number one root of why Australia is falling. So it's so punk of out of the pan to have such an insurgent like me here. I've been I'm a playwright, an actress, and also a speaker. I've been doing that a lot, focusing on the intersectionalities of being an immigrant and a trans person and being a person of color. So yeah, I'm usually the diversity hire, and joking. I only started doing the arts full time at around 2022, like 4 years ago.
1: Wowzies.
0: Yeah, before that, my main job, I was running companies, and on the side, I will do performances and acting because that's what I studied in uni. And that's what really makes my heart jump. But when I moved to Melbourne, Australia gave me an opportunity to have a fresh start, to be finally a full-time artist and do what I've always wanted to do, is to, tell stories, help people realize things about the world, especially about people who are not them, and then inspire the young ones that if I can do it, they probably can do it way better than me.
1: Well, sort of better in their way, but equally as well, which is the thing. So, I mean, look, I really, really, really just admire your approach there, that, that's what you're wanting to do. And well done for following your passion, your heart. I heard a great phrase on a podcast the other day where people were talking about purpose, and it was just phrased so brilliantly and gave me just a light bulb. Purpose is not what you should be doing, it's what you want to be doing. And I think that's very, very true. Now, it doesn't mean to be, you know, selfish or, you know, indulgent or anything. It still means you've got to give, contribute, which, you know, 2 trillion percent you are.
0: Yeah.
1: But when it's coming from your heart in that way, it's got to be a win-win for you, yourself or anyone. And I just thought, you know, your sense of purpose there.
0: Oh, thank you.
1: Wow, you've got the... You know, got the heart running and the motors following, so to speak, and you're going down that road, which is too cool.
0: That's great. There's a thing in Japanese culture called the ikigai. Ikigai is, it's imagine it's a Venn diagram and it's the center. We're in what you're good at, what you like doing, what inspires people, and what sort of pays your bills. When the center of that, that's your ikigai. That's your purpose. So, and for some people, they take a lifetime finding their ikigai. I'm still trying to search for it because, you know, we all know how much the arts pay.
1: Yeah, well, that's the thing. You know, sort of it was doing well. It was 3 out of 3 and then we got to that last one and I was like,
0: That's why you get a husband.
1: I've got to check my dating apps, but, you know, a sugar parent of some sort, but, yeah, seriously, no, look, I can understand that. Here's a running in joke for the program at 12:50 and 40 seconds. That's why my voice is a bit husky today after doing wrestling commentary on 2 shows yesterday and ring announcing. So that's where my 3 out of 4 are. Yeah, definitely I'm with you on that. It's just, yeah, balance, that favourite word.
0: Yes.
1: So, Mr. Big, a.k.a. Tatea, trans woman, and that tiring tune presented by Teo Teo Collective in association with 45 Downstairs. A great venue as well.
0: I'm very lucky. We're very lucky to be able to perform there.
1: Yeah. And, of course, June, we opened the show today musically with a song called Pride by Jonah. It's part of World Pride Month.
0: It is. Yay.
1: So this is definitely some pride and intersectional stuff. Show times Wednesday the 24th of June and Thursday the 25th are your previews.
0: Yep.
1: Opening night is Friday the 26th and then Tuesdays to Saturdays, 7:30, Sundays at 5. And then you've got a special show Saturday the 27th, 4 p.m. Auslan interpreted with the Q&A, and the one for Saturday, 4th of July, a facilitated convo with Transgender Victoria afterwards as well. Wow. So you'll have to just sort of de-sweat, powder down or something and then come out and talk. But I, as you say, I know you can – you've got this, as they say.
0: So we chose to do this, so we're going to do it well.
1: We are going to do it well. That's the spirit. Go for the best. I think we've got it all covered. Is there anything that we didn't cover, just to be sure,
0: I think we got everything covered again. Mr. Big, Tataya Trans Woman, and that Tarrant tune is going to be playing at 45 Downstairs from June 24th to the 5th of July. At recent times, how society is moving, this story is how my community survive. So come watch, come support, and listen, and realize that you might have more in common with people who are not like you than you think.
1: That's the thing. We are people trying to live in this wacky world. That's what we're trying to do. Yes, we need to just go out there and give it our best shot. I think we've got it covered. I'd better just wrap up the show. So sit with me for a second, Dax, while I do that and tell people what's happening on the rest of the afternoon on 3CR coming up next, Freedom of Species. Megs today has the guest Rachel from the Cat Protection Society of Victoria talking about their programs. So purr your way into that. Rotations at 2 o'clock, and they have a theme this month. They are very, very organised. They're doing some programs that celebrate 3CR's 50th year. I'm looking back at some of our previous broadcasts and things, which is awesome stuff from Brendan and the Rotations crew, and archival 3CR community radio recordings as recorded live by 3CR. 3 o'clock, Queering the Air is in. Although it's possible, I'm not sure if they are, because it's a Salaam Radio Show's Radiothon show today. I'm not sure if they're grabbing an extra hour. But whatever it is, either way, you will have a great afternoon's radio on 3CR. Thanks, Roving and Jenny, for your comments. Yep, it seems that we are overwhelmingly in agreement that we have to, what do we do when we're under attack? Get up, stand up, fight back, that sort of thing, against the comments of that politician. And look for a, I've, I have to see if I can find it again. There was a funny send up of Dolly Parton, Jolene, Pauline, to please don't stand just because you can, which needs to be replayed time and time again. Yes, please support Out of the Pans Radiothon show. And, you know, as I say, two double passes, and look, totally sort of separate to the double passes. But if you do get a double pass, which would probably have cost you lots of money, please consider perhaps donating to a nice cause like 3CR to get us over our out of the pan, over our radiothon target. We're only 2/3 of the way there, so it's all on the downhill run, as they say in skiing. Anyway, I had better get out of here and make way for Freedom of Species. And we'll take it out today with the Rural Biscuit Cooperative. No, got that wrong. It's the Urban Cookie Collective. I'll get my legal structures right one day. But cookies, biscuits, it's all good for me. And I thought I'd play this one. I haven't played it. It's a bit of an old favourite. It's The Key. Thanks for tuning in to Out of the Pan. Thanks once again, Dax, for coming
0: in. Thank you so much.
1: Remember, everyone, stay difficult and stay happy. I'm Sally Goldner. Catch you next week.

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Yo, yo, yo, welcome to Urban Voices, a program all about local and global music. Paul Factor behind the panel once again, and I would like to give a shout out to a few donors over the past week with their generous donations, which I believe puts us up to about maybe $499 or $509. Maybe $509. Anyway, so I want to give a big shout out to Ella from Canberra. Love you, cuz. And Meg from Abbotsford. Big love to your generous donations. And I'm going to start the show by playing a track from DL Gade. And this is called Wish You Well. Let's run it.

0: Yo, that was Wish You Well by DL Gade. Man, good track, bro. Good track, bro. Now I'd like to introduce my guest for today. She goes by the name of Indie the Giant. You know, born and brought up in the town of Orange in New South Wales, you know.
1: Hi, hello, thank you for having me.
0: Yo, it's good, because, you know, I saw you at the Breaking Bread Rap Battles a couple of months ago, and, I mean, you made it to, you know, solid finals and ting.
1: Yeah, that was unreal. That was my first rap battle. It was such a crazy night.
0: Man, I mean, that is crazy. I mean, it's actually crazy to get that far on your first time, you know.
1: Yeah.
0: Because, oh, I've made it to, you know, second out of top two for the last couple of times, but, and yes, I'll admit I was defeated by Claymore.
1: Happens. Yeah, it was the stamina. Because I didn't know what I was getting into by the end. My brain was just completely brain dead. I was like, well, this is like a sport.
0: Oh, yeah. You got to train your brain for this type of thing.
1: Yeah.
0: But no, you did well. I mean, you know, you got bare praise from, you know, your friends and tons of strangers.
1: Yeah, it was amazing. It was such a fun night.
0: I sort of love the, you know, the tracks that you got on as well.
1: Thank you.
0: Yeah, man. I just love, you know, representing the element of hip hop in tracksuit.
1: Yeah.
0: Sweet. Now, tell us about the early beginnings of Indie the Giant. So, where'd you get the name Indie the Giant from?
1: Indie the Giant is, I got the name because I like my name Indie. I was like, I want to keep Indie, but I need to add some flair. And so the honest answer is I was Googling wrestler names for inspiration.
0: Oh, yeah.
1: I saw Andre the Giant. And I was like, you know what? Everyone goes like, I could do like Lil Indy or something like that. But I was like, no, Indy the Giant. Like, yeah, make it bigger. Yeah, have fun with it.
0: That's sick. Personally, my favorite wrestler of all time would be the Giant Gonzalez.
1: Yeah.
0: Yeah. Nah, because he's, he makes Andre the Giant look like a midget.
1: Yeah, I'm sure he does. I get a lot of people being like, are you really tall? I'm like, not really, but the name's just
0: I was kind of estimating you were the same height as me.
1: Yeah.
0: But you're close enough.
1: 5'8".
0: Yeah, I'm 5'10".
1: Yeah. Healthy.
0: Nah, wicked. So, what brings you to Melbourne? Like, when did you first arrive to Melbourne?
1: I moved here about a year ago, so Easter weekend last year. And I moved here because I was living in Sydney before this, got started with music in Sydney and just had the best time ever meeting people, getting a part of the community, going to events and stuff. And I was overseas and I just was like, oh, I want to experience something other than Sydney. I'd been there for 6 years. So the stars kind of aligned and I was like, oh, I'll just check out what Melbourne's got to offer. And it's been the best. I love it here.
0: It's the city of art, Melbourne.
1: It is, yeah.
0: The city of art, fam.
1: It is. It so is. It's just been the best time ever exploring it.
0: Oh, no, I know. I mean, so in other words, like, I mean, I guess everyone's got their own, you know, experiences with, you know, Sydney community, Melbourne community, Adelaide, Perth, Brisbane. Oh, man, any others. Like, I mean, I just think it's incredible when, you know, someone from a small town, you know, they feel like a big fish in a small pond. So they travel, move, you know, build a community and, you know, make a name for themselves. And I really admire that. I admire that quite a lot, you know. I admire that journey.
1: Yeah, it's cool. It's fun having something like music as well to move cities with, because you can just connect over a hobby and, like, a shared passion, and it makes it so easy to make friends, join a community.
0: Oh, man. So when did you start rapping?
1: I started kind of rapping in 2023. So 3 years ago, pretty much.
0: All right, so that's rapping. What about rapping?
1: Before that, I'd always just kind of like if I was driving by myself, I'd make up songs as I go, or like I'd write little tunes when I was home alone. But it was never something I showed anyone, and never something I kind of seriously put energy into. It was just like a fun little thing I'd do when I was by myself.
0: Hey, we all have that. We all have that secret art. So we all have that personal art we've been hiding from the public.
1: Yeah, that was it.
0: Let it brew and then you know, express it when the time's right. You know.
1: Yeah. And so 2023, I was like, I showed a friend, and then she was like, come to this freestyle night, and then yeah, since then it's just been going.
0: Oh, so you went to the freestyle night and did you jump on the mic?
1: Yeah, I did.
0: So that was your first experience performing in front of a stage?
1: Yeah.
0: Oh, sweet. And that was in Sydney?
1: It was in Sydney.
0: Oh, yeah. So, man, that's wicked.
1: It was fun. I was holding the microphone like 30 centimetres away from my face. I was like scared of my own voice.
0: First time users always have that weakness.
1: Yeah.
0: Like, I mean, always have. I mean, yeah, you always... it's so normal, you know. It's just kind of reminds me of when I was teaching, running a few workshops, and I was trying to record kids I was mentoring, and they're a bit too far from the mic, or they're a bit shy, so they hold back, they hold back all the energy when it's their first time.
1: Mm-hmm. I did that 100%.
0: Oh, get that a lot. Get that a lot. Now, you brought some bumping tunes to play on the airways, and I'm looking at the first one, Greedy. Could you tell us what Greedy is about?
1: Greedy's cute. It's like a cheeky track I released at the start of this year, and I'd released an EP last year, and it was a bit more serious, and I just wanted to start having fun with my rapping, so I just did this like silly, lighthearted, just track about how much fun I'm having.
0: Oh, good one. Yeah. We've got Greedy by Indie Vagina being played in 3, 2, 1, boom.

0: Yo, Greedy by Indie the Giant. That was a dope track.
1: Thank you. So much fun.
0: Just so bouncy.
1: Yeah.
0: I mean, I swear, I mean, this, the beat itself gives you inspiration to write. And man, I think you're lucky to get a beat as bouncing as this. It sounds so fun to write to.
1: It was great. My friend 3KJ, he just sent a bunch of beats, and that was the first one I listened to, and the song just wrote itself in like half a day.
0: Oh wow. Did you record it at his gaff or?
1: No, I recorded it just at Hen House Studios.
0: Oh yeah, where
1: about for an hour. It's in Brunswick.
0: Oh, good one.
1: Yeah. Yeah, and they got my mate in Sydney to mix it. It was good.
0: Yeah, I wonder, is it in Victoria, is it in like what's it called? Hope Street?
1: Something like that.
0: Yeah. Cause I think I went to a place like that. I think I went to a studio on that street. It would have been named something different back in 2010.
1: Hmm. Yeah, it's dope. You just lock in for an hour and
0: man, sweet. And tell us about the so what was the first gig you done in Melbourne?
1: The first gig I did in Melbourne was Avika. She's an awesome artist here, singer and rapper, and it was her birthday. So I love freestyle nights, and I'd done kind of some scoping before I moved here, and everyone said check out Don't Sweat the Technique. Yeah, and so I went to Don't Sweat the Technique, started meeting a bunch of crew there, and then, yeah, Vika was like, I've got a birthday gig coming up. Do you want to do it at Bad Decisions?
0: Shot Kickers, yeah?
1: Yeah, Shot Kickers.
0: Oh, yeah, and what about the Bad Decisions?
1: Bad Decisions is in Fitzroy.
0: Oh, yeah. I mean, I keep reading the name, but I never check the address out.
1: It's good. It's good. Yeah. Cool. They got a new stage.
0: Oh, so cool. So cool. I mean, I still miss the open mic gigs when it was, Blue Bar and from 2021, 2022. There was also, Grumpy's, that last evening, from like 2016, 2017 until 2019, Grumpy's was fun.
1: Mm.
0: And lastly, Horse Bazaar.
1: Mm.
0: That was a proper domain. It was like a tiny cramped space, it was run by, Taka and Fumi and, big love to Taka because, she kept Horse Bazaar running for years and proper years. And, what was fun about Horse Bazaar the most was the projections. They would project about four videos at once while the artist is performing.
1: That's cool.
0: Yeah.
1: That's fun.
0: Such, it's like a small, tight, intimate bar.
1: Yeah, nice.
0: Yeah. Man, I remember my earliest performance there was in 2011.
1: Cool.
0: Yeah. But anyway, I think, so tell us more about, your performing life in Sydney. Could you describe, you lived in Sydney for 6 years?
1: Mm-hmm.
0: And then you moved to Melbourne just last year?
1: Yep.
0: Oh,
1: yeah.
0: Sweet. And any more previous, gigs you've done in the past year?
1: I did a few in the past year. I did a bunch in Melbourne, and I went up to Sydney to do a couple again as well at the start of this year. That was dope. So just I think being part of the community, like just jumping on mates' gigs. There's a really cool thing called Dirt Fest in Sydney they run. That did that last year, got to open for some pretty big names this year, which was cool. And then just other like mates' gigs and stuff.
0: Hey, do you stay in touch with the cats in Sydney?
1: Yeah, 100%.
0: Yeah, that's mad.
1: Absolutely homies.
0: Man, so maybe you could bring a couple of cats from Sydney down to Melbourne.
1: That's like a dream one day, is to do a little like Melbourne-Sydney fusion kind of collab. Little jam, fam. Little song, yeah.
0: That'd be wicked. It's just like that Joel Santana lyric. You tell your friends to get with my friends. We could be friends, switch and meet friends.
1: Yeah.
0: That's how we get it going, you know. And let's take a little break, yeah? I got Time Away all tuned up and ready to go.
1: Sick.
0: Could you tell us a bit about Time Away? And is it produced by the same producer who did Greedy?
1: No, this is... So right before I started like meeting people in music, and I was just getting beats off BeatStars, so I bought this beat off BeatStars, and it was kind of sitting in the vault, and yeah, I just wrote this song on it one day when I was in a mood, and it turned out pretty cool.
0: That's that's good. I mean, this is an advice to all listeners out there. Yeah. Like, I mean, if you got beat, I mean, if you're a struggling artist, if you, got like bare beats in the bank, grab one out, start writing and just, keep challenging yourself, because you never know what reaction you'll quite get.
1: Yeah. This one was a nice surprise.
0: Yeah. Sweet. So this is Time Away by Indie the Giant.

0: Yo, that was dope, man. That was Time Away by Indie Vagiant. And tell me you got a video for that track.
1: Yeah, I sure do.
0: Oh, man, I got to check it. I'm just gassed about checking it out on the trip home, you know?
1: Yeah, 100%. It's sick. It was shot on VCR.
0: Oh, whack it. Wicked.
1: Yeah, anti-fakes. It's good.
0: That's mad. Hey, you know, before we started this interview, you mentioned you lived in the UK for like seven months.
1: Mm-hmm.
0: Oh man, tell us. So when did you go over there? And tell us about where you lived. Did you live in London?
1: No, I lived in the biggest village in the UK. So when I was 18, just as I turned 18, I moved to the UK for like a gap year, working at a school in Cranley, which is like a village. South of London, hour and a half south of London.
0: Oh, yeah. I don't know where Cranley is. Do you know which county that is?
1: Surrey?
0: Oh, Surrey.
1: Yeah.
0: Yeah, yeah. That's a bit of a posh county, Surrey.
1: It was a posh school. It was posh kids. It was fun. But it was cool because I grew up in Orange, and so it was kind of a big thing to, like, see the world when you finish school and just, like, get out of Orange and do something. So.
0: Oh, yeah. Because, I'm definitely interested in Orange. Like, I wonder where I got the name Orange from.
1: Oh, I've got a fun story, actually. Prince William of Orange is this French dude. And I actually got back from Japan like 2 days ago because I made a friend in Sydney who's from Orange in France, and I'm from Orange in Australia.
0: Oh, wow.
1: And we just linked up in Japan, and I just spent 2 weeks with her.
0: I think it's Orange.
1: Orange, yeah. Orange. Yeah. She's from Orange.
0: Like that food, duck la orange.
1: Yeah, exactly. Yeah, so we're touching all the oranges across the world.
0: Oh, mad. I mean, I think in Japan it's orangey. Orangey.
1: Yeah, something.
0: Yeah, yeah. You just came back from Japan 2 days ago?
1: Yep.
0: Wow, how long were you there for?
1: 2 weeks. It was hectic.
0: Wow, it sounds hectic.
1: Yeah, it was amazing. Got an Adidas jacket for $30.
0: Oh. tell me, is it the same quality as what you get at Foot Locker?
1: Yeah.
0: Oh, mad. That's amazing. I just find it incredible that... quite a globetrotter, ain't ya?
1: Yeah, I do. I do like to travel. I do like to keep moving.
0: but I'm kind of interested in the Japan trip.
1: Yeah.
0: Yeah. So, where did you stay?
1: I was in Tokyo. So she's living there. My mate. She also speaks Japanese, which was awesome. So we spent a week in Tokyo, and then we flew to the South Island, Kyushu, and road tripped it.
0: Oh,
1: and
0: yeah?
1: That was insane.
0: Like, oh yeah. So how's your Japanese?
1: Terrible. Terrible, but she fluent, so I was just there for the ride.
0: Yeah, I'm sort of like learning the kanji now.
1: Yeah.
0: Yeah, learned Japanese from when I was 14. I enjoyed it.
1: Yeah.
0: I got an award for it in year 9.
1: Oh, nice.
0: Yeah, encouragement award.
1: Nice.
0: Sweet. And I think we'll play one last track from you before we wrap up the interview and switch things up to the R&B rounds. And I tore the fabric.
1: Mm.
0: That sounds a bit violent, if you know what I mean.
1: Mm, it does. Yeah. It's a bit poetic, a bit violent. No, this song's a cool one. This was kind of like, I was coming out of a rough time, and the song's about like it all being okay for a minute.
0: Yeah, here it is. I tore the fabric by Indie Vagiant. Let's run the rhythm.

0: I could see you do this live. I toured a fabric by Indie the Giant. Much love for playing that track on the air.
1: Oh, thank you so much for playing it.
0: No, this is something I see you, you know, performing with a live band at a, you know, shallow, you know, jazzy sort of venue.
1: Mm, yeah. My favorite gigs.
0: Just love the environment.
1: Yeah.
0: It just reminds me of, you know, when I was in my early 20s and I would just follow my favorite artists who's, you know, in their 30s or late 20s, and they're just gigging up and they're just, you know, killing it. I mean, they're just getting gigs left, right, and center, you know, surviving on their, you know, musical prowess. And wow, it's just incredible. I mean, you know, you're bringing me back into a culture where, you know, I looked up to a lot of artists from.
1: Wow.
0: If you can understand my poor grammar.
1: No, I get what you're saying, and that's so lovely.
0: No. I mean, hey, I want to see you keep going, keep growing, and because you know, you can sing as well as rap and freestyle. Because I'm, you know, blown away by the talent you delivered.
1: Thank you so much, man. Yeah, 100%. I'm going to keep going. I'm obsessed with it.
0: I'm wishing you all the best towards, you know, your career for 2026. And because we're halfway towards the end of 2026, I know so much time has gone.
1: Time flies when you're having fun.
0: Yeah, I want to see you. I want to see your backward bangs in 2027.
1: Yeah.
0: Is that a promise?
1: Oh, it's 100% a promise.
0: Yeah.
1: Absolutely.
0: Yeah,
1: locked in.
0: Hey, thank you so much, Indy, for you know, sharing your journey along at 3CR from Orange to Sydney to Melbourne with so many international tours.
1: Thank you so much. Thanks for having me. It's been amazing.
0: Sweet. Now, we're going to move on to the international round. I'm going to start playing a track called Can't Hang by Xscape. Let's take it back to the 90s. And Indy, thank you so much for being a wonderful presence on my show today.
1: Thank you. Big love.

0: Gimme all you got.
1: Like that.
0: Gimme all you got. Gimme all you got.
1: Like that.
2: Check it out. Come on, baby. All you got. Yeah, you know
1: like
2: I
1: that.
2: Want it. Check it out. Come on, baby. All you got. Yeah, you know
1: like
2: I
1: that.
2: Want it. Check it out.

Yo, that was Not Gonna by 702 from the album No Doubt. And before that was Give Me All You Got from the album Dar Over Mad Bad by Jodeci. And the song before that was Can't Hang by Xscape. And that was wicked, man. That was proper wicked, you know. Now, we're going to move on to the hip-hop roundabout soonish. So we're going to drop it right now. And this song is called 1234 by Coolio from Gangsta's Paradise. Bracket something new.

Yo, that was Out of Control Remix by 50 Cent with Mobb Deep. And the first one we played was 1, 2, 3, 4, Something New by Coolio. Now, we've got one last one to play before we wrap it up, and this is called Straight Up by Clone and Wilfie D.

Yo, that was Straight Up by Clone and Willie D, and Wolfie D, my mistake. And that's all the time we have for today, but before I wrap it up, I want to give a shout out to the following DJs who competed in, that's right, Your Shot at the Prince Band Room at St Kilda yesterday. That was wicked. And I want to give a shout out to Shazvero, Bugging Out, and last but not least, Durahem. I mean, You guys got skills, and you completely blew me away. And that's all the time we have, so make some noise for Marissa from Doing Time.

0: slavery is back.
1: Welcome to a place where private business profit from a captive labour force, yet pennies are spent on medical services to a population in which the Indigenous, the poor and the mentally ill are overrepresented. Where isolation, humiliation and degradation are facts of life. Welcome to prison.
2: It depends who's telling the story, I suppose. 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
5: 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This is Marissa and I'll be taking you through for an hour. And a warning that this week's episode of Doin' Time contains audio descriptions of Aboriginal and Torres Strait Islander people who have died, graphic discussion of deaths in custody, and the name and audio image of a First Nations person who has passed away. Last week was Radiothon at 3CR with the special theme of 50 years. 3CR is celebrating 50 years and throughout the month of June and beyond we will be doing special programming of archival material since 1976. It's not too late to donate. Donations from listeners are the best way to keep 3CR operating as a genuinely independent and non-commercial broadcast service. A strong result in 2026 means we will be able to stay on air and sets us up to well for a sustainable future. The target for Doin' Time is $1,000 and we've got $170 left. So we're not quite there yet. 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So, yeah, pick up the phone, call 9419 8377 or donate online or drop into the station, 21 Smith Street, Fitzroy. We're celebrating an incredible milestone. 50 years on air is an amazing achievement. Let's ensure the station is thriving for the next 50 years. First up on the show, well, that's if the world's still here after 50 years. Well, there's climate change, but he's hoping. First up on the show, I'm going to be broadcasting an archival interview of a First Nations warrior, and I'm going to issue another content warning. You are about to hear the voice of a First Nations person who has died. Last week, during the Radiothon show, Doin' Time played a short segment of an interview with Ray Jackson from the 1990s. We then interviewed Carolyn Jackson, his daughter, as part of the special programming for Radiothon. Pretty soon I'll be playing the interview in full to honour Ray and his family and to also showcase material from the archives. Listen to 3CR as a whole, as there will be lots of other excellent archival pieces. As I said last week, we found Ray Jackson's interview quite by accident, and it's made a lot of people really happy to listen to him. We had to copy it from an old reel and digitise it on computer. The description on the outside of the reel reads as follows. Aboriginal Deaths in Custody, description, Ray Jackson from Deaths in Custody Watch Committee, Sydney, talks on the latest two deaths in custody in 1996. And the captions also read Royal Commission and Prisons. The presenter at the time was Sasha Shargarat. I hope I pronounced that properly. Before I play the interview, I'll just speak in a little bit more detail. Ray Jackson, born the 27th of March 1941 and died on April 23rd, 2015. He was a Wiradjuri warrior who dedicated his life to fighting for justice and human rights for Aboriginal people and much more. A former trade unionist, Ray became the founding secretary of the Aboriginal Deaths in Custody Watch Committee in 1987 and later the president of the Indigenous Social Justice Association, Sydney, which he founded. And I also wanted to say as well that we received a donation from Cheryl and Claus, who are from Istra in Melbourne. Thank you very much, Cheryl and Claus, for that donation. It means a lot. And after the interview, we'll bring you an extended interview with Violet Coco, flotilla activist and climate defender. And, yeah, so she'll be speaking about her experiences on the flotilla. Violet actually spoke to us last week and donated $25 for the Do and Time show. So donate to shows, all shows at 3CR and to the Do and Time show. And while you're listening to this beautiful piece from the archives, do see if you can donate. We only have $170 left. So, yep, we will be playing this interview right now.
0: Now, I believe there's been a second Aboriginal man die in custody this year, yesterday in June. How does the Watch Committee see what's going on in Australia's prisons?
6: Well, this is the debate we've been having with TICNA over the first week of this year, is that there needs to be a national meeting of corrective service ministers, ourselves, Aboriginal legal service reps, and representatives from the office of Mick Dodson. Last year in New South Wales, there were seven deaths. That was the highest recorded amount of Aboriginal deaths in custody in this state since 1980. Now, we do not want a repeat of 1995, and yet here we are at week two, already up to two deaths nationally, our first for New South Wales. We've set up a meeting with Bob Debus for Thursday. He's the Corrective Services Minister, and we hope that that will be the first of a series of meetings with him and other custodial people to better implement the Royal Commission recommendations into the prison system. That has to be done. Ideally, we would like it to be done at a national level. We believe a national level would be a better way to deal with the matter. But there doesn't seem to be too much enthusiasm for that. So until we can ferment some excitement in that area, we're going along with the state meeting.
0: Right, I see. Now, do you hold much hope for much change through these meetings?
6: Well, there has to be. If there isn't any change and Aboriginal deaths in custody just keep increasing year after year after year, that shows either that the 339 recommendations are all wrong, or there is no willingness on behalf of the people who run the prison systems to do something with them, or both. The way we see it at this point in time, it is the latter rather than the former. There is not a real willingness on behalf of custodial people and corrections health services to implement and utilise the recommendations on a daily basis. If that was done, the deaths would, we believe, decrease. In every coroner's report that there has always been examples made where custodial staff or corrections health service staff have breached in their duty of care. Yet nothing is ever done with those people. We believe that when somebody is taken to task for a flagrant breach of duty of care, then and only then will the people realise that these recommendations really mean something. They are in fact a part of their daily job, and they better understand them and utilise them a hell of a lot better than what they're doing now.
0: Right. Well, now, as you were saying, 339 recommendations, and I believe, $400 million supposedly by Mr. Tickner to put them in place. Do you think the Royal Commission was a waste of time given continuing deaths in custody?
6: Yes and no. It was a waste of time in that a lot of it was a cover-up. No person was ever found guilty of any misdemeanor whatsoever for any death. Now, quite blatantly, there were cases where it was quite obvious that our people did not die at their own hands. One only has to think of John Pat, a 16-year-old Western Australian Aboriginal man who was kicked to death by six cops. Those six cops still work within the Western Australian cop system, and we see that as being totally wrong. Edward Murray, who the coroner found did not die by his own hand, but in fact died at the hand of persons unknown. Now, he was in a wee war cop shop. The only other people in that jail in that cop shop at that time were the cops themselves. Like, I mean, there's a lot that defies the intelligence of people. Further, there's been more examples of failure of duty of care, as I mentioned earlier, which highlight the fact that people, for whatever reason, are not doing their job properly. Now, if you do not do your job properly, then things happen. In the case of running prisons, deaths happen. And until the people understand the recommendations better and utilise them better and utilise them on a daily basis as part of their normal work routines, then we believe there's not going to be any change. And this is the meetings that we want at state and federal levels, to push these points, to have them looked at, to have them accepted, and to do something with it.
0: Yes. Now, Charles Perkins has said that the lot of Aborigines was in many ways better 30 years ago. Would you agree with that statement?
6: In one sense, yes. 30 years ago is roughly when the referendum came in 1967, and our people were handed over, responsibility for our people was handed over to the federal government. Well, unfortunately, since that time, all federal governments have not done what we see as their duty of care to our people. And Robert Tickner is only the latest example of that lack of will from federal governments to intervene on matters Aboriginal. This was handed to them under the 1967 referendum, when Aboriginal people in this country were first recognised as human beings and could vote at federal elections. Before that, we weren't even counted for census or anything else. Part of that referendum gave the federal government the power to intervene in the states and the territories on Aboriginal matters. They've never done it. I think Whitlam done it with the land claim by the Gurindji people up on Waveville Station and that. But it's never been used since. We still believe that Tickner has the power to do something. Tickner says he hasn't, and that we should either go to Duncan Kerr, the Justice Minister, the Federal Justice Minister, or in fact we should go to the United Nations. Well, that, we see, is an insult, not only to us, but to our intelligence as well. Why should we go to the United Nations? The struggle is here, in this country, not over in the United Nations. And Tickner, is the Minister for Aboriginal Affairs at the federal level. It's no use him saying he can't do anything. But we're not going to bother with Robert anymore. He doesn't want to put his head up. That's fine. We'll go to Duncan Kerr and we'll go to the state.
0: Yes, sir. It has been amazing how the buck's been passed from one government to another.
6: And we're sick of it.
0: Yeah, understandably so. Lastly, Ray, what's your view on the sort of media coverage on deaths in custody? I know there's been a lot of... it's been quite quiet in the papers, given the fact that 60 people have died since the end of the Royal Commission.
6: 87.
0: 87, is it?
6: 88 now.
0: Really?
6: 88 it is now. Media coverage reflects the public interest in things. The public really doesn't have any interest in Aboriginal deaths in custody. They don't even worry about their own people in jail. When is the last time that you or your listeners have ever read in a paper about the death of a non-Aboriginal person in prison? It doesn't even make the news.
0: That's right.
6: Because those people, once they're behind the wall, whether you're black, white or brindle, it really doesn't matter. You become a non-person. You don't exist. You aren't there. So when you die, you're not there either. It's only the families that feel. But in our situation, whole communities feel. It's not just restricted to families. It involves the whole total community which grieves for the people. There's just too much apathy. And that apathy could be overcome by a better media who could educate the general populace out there on what prisons are like. They are the most unnatural places on earth. And there is no such thing as a good prison or an easy prison. Even if it's a prison farm, it's still a prison. And people wouldn't believe what goes on in jail. They just wouldn't believe it. They don't want to believe it. They're obviously criminals. They're obviously all rapists, murderers, thieves, rock spiders, whatever. And they are not deserving of any sympathy. They are not deserving of any recognition that they are still human beings. And a lot of the people in there are worthy of being recognised as human beings, if not all of them.
0: That's right, and it's amazing how the sort of popular stereotype works of prisons being like holiday camps.
6: Yeah, I'm sick of that, where people see a prison with a tennis court there, or maybe even the odd swimming pool. What they don't seem to realise, in a lot of occasions, those tennis courts, those swimming pools, even a golf course which has been built out at Windsor, they are not for the use of the inmates, they are for the use of the officers.
0: Mm.
6: They're not for the prisoners. The prisoners are in their little cells. They don't get out on a golf course. They don't get out in the swimming pool. There's not too much tennis for them. It's not a holiday camp. It certainly isn't. Anybody who's done time will tell you what it's like. It's the daily fear of getting raped. It's the daily fear of getting bashed. It's the daily fear of getting set up by custodial officers with a sick mind who get their rocks off by playing mind games with people. Now, jail's not easy. Never has been, never will be.
0: Well, Ray, thanks very much for speaking to us today, and all the best with your work.
6: Good on you. Thanks.
0: Thanks, mate.
6: Thank you.
5: And that was an archival interview with Ray Jackson, Uncle Ray Jackson, who is a First Nations warrior and did a lot of work, extensive work, with Aboriginal deaths in custody building the movement to stop Aboriginal deaths in custody. And I just can't believe that he has gone, that he's passed away. But, yeah, listening to that interview, I haven't had a chance to listen to that in full. But it's actually brought back a lot of wonderful memories about Ray and his work. And what really stands out for me is when he says black, white or brindle, we've all got to unite. But, yeah, we're going to be going through to a few announcements and then we'll bring you an interview with Violet Flotilla, activist and climate defender. But first, we'll go to some announcements.
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0: 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I'll see you on Saturday, the 18th of July from 10 a.m. to 5 p.m. at Trades Hall, 54 Victoria Street, Carlton. 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
1: You're listening to the Do and Time Show, 3CR Community Radio, and this is Marissa taking you through until 5 o'clock this evening. And next up on the show, we're going to be interviewing and talking to Violet Coco. Violet was with us last week during our special Radiothon show, and she donated $25, and I'm really thank you so much for that. And we're going to be speaking with her shortly. So Violet, along with Ethan Floyd and quite a few other Fetilla activists, were intercepted at gunpoint in international waters as on their way to Gaza while trying to deliver life-saving aid to starving civilians in Gaza. And so there are tens of thousands of Palestinians subjected to systematic abuse and torture remain in these detention facilities. And I wanted to speak with Violet about all this and have a longer interview with her because I really enjoyed her company last week. And I want to also speak to her about some of the actions that she has done in terms of defending forests and whether she's had any prison experiences. Hello, Violet. Welcome.
2: Hello. Thanks for having me back.
1: It's so lovely to have you, and thank you for taking the time.
2: Oh, it's so important to share about these experiences and we'll talk about what's going on in the world.
1: It's such absolutely
2: a prominent time.
1: Yeah. Now, Violet, a lot of the time we forget about self-care, don't we? And we also need to understand that a lot of people, the people that went on the flotilla, went through trauma. Can you talk about what happened to you on the flotilla?
2: Yeah, before I jump into that, I just want to acknowledge that, you know, what I'm about to talk about involves assault and sexual assault and violence. And so if any of your listeners have experience with those things, just to, I guess, take care of yourselves, to be prepared that that's coming and, you know, reach out to your networks and resources if you feel overwhelmed. Or if it triggers something, because it was quite horrific. As you said, we were on the flotilla. We were 170 nautical miles from Gaza in international waters. We were sailing with food, medication, children's books, prosthetics, and, you know, mostly we were sailing to break Israel's illegal siege on the Palestinian people because not only have they been committing a genocide there, but also for, you know, the better part of a decade, they have not allowed aid and free travel, freedom of movement for the Palestinians in and out of their own country. And so, so we were sailing to draw attention to that, and sure enough, Israeli military met us in international waters. The first interception of the fleet was all the way out near Greece, completely well away from their claimed zones. But we were a bit closer in, and then, you know, military people boarded our vessel. They removed all of our clothes from us. They searched us. They drove our boat to a prison ship. They loaded us onto this prison ship and immediately started a lot of violence against us. They had us kneeling on the ground. We weren't allowed to look up. They cut all of our clothes from us except the most bottom layer. They then gave us all a number and one by one put us into a shipping container. When it was my turn to be put into the shipping container, I remember seeing five men in there as they closed the door behind me in the dark and These men were twice my size. They beat me several times over the head. I fell into the side of the shipping container. They started kicking me, and then they started groping at my body in my privates. And then, you know, once they sort of had finished whatever they had been, you know, instructed to do to us, they threw me out into the deck of a ship, which had been cordoned off with shipping containers, six shipping containers in the space of a rectangle. We had access to three of these shipping containers, which were our prison for the next 2 days. Throughout that two-day struggle, they used sleep deprivation, humiliation, flashbangs, continued violence, deprivation from, we had very little water, not enough water for everybody to go around, and just a bag of white bread. People needed medication, women needed pads, and, you know, it was complete. This, people were saying they're treating us like animals, they're treating us like animals. And as a vegan, I was like, yeah, it's not nice. But, you know, then you know, we realized that, you know, we're going to get it close to shore. They came in, they zip-tied all of our hands. They got us to line up in number order. They zip-tied all our hands and had us in that stress position, which many people have seen in these videos, which is basically you're on your knees and you have to put your forehead on the ground. It's a very painful position, especially for many of my comrades who had broken ribs and many other injuries. And they held us in that position in the sun, so heat stress, while they played the Israeli national anthem. One person counted 72 times. They then moved us into another tent, and we were in that tent in the stress position for another few hours. I was in so much pain. I was crying. I was crying and just begging for it to be over. I passed out a few times. They then moved us into an airport, and it was then moved from military custody into police custody. The police officer would get me to be in the stress position, and then she would balance my passport on my back, and she said, if it falls, I will kick you. And after seeing how many injuries my comrades had sustained from their kickings, I did not want that to happen, so I was very terrified as they moved me from desk to desk, and in between each desk I had to balance this passport on my back in the stress position. From there, they moved us to Ashdod Prison, which was another night of torture, of sleep deprivation and no food and no water for 2 days. And in that prison, you know, we experienced the writing on the walls from the Palestinian people, those 10,000 Palestinians which are still in these prison systems. And, you know, 300 of those are children, some as young as two. And, you know, we saw the dogs there. They have German shepherds in these prisons, which they've trained to rape the Palestinian people who are in the prisons with them and supposed to be in their care. One thing that just shocked me throughout this whole experience was how much the Israeli people enjoyed this cruelty that they were implementing upon us all. They clearly felt they had a right, and it was clearly not a stranger to them to enact in these ways. And so, you know, I just, when I think about what I went through, it was so horrific. And, you know, I've obviously been spending a lot of time healing from that trauma. And so have my comrades. Some of them are permanently damaged with brain damage and all kinds of horrible things. So I consider myself lucky that I'm not more hurt. And I know that, you know, what got me through was thinking about my loved ones, my husband, and all the people who care about me at home, and and feeling their strength with me and knowing that they're safe and knowing that I have a home to come back to. And I think about all the Palestinian prisoners who are in those prisons, in those awful situations, in these torturous situations, being assaulted, and they don't have that same guarantee. They don't know if they have a home to go back to. They don't know what if their family is alive and safe. And so, you know, I just pray for everybody listening to understand that the Palestinian prisoners, you know, that is a front line that is so important for us to advocate for. We have to have these people released from this absolutely torturous situation.
1: Well, I am very honoured that you were able to speak about this on this show. And I'm not surprised to hear all this. I'm not shocked.
2: Yeah.
1: But obviously we will issue another content warning that if people have been triggered by this, reach out to your resources, network resources. Violet, I mean, as you were speaking, I was listening very carefully, and I wanted to ask you, have other media outlets allowed you to speak so freely about this?
2: I mean, I've pretty much only done friendly media. We have refused to talk to right-wing media the very reason that you're alluding to, that, obviously they... One of our people did a media interview with ABC, and they did really put the burden of proof on her, and I think that was very unfair. They were really treating her like she was under investigation for these claims. And
1: who was that from?
2: That was ABC, which was very shocking.
1: The 7:30 report. Yes.
2: The 7:30 report. Yeah, that's right. And it was very shocking because, when we were ejected from Israeli prison, all we had is the clothes on us. We couldn't take any photos. We couldn't get any DNA of our aggressors. All we have is our stories and the bruises on our bodies. And you know, when we did get to Turkey, who agreed to accept us from Israel, they, you know, have the hospital records of all of the broken bones and all the people who spent days and days in hospital afterwards. But, you know, we came home. Like, we didn't grab everybody's records before we came home. We had nothing but the prison outfits on our back. And we just wanted to be home with our loved ones. And so they agreed to accept us from Israel. They, you know, have the hospital records of all of the broken bones and all the people who spent days and days in hospital afterwards. But, you know, we came home. Like, we didn't grab everybody.

0: state was very horrific.
1: Yeah, I actually found that quite shocking that you know, the on the ABC report that the young woman was being interrogated almost about, why haven't you got the records? Why haven't you got the records?
0: Yeah. And Neve did a fantastic job of holding her own on there, but it was definitely a wake-up call to all of us to not rest on our laurels on who we choose to speak to.
1: Although, at least, you know, it did receive media attention and there was a lot of exposure.
0: Yeah, it's true. And, you know, we obviously, the teams worked really hard to get some accountability from Penny Wong. Senator Faruqi is just my absolute hero at the moment. The way that she cornered Wong into saying that she believed us was very powerful. You know, she said, "Do you believe survivors? Do you believe women?" And so Wong really had to concede that. Otherwise, she would be taking a big back step in her own professions of being standing with women. And so, having a few of us meet with Wong, and now we're having an official investigation through the AFP about the assault from Israel. And again, you know, it's difficult for us to be like, Israel hurt us. When we were only in their custody for 4 days, and all of us can see that, you know, Israel has been committing a genocide against the Palestinian people. They're bombing Lebanon, they're bombing Iran, and we want justice for these absolutely horrific things. But it's very hard to hold this government to account, get them to seek justice for these things that are happening not on our soil. And so, because they've done this to citizens of Australia, it gives us a legal leg to stand on to get them to seek some accountability. So I know our whole team, you know, they would much rather see justice for Palestinians than themselves. You know, it definitely is some leverage to have this government acknowledge Israel's crimes and drive a wedge there for some more accountability.
1: Absolutely. I mean, one of the things that I've been thinking about, and this is an injury to one is an injury to all, because it isn't just, I mean, yes, Palestinians, it's terribly important, but at the same time, it could be, we could all be next.
0: Well, that's it. I mean, if this government won't stand up for the citizens of its country getting assaulted and kidnapped by another nation state, whom the Prime Minister of this country has said publicly, we are a friend of Israel. And so to have one of our so-called friends abduct citizens and beat them, torture them and sexually assault them, you know, there has to be some kind of recourse for that. There has to be some kind of, accountability. And so, yeah, hopefully that will happen.
1: Precisely. And, I mean, I think what stands out, I think, with 3CR is the fact that we allow people to tell their stories and we encourage people to tell their stories and we expose the genocide of what's happening in Gaza, and we're not afraid to do it.
0: Mm-hmm. Oh, yeah. Well, 3CR is one of the most important things in our community here in NAM. You know, the platform that it gives to people who need to be heard and need their story out there is just so, so important and so powerful, not just, you know, Palestinian people, but also refugees and First Nations and homeless people and people in prison. I mean, every time I'm on hold for your show, I hear little snippets of people talking about prison and it takes me straight back there. And, it's very, very important that that's heard and that we sort of break down the veil of these places.
1: How are you going, Violet? Do you want to end it now or can you stay on for a little bit longer? Because I'm conscious that, you know, you may not wish to talk more.

0: I can stay on. I mean, I really feel lovely and safe with you, so happy to keep chatting.
1: Well, safety is very important on this show, and actually, I don't know if you heard the last bit snippet of Ray Jackson, Uncle Ray Jackson, who passed away. He was talking about Aboriginal deaths in custody just before I spoke to you.
0: Yeah, I did hear that. Very powerful.
1: Yeah. So I was going to say, I met you at the March for Forests, and then I saw this excellent article in the Sydney Criminal Lawyers, and it talked about how you spent 8 months in prison for defending, was it Forests?
0: It was just two months.
1: 2 months.
0: It was for climate. Yeah. No, that's okay. These stories all they get bigger and bigger every time I hear.
1: They're very good though. Yeah, go on.
0: No. So basically, it was an accumulation of my work between defending the forest and climate work and Palestine and peace work. Every time I do an action that involves an arrest, it kind of moves you up the criminal ladder. And in the end, it was a climate action, but I did get sentenced to 2 months at Dame Phyllis Frost here in Victoria, which, was a very powerful experience. I'm still connected with a lot of the women in there, and the way that our prison systems are run is just horrific. The lack of care, the fear, the constant lockdowns, the access to medication. It's a really every chance I get to advocate for them, I feel compelled to. So thank you so much for this show, particularly because I think it's so important that those people have a voice.
1: Absolutely, and a shout out to everybody who is inside, our brothers and sisters inside, and also a shout out goes out to Ethan Floyd and all the other flotilla activists, also Gemma. I think she might have been on Monday Breakfast last week.
0: Yeah.
1: And because, I mean, when I interviewed Ethan a couple of weeks ago, his story was very similar, and I think he might even have some injury as well around the head, he was saying.
0: Yeah.
1: But so lovely. I mean, he'd come down from Canberra and he was in Melbourne, and he happened to be in Melbourne on the day that I was airing the show, and he came into the studio and, and it's horrific for what happened. It's absolutely disgraceful and deplorable and violation of human rights for the people of Gaza.
0: Yeah. I hear your passion and I see it and double it. It's, there has to be an end to the crimes of Israel. We really, as the people of conscience of this world, and this is why I joined the flotilla, I knew the risk. I knew that I could be hurt and I could, I knew that, people have died on the flotilla before. And I thought, living through this time, we have such a responsibility to share the load of violence. There are people who are suffering at the hands of these absolute criminals, and part of our tax dollars is going to them. Part of our, every time we buy things that support Israel, like Coca-Cola or Starbucks or anything like that, that's funding this genocide. And so we really have a responsibility to know where our money is going and also to stop the weapons that are being produced on this shore. And, we produce essential parts to the F-35, which is a fighter jet that's done a lot of carpet bombing in Palestine. And also we have Pine Gap in the center of this continent, which is a military facility that's mostly run by America, and they provide essential information for drone attacks in the whole Swa'ana region. So it's possible that, you know, the information for that bombing in Iran, for example, of the school, it's potential that the information for that bombing came through this continent and through that facility. And so we have a massive contingent of people heading to Pine Gap. Some are leaving next Saturday and some are leaving in a couple of weeks' time. And we're actually going to do a massive convoy all the way to the center of this continent and hold a protest outside Pine Gap and call for the closure of Pine Gap. Now, you know, when Penny Wong was asked about Pine Gap, she looked terrified. She said, "We don't talk about that facility." She wouldn't even mention it. It is such a touchy subject, and it is because it is such an important piece of infrastructure for the military-industrial complex and the death that complex brings on. And so, yeah, we want to close that down. Today I was actually in court because I was arrested on Friday, unfortunately, for under suspicion of something that happened many months ago. And they just happened to put me on bail conditions that prevent me from leaving the state. And so I was in court today to make an application to vary my bail. That bail application will be going in on Thursday. So I'll be in front of the courts on Thursday, Magistrates Court, if anyone wants to come and support.
1: Okay, tell us where it is and what time.
0: Yeah, the Melbourne Magistrates Court in the morning on Thursday. I think doors open at 9, possibly court start at 10. We will be there to try and vary my bail to allow me to leave the state. While I was in the courts this morning, I heard the police officer saying, we're going to oppose the bail variation because there's a protest in Alice Springs. They've purposefully put these bail conditions on under contesting me being able to leave the state because they want to stop me from protesting at Pine Gap. This is what the police resources are going into right now. And it's absolutely atrocious. You know, femicide is up, gender-based violence is up, and the police are trying to stop peace protesters from stopping a genocide. That's what they're busy doing. So shame on Vic Pol, and
1: shame.
0: We'll be fighting those in court on Thursday, and hopefully I'll be leaving to head to Pine Gap over the weekend.
1: Well, I hope you are. And just a quick question, so if you can answer it, is that those charges, were they for protesting as well?
0: Yes.
1: Or something different?
0: So allegedly after the US bombed the school in Iran, some people went to the US consulate and poured some fake blood on their doorstep. And I'm being associated with that.
1: Allegedly?
0: Allegedly.
1: That's what you're being charged with. Doesn't mean you did it.
0: That's right.
1: I mean, seriously? Why would cops want to waste resources on that? See, this is why I get angry. This is why I do the show. Because basically this whole year or two, a lot of the shows that I've been doing have been about the extraordinary police powers that are being put through. And not only that, I mean, people's rights are being violated now.
0: Mm. Absolutely. I mean, they're calling it strategic incapacitation. That's what the police acknowledge and train about. And it is to strategically incapacitate. It's to stop activists from doing activism. It's to stop protests from happening. And they do that through these bail conditions in particular. So basically they will arrest activists over trumped up charges, have very, very little evidence, or if any. They raid houses, they bash down doors, they terrify people's housemates. And they harass activists, and then they put them on these bail conditions and then set the court date. My court date's not till December. You know, the courts are not busy right now, and I'm in December. Why? Because they want me on bail. and they want me on bail because I'm easier to control on bail. And so, so they basically doing this to stop our democratic rights. And it is shameful, and we do need to have some accountability about it. We need to be asking, well, what magistrate signed the warrant for my house to be raided? For they've still got my phone, they've got my laptop, they woke my husband up at 7 o'clock in the morning and trashed my house, absolutely trashed my house. I wasn't here, I was on the flotilla at the time.
1: A couple of months ago, they
0: raided my house, yeah. And so they've used, you know, all of these police resources, and not just my house, four other women's houses. Some of them have kids. Some of them have refugees in their houses, all these things. And you know, they're terrifying people, stealing our stuff, trashing our house, breaking down doors. They broke my fence, you know, and we just have to cop this to be able to speak about, you know, up against genocide.
1: This is savage, and you know, obviously there's the government and the police are feeling threatened. The apparatus state is feeling threatened.
0: Absolutely, yeah. They want us quiet and they want us compliant, but they don't realise that every time they do things like this, all they do is make us louder, make us angrier, make us more determined to seek justice.
1: Violet, thank you so much for coming onto the program. I think this is very, very essential listening. And I'm hoping that we've had new listeners coming in that don't know anything about it, because, you know, we've got the One Nation Party now on the rise. Mm. And, but that's for another show, I think. But we have to be very careful now.
0: Don't get me started.
1: Oh, Violet, what's going to happen? What is going to happen? We have to stay positive, isn't it?
0: Well, we have to care for ourselves. I mean, staying positive is one thing. I think, obviously, there's a duality there where, you know, we need to honour our emotions, honour our grief for the world, honour our anger, honour the injustice. You know, we can't be constantly positive. Because it's not a positive world, and that would be to deny our true nature and true reality. But we do need to have resilience. Now is the time for community to stick together. We cannot achieve justice without the people uniting and working together and caring for each other. You know, mutual aid has never been more important. And community resilience has never been more important, as we see the rise of fascism and people trying to create division and violence, trying to have us fight culture wars so we're not fighting a class war. But we have to remember who the real enemies are. They're the billionaires who are destroying this planet, and they're also sowing all of this division in our community. And so, yeah, I just call everybody to take care of yourself, take care of your community, keep an eye on each other in these times, and don't lose hope and faith that good people are out there doing good things, and find those people and work together.
1: Absolutely, Violet. Thank you very much. And also a concluding comment that if, you know, these things cannot remain hidden. If the police are raiding your houses, come into the show and talk about it and be loud about it. Thanks a lot, Violet.
0: Thank you.
1: Take care.
0: Thanks.
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2: 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We'll take you inside six Victorian prisons: Dame Phyllis Frost Centre, Barwon Prison, Fulham Correctional Centre, Loddon Prison, Marganite Correctional Centre and Western Plains Correctional Centre. 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
3: 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It's goodbye from Marissa. And a special thank you to Violet Coco for coming onto the show. Thank you so much. And stay tuned every Monday, 4 to 5, for the Do and Time Show. The people united shall never be defeated. Bye.

0: Every day, people in prisons across Australia are subjected to strip searching. It is an unnecessary, degrading, and deeply harmful practice that must end. It involves a person literally being stripped of their dignity, forced to remove their clothing for their bodies to be inspected by prison guards, being forced to submit to humiliating requests like bending, squatting, and spreading their legs. In many prisons, people are subjected to this repeatedly and routinely. Children as young as 10 years old are being forced to remove their clothes and have their bodies inspected by adults. We're calling on the federal government to stop state-sanctioned violence by ending the routine, unregulated use of strip searching in prisons across Australia. Go to endstripsearching.com. Together, we can demand a system that upholds dignity, safety, and human rights. Fig Jam is a 3CR supporter.
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2: 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Step three is finding there's a tactic when everyone believes it could be true. 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
3: 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My name is Vivian Langford, and salut Babette. We'd like to pay our respects to elders past and present and pay tribute to the decades-long legacy of Aboriginal fights for land rights and against the destructive mining projects that are fueling climate change.
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3: Today's show brings you voices from Santa Marta. It hasn't caused much of a ripple in Australian media, but it was the world's first conference just focused on how to transition away from fossil fuels. It was hosted by the Government of Netherlands and the Government of Colombia in Santa Marta, Colombia. Here is part of the press conference with Stientje van Veldhoven, who's Netherlands Climate Minister, and Irene Vélez-Torres, the Environment Minister for Colombia.
5: This was not a negotiating conference, and therefore different parties, different countries have different positions. But in the conference report, we will make sure to reflect the richness of the discussion that we've had. On the commitment of countries, again, I think this really goes to the heart of the psychology of this process. These countries came together because they want to find a way to transition to a different economy. And we heard, for example, Nigeria speaking about this. We also heard about how Uruguay, through a country-wide dialogue, has set a 25-year plan. In the Netherlands also, we have closed the biggest gas field of Europe. So countries are taking steps, and each country is defining its roadmap because it knows that it needs to transition to a different economy. Nobody is going to force a country to a certain level of commitment. Everybody who's here is here because they want to move further than where they are right now, and they think that we can be stronger together. And that is why the psychology of this meeting is so important in actually driving the results of this conference. Together we can be stronger and we can go further, and that is where the results will come from. And then hand over to you.
6: And I will say that also in terms of what I take from this conference, the collective power that we have. At the beginning of the conference, we heard a lot about the ones that are missing, and we ended this conference saying the ones that are missing can still come in, they are welcome. But also we have a political power and economic power, and we are supported socially as well. And that should be sufficient to act.
7: Hi, my name is Lucas. I'm a journalist with Argus Media. My question is about national oil companies, especially here in Latin America. National oil companies account for around 50% of all emissions globally, and they weren't really present here. I want to know if there's a plan, or at least a plan, if there's a plan for them to be more present in the next conference and in the next talks.
6: How do we deal with national oil companies? We have a national oil company. And in general, what we are seeing is that it should be part of the roadmap, because this is where the production takes place. So we hope that the countries can think about how their own companies should be included and should have targets of transition.
3: And here is Ana Carolina González Espinosa, a prominent climate leader in Latin America and one who led the talks on global energy at Santa Marta.
8: Santa Marta opened a very important conversation for oil and gas producing countries in the global south. The conversation about energy independence, land instability, and the importance of inclusive development. And it also brought in important actors that are often missing in these conversations, like subnational governments. It also left an important blind spot, the absence of participation of national oil companies. And these are not minor players. They produce half of the oil production around the globe, and their production is projected to grow to 62% by 2050. They also play a major role in economies like in countries like Nigeria, Colombia, or Mexico. So any next steps in this conversation needs to include them as part of a very credible roadmap in transitioning away from fossil fuels.
3: To give you a taste of how this conference was innovative, here's Rachel Kite, the UK Special Representative. She said, "I have to say, it's really nice to sit in a small circle. In a negotiation, it's very, very fast moving and transactional. But now we have had 2 days to think about fossil fuel transition issues, and this only. There were closed door sessions where, for example, 12 members of parliament from around the world sat in a circle. And in an outer circle around them sat members of civil society, such as trade unionists, indigenous, and community representatives." Here's Juan Carlos Monterrey Gomez from Panama. He said, "They put us in a format where we could not open our computers, so we had to speak from our minds and our hearts. That completely flipped my perception. That kind of space I haven't seen in my 10 years history with the UNFCCC. It was not a space for negotiations, but a forum to discuss the practical steps, how to move away from fossil fuels. In the past, countries have pledged how much they can contribute to lowering their national emissions. But at Santa Marta, those countries willing to make the transition went away to plan a roadmap, which, as Irene Vélez-Torres said, quote, must be very clear and honest about emissions exported from producing countries. And doesn't that point the finger at us? Australia was there, but so far our representative has declined to speak to me, and I'm really wondering if Australia has any intention to create a roadmap or a plan to phase out our coal and gas exports." The tone was set by President Gustavo Petro, who began by describing the flying rivers of the Amazon rainforest and what's at stake if we keep up our dependence on hydrocarbons. He talks of fascism and the unity of peoples, not states, and not the United Nations, which will counteract that fascism. To me, it's a bit like the idea of people's assemblies promoted by Extinction Rebellion. Imagine a European people's assembly to phase out dependence on coal, oil, and gas, which would be taken seriously by the states of Europe, locked into their party politics. Anyway, here's a part of Gustavo Petro's speech in translation.
9: "The letter that thousands of scientists from the panel of experts sent to COP30, which was held in Belém de Pará, in the magical, incredible place where the Amazon River, an ocean of fresh water, meets the saltwater ocean of the Atlantic, which makes up the system, is one of the mechanisms by which the Amazon rainforest exists, is the immense steam that is created there, which is created upstream and reaches, among other things, the high mountains of the Eastern Mountain Range and is converted into water, a good part of the drinking water and fresh water in general consumed in the Andes, comes from the flying rivers of the Amazon rainforest. That humidity is what allows the exuberance and diversity of the rainforest. And if that humidity does not exist for whatever reason, the Amazon rainforest does not exist. And that is the third climatic pillar of the world. If one thinks about the oceans and thinks about the large blocks of ice, these jungles that are south of Colombia and that are in the heart of South America are the third climatic pillar. Without it, we will reach the point of no return. The Amazon rainforest is burning. The records of life in the ocean show that it is diminishing substantially and rapidly. This is a world-class coal exporter. Colombia is the fifth largest coal exporter in the world. Exports are falling more and more. It is one of the specific problems that we face in this government and in the years to come. As the fifth largest exporter in the world, Colombia has been living for 50 years off the foreign exchange from oil and coal, that is, fossil fuels, to give them a name. When its society is a society of farmers, this region has the largest mines in America and competes with the largest in the world. At COP30, the scientific report that says that 75% of the climate crisis is due to the extraction and consumption of hydrocarbons, which are basically coal, oil, and gas, was not taken into account. One question that needs to be asked is whether capitalism can really adapt to a non-fossil energy mode. What I see in my practice is that there is resistance, inertia, in the power, and in the economy of this archaic energy mode. Today, the fossil that leads to death. No doubt, capital could kill itself, humanity with it, and all life itself on this planet now. Obviously, humanity cannot allow that, and we are going towards barbarism, and barbarism is the prelude or the way of being of fascism. If what we are witnessing is the deepening of barbarism, then the response has to be immediate, has to be the unity of peoples, not just of states. The unity of states failed in the COPs and in the UN because it has not fallen into impotence to resolve the war and to resolve this climate crisis. Power does not mean kneeling before barbarism and remaining silent, because there is no alternative. Barbarism will lead us to waste time, and that crucial and vital time will lead to the clock of life on the planet running out. And so, empowerment would now imply the unity of peoples. It would imply the brotherhood of cultures. It would imply the construction of the human fabric with or without the help of the states. And it would imply a mobilization, as has already been achieved in some cases, a mobilization that this time is a mobilization for life in general, where women, I believe, could have a greater space, given that their way of being allows them, their essence allows them to feel life more than we do. And that means that women have to come to the forefront.
3: Santa Marta's work will feed into the next United Nations Climate Conference in Turkey, then to another one like this, hosted this time by Tuvalu from the Global South and the Government of Ireland from the North. Later we'll hear Elisa Morguera, who attended the Santa Marta Conference, but first, in a tribute to 3CR's 50th birthday, here is Fergus Green from the 3CR Archive. I interviewed him in 2015, just before the landmark Paris Climate Conference.
10: He co-authored a report a few years ago called Laggards to Leaders, with avant-garde ideas like getting the handful of coal-exporting nations together to manage the necessary steps away from a fossil-fueled economy. That's what I took from it. He's now at the London School of Economics. He specialises in climate change policy and the role governments can play in fostering structural economic change. So welcome, Fergus.
11: Thanks very much, Vivian. It's great to be back with you.
10: Yeah. First, fill us in what's been happening in the global scene and with yourself in your studies about climate policy.
11: Sure. So I've focused on a few key areas over the last 2 years that I've been working in London. One of those areas has been on international climate change cooperation, particularly in the lead up to the Paris conference, which is now only 5 or 6 weeks away. And there, you know, we've sort of seen the shift away, I think, from this kind of utopian attempt to get a broad and deep comprehensive treaty towards a more manageable task, which is sort of a broad and shallow treaty, which I think puts the spotlight back on countries to find their own decarbonisation pathways. And I've also focused a lot on China and China's changing economy and what that means for particularly for China's emissions, but it also has huge implications for Australia, which I'm going to be talking a bit about while I'm here. And the third area that I've worked on, particularly in my work with Professor Stern, has focused on the economics of climate change action. And there, the really big shift has kind of been from focusing on climate change purely as a matter of costs for countries, which need to be avoided and minimised, to recognising, first of all, the way that costs can fall rapidly over time with the right structures in place, but also on the associated benefits of taking climate action, quite aside from avoiding climate change itself. And so we've done a lot of really interesting work on the broader economic benefits and costs of countries taking action on climate change. And I think they've all been areas that have really changed enormously in the last few years.
10: Well, it's hard to see a historical shift when you're right in the middle of it. And listeners might think, well, actually, we're on a path to becoming the Saudi Arabia of gas in Australia. We're going to still, you know, exploit coal. We're still subsidising it. And I think when you hear, you think there's no change at all. And I wanted to know what would motivate or what will motivate the transition for exporting countries like us towards renewable energy. So what would motivate that?
11: Well, I think the biggest thing that will drag us into change, whether we prepare for it or not, is the changing economics of fossil fuel energy versus renewable energy. The economics of coal are already bad when you factor in the full costs, which tend not to get factored in through taxation and so on. But what will increasingly happen is, even if we don't price in those full costs, so the local air pollution and the greenhouse gas pollution and so on, is that just the economics of renewable energy, particularly solar and wind, are getting better and better every year, and many countries are opting to push forward with investing in renewable energy ahead of investing in fossil fuels. The biggest change in that regard is from our largest trading partner, China, which, you know, over the period 2000 to 2013, went on a huge coal kind of binge, for want of a better word, as part of powering its sort of investment-driven economy. And from 2008 became a net coal importer, and Australia obviously supplied a lot of that coal to China. Well, China's now turned a corner, and its coal use is falling for a range of reasons we can go into if you want. But basically, the sort of key takeaway is that it's going to be importing a lot less coal and using a lot less coal, and it's going to be using a lot more renewable energy. So I think the economics of this around the world will change the situation for Australia, and we can kind of either adapt and capitalise on the opportunities, or we can sort of be left holding the coal mines, if you will.
10: Well, in your previous work, you took heart from a treaty to preserve Antarctica, and I believe we starred there. Could you remind us how Australia did take a lead at that time, and then tell us what sort of treaty you want to see now emerging from the Paris Climate Conference?
11: The Antarctic example is a really interesting one, and it was during the period when Bob Hawke was Prime Minister of Australia. And what was the issue then was this question of whether and to what extent governments wanted to allow mining in the pristine environment of Antarctica. And an original proposal was tabled to allow mining, basically with some restrictions. And Bob Hawke, actually against the wishes of most of his cabinet, decided that this wouldn't do, and along with the French president, kind of mobilised a coalition among the international community to actually impose some of the highest environmental restrictions ever in any international treaty, including a ban on Antarctic mining. And it's an interesting case study for a few reasons. One, because it shows that actually we do have a history of banning certain things that we think are just totally unacceptable. And I think where it provides the most useful precedent is perhaps not so much for the kind of international agreement we're likely to see in Paris, which is likely to be sort of very broad but quite thin, but for potentially for other kinds of cooperation that small groups of countries could do who are willing to go for more kind of, if you like, narrow and deep cooperation. And one example that could be potentially important here is around coal production and coal exports. We've seen that the president of Kiribati and the Pacific Islands Forum recently call for a moratorium on new coal mines and mine extensions. This is more similar in structure to the kind of Antarctic ban. And that's the kind of thing that I think Australia should be engaging in, frankly. And a lot of other countries are going to be increasingly calling for us if they want to avoid two degrees or more of global warming. So we should get in front of that.
10: Yeah. We're speaking to Fergus Green, and Fergus is from the London School of Economics. Fergus, what could Australia offer at Paris, even if it did stick with the low targets? Now, we've just had a change of Prime Minister. He's much more positive about climate change, much more knowledgeable about it. And I wondered if there couldn't be quite a few other policies he could offer that would impress the world community that we are intending to help our neighbours, as you said, you know, the Suva Declaration, and help our neighbours with clean energy, developing renewable energy as an export, maybe. But what could he offer, or our team offer, at Paris?
11: Yeah, it's an interesting question. I think if you sort of take for a given the sort of political feasibility constraints within the Liberal National Coalition, it seems that Turnbull has been determined to kind of portray business as usual as continuing, and so he's not going to be introducing any major new policies. So it doesn't leave a lot of room to manoeuvre, but I think, you know, one area that he's clearly highlighted is of great interest to him personally, and I know this for a fact to be true, is around technological innovation generally, and particularly around climate change, around renewable energy and electrified transport and so on. I know that he gets this issue better than most and is very engaged with it. And it's an area where we're probably not likely to see much in the formal Paris Treaty, but where we could see, I mentioned before about smaller groups of countries cooperating, collaborating on various things. Well, one area that a lot of governments, including the UK government, are promoting quite heavily is enhanced technology cooperation, which can come in various forms, and I won't go to the ins and outs, but basically I think there could be potential for engaging Malcolm Turnbull, also engaging a sort of a David Cameron and some of these sort of centre-right figures around a technological innovation agenda. Now, that, of course, would still have potential budgetary implications for Australia, but it's the sort of thing that I feel like a Malcolm Turnbull could potentially have some room to manoeuvre in Paris.
10: Fergus, tell us about the renewable energy superpower idea. At the moment, I'd suppose we're one of the superpowers for coal exports. Saudi Arabia exports oil. Those are superpowers for energy, but what's this vision of renewable energy superpowers, and who are they likely to be?
11: We can sort of start with the end game, which is in a renewable-based energy system. Yeah. And there, I think, is a very strong case that Australia, if it plays its cards well, would have huge advantages internationally, because in a world where, you know, the majority of countries are using majority renewable energy, then the cost of renewable energy becomes the key determinant of whether you have an advantage in cheap electricity, which, of course, is important for lots of manufacturing industries and so for economic competitiveness. So it sort of turns on this head, on its head, this idea that, well, renewables are more costly, and so we'd be losing our electricity advantage. Because in the end game, we would actually have a greater advantage because we have such good renewable energy resources. So I think the analysis of that phase is really interesting and important, and says that, you know, we could be a low-cost energy provider in a world of renewable energy.
10: Yeah, why would it be especially low-cost from Australia? You mean exporting energy, like through a pipeline?
11: Well, no. Well, that's sort of not so much the pipeline, but the idea being that for energy-intensive producers of you know, goods like steel, aluminium, things like that, industries where the cost of energy is one of the largest costs of production, they will, other things being equal, tend to want to locate themselves in countries which have relatively low-cost energy. Now, there are lots of complicating factors. It depends on a range of other things, but Australia, you know, has a lot of the other good things that you would want, you know, and that's why we have a lot of those industries already. Now, Now, in addition to that, and there will be additional industrial opportunities associated with the storage and potential export of energy commodities. And here we talk about things like biofuels, about hydrogen, and to some extent exporting electricity directly through undersea cables to Southeast Asia. I mean, we already do it from the mainland of Victoria to Tasmania as part of the national energy market, but it would require longer undersea cables, and the economics of that may become favourable to tap Australia's renewable resources. So they're the kind of two components of that of that future. But it also, the report also talks about the transitional phase, and it makes the really important point that when you're building renewable energy generation sources, all of the investment comes in the capital cost of building the new building the new infrastructure, and there's very, very low ongoing running costs. You obviously don't have fuel costs. So that makes the profile, the kind of financial profile and economic profile of those technologies very different from fossil fuels where you're constantly supplying the fuel. And over the next 15, 20 years, when we're going to need to see, and I think we'll increasingly see, major investments globally in renewable energy, that means there's going to be a relatively short window where most of the investment will come, and then they'll all be running and there'll be no additional fuel costs. So the point is that Australia needs to kind of get in on the action in that transitional phase to supply equipment, materials, services, expertise, intellectual property for the development of renewable energy in other countries. And that's kind of the third piece of the puzzle.
12: Still fighting for what is ours.
13: Climate action. Climate justice.
12: No man know the time, know the hour.
13: In December, the governments of 190 countries arrive in Paris to discuss a new global agreement to stop dangerous climate change. Tricia joins their discussions with a series of special interviews and analysis.
3: In a tribute to 3CR's 50th birthday, here is Fergus Green from the 3CR archive. I interviewed him in 2015.
14: How will the energy revolution affect nations in a political sense? I'm thinking of the oil wars that we've had and that we're still having, and the water wars of the future that people say we will have. How do you think, well, this will make a less tense future politically, or more tensions?
11: Yeah, I think that throughout the 20th century and earlier, a lot of the major global and regional conflicts we've seen have had a strong resource dimension, particularly a strong oil dimension, that has to do with this enormous imbalance and kind of inequality we see in the in endowments of fossil fuel resources, particularly of oil resources, which are concentrated in a few countries. And in a renewable energy based sort of global energy system, or lots of sort of national and regional energy systems, those advantages narrow quite substantially. There's still a differential. This is kind of the where Australia can capitalize, but you won't have those kind of extreme imbalances in the location of energy. And so, you know, I think, you know, other things being equal, that would significantly reduce the potential for geopolitical tensions. So I think this, you know, there's so many, to sort of use an economist word, externalities that we don't even think about as externalities associated with the fossil energy system, and we don't think about them as externalities because they're hard to measure and quantify, let alone monetize. But they're there. They're there in the costs of the kind of military and security costs associated with the import and export of oil, and sort of military adventurism associated with oil. They're there in the kind of costs of having a political economy dominated by large state-owned and multinational private oil companies. So, you know, we tend to sort of forget about those, but in a world which is much more decentralized renewable energy, we will kind of avoid those sort of costs, in inverted commas, which are sort of huge social and political costs.
15: People are where they are. You're going to have to meet them where they are, and you're going to have to be generous. And that's why it comes back to the idea of friendship. Friendship is never with people who are just like you. What a boring world it would be if you only made friends with people identical to yourself. You know, then again, you might as well have imaginary friends. You want to learn from people. You want to laugh with them. You want to laugh at their limitations. They laugh at your limitations. You grow together. Yeah? So politics is also like that. If you're just stagnant, you know, if somebody enters politics age 15 and when they are 35, the same person. Terrible. They haven't grown. They haven't shaped themselves. I'm Vijay Prashad with 3CR. You better listen to it because it's really good.

0: Now here is the wonderful UN rapporteur, Elisa Morguera. Elisa Morguera is the United Nations Special Rapporteur on Climate Change and Human Rights. She's also Professor of International Law at Durham University, where she organized a forum from Durham to Santa Marta, and we talked to her in April. So welcome, Elisa. It's only 3 weeks since the first international conference on the just transition away from fossil fuels in Santa Marta, and now you're in Fiji. So thank you so much for doing this program. Our listeners will love to hear an update from you. And first of all, just tell us what it was like there, especially participating in those small groups. But I think they had different rules from the COP. You know, it was perhaps a more free-flowing conversation there. Tell us what it was like.
1: Yeah, thank you so much, Vivian, for having me back in your podcast. And yeah, it's good to reflect on Santa Marta. I think that generally everyone who was there seemed to appreciate the opportunity to be having a conversation, an explicit conversation on fossil fuel phase out. So I think that was kind of a general sense of how important it is to have these conversations, even if they're difficult. And so in a way, a confirmation that it's not really helpful for the UN climate process to instead, avoid having the conversation. I think also the focus on looking at the economics, different economic challenges and approaches to phasing out fossil fuels was appreciated, because this is really very much on the minds of different states, looking into this and understanding how different states will face different challenges in this path. That said, the proper conference where we had member states representative wasn't as open as I had expected. And in fact, partly because of logistics, but I think partly to keep the conversations more kind of open among states, many experts, including myself, were not invited into the closed conversation. So this is a pity, I think, not to be able to have witnessed that and have, reflected on how we could do it even better next time around. There was a selection of experts from civil society, including most affected groups, to contribute to some of this conversation, but there was a limited number also of civil society in the room. So in a way, I think the full potential of Santa Marta to be in a really inclusive process and also testing more conversation between states and other experts has not been fully tested. And I think this is a bit of a missed opportunity.
0: Yes, but they can build on that in the next conference in Tuvalu with Ireland as the North, Global North partner. I just loved the sound of it. And I saw many bits and pieces on YouTube, which were available to the public, a lot of inspiring speeches there. And just the innovative way that perhaps hard conversations were able to be had and perhaps networks were able to be made between people. I feel it must be, there must be some positive outcomes from it. But before Santa Marta, I was racking my brains, look, how, this whole thing of how do we make the transition? And some people were saying it's just not that hard. You just stop the subsidies. And in Australia's case, you stop exporting coal and gas. And, it's simple. Other people said we just need a treaty, as we've had treaties about proliferation of other things. We can have that non-proliferation of fossil fuel treaty. But I don't think that was the achievement of this summit. It wasn't really those two things that came out as to-do items on countries' list. They came up with the idea of global, with roadmaps and a global roadmap, which we won't talk about now, but that I think those ideas seem to, from people I've talked to, seem to come out. But what surprised you? And were you happy with the integration of human rights into the sessions? Were they taking human rights seriously as the basis of any, decisions that might eventually be made?
1: Unfortunately not. So I was hoping, because of all the preparatory work, but also the contributions of human rights experts on fossil fuels and on climate justice, but also on helping to prevent negative impacts. But unfortunately, that framing wasn't there. And there were also not really references to how We have to take action on fossil fuels. That's also in line with the advisory opinion of the International Court of Justice on protecting the environment and state obligations on climate change. So I think, again, there was a missed opportunity to rely on international law and particularly human rights to have, the most comprehensive and well-informed discussion. So that, again, maybe I'm really hoping that Tuvalu and Ireland will rather center the human rights framing in the next conference and really, show the benefits also of an approach that's not quite taken in the climate COP either, to show how much that helps with having the right conversations and the most, meaningful conversations on fossil fuels as well.
0: There were two people's assemblies there as well. And listeners will know, Australian listeners, Larissa Baldwin-Roberts from the Bundjalung Nation, she was quoted as saying, you want our pictures, not our voices. And that's been the thing with the COPs, the very colourful COPs with all these people represented, but they're not in the main sessions, the main decision-making things. Yeah, you want our photos, not our voices. What were your observations about frontline people, not just Indigenous people, but people on the front lines? Australian listeners, Larissa Baldwin-Roberts from the Bundjalung Nation, she was quoted as saying, you want our pictures, not our voices. And that's been the thing with the COPs, the very colourful COPs with all these people represented, but they're not in the main sessions, the main decision-making thing.

0: created advice to states. There was some level of engagement, both with these preparatory parts of the conference in the intergovernmental section, and some participation of representatives from these different conversations into the small groups. But I think, again, perhaps because there wasn't so much time to prepare for this conference, it wasn't necessarily the most inclusive way. And I think many also participants from civil society and from indigenous peoples and others felt that, they put so much effort and also their own financial resources to be in Santa Marta. And they also put a lot of effort into the written submissions, but it wasn't necessarily a very clear sense that everyone was being heard and how exactly these contributions would be shaping the work among states. So I think again, a lot of lessons learned of how this could be done in more meaningful ways, but also ways in which everyone feels that their contribution matters, that this is good use of very scarce resources, both in civil society, indigenous groups, as well as in academia.
1: Well, you're right. It's terribly hard to get to Santa Marta. The cost of getting there for many people in, lots of situations is extremely hard. They put all their effort to get there. I was wondering, how has this been reported back to the public? Is there a booklet from this, a report, or a film, or, how is it reported back?
0: Yeah, so a report of the conference is being prepared, which will make public. There was also an effort to synthesize the written submission. And this was done kind of during the conference itself. But I understand that this was a synthesis that was AI generated. And there were some concerns about how potentially there were some biases in how the submissions were summarized, some also deeper concerns about certain key contributions being misunderstood. In that summary. So again, a lot of lessons learned about how this is careful work, the bringing together of views, understanding any tensions, also among the advisor areas of science. This is the work that we need to do.
1: Yeah, because so many people that I interview say to me, people in these NGOs or government positions, they say, well, it has to come from the grassroots. The pressure and the knowledge has to come from the grassroots. And I think the grassroots need more help publicizing, even doing radio, even doing films. They need help. And I'd love to see a bit more of that.
2: 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I can do the washing up, I could be in the garden, I could be in the car driving. 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
1: As a special rapporteur, you must be acutely aware of how extractivist companies and states violate human rights. You've written a bit about that, and I include here, on top of fossil fuels, I include the green extractivism like lithium and other minerals, which is quite big in South America. Would you give us some examples from your traveling around and people you meet, and just examples, tell the listeners how those sort of extractivist activities impact people and communities.
0: Yes, I mean, last year I devoted a whole report to how, in the context of the energy transition, there can be situations when we are violating human rights, and in addition, we're even harming the climate or nature, which also contributes to climate regulation. I think the highest risk of human rights violation is when we have mega projects, and that can be particularly like mega hydropower plants, but sometimes we're also seeing this in terms of mega solar power plants or mega wind farms. And the problems there is that I think many states try to go very quickly. Sometimes they even exempt those projects from public consultations and from environmental impact assessment. So it's another example where maybe, we're trying to advance and advance to respond to the urgency of the climate issue. But we are cutting short all the opportunities we have to do the best possible job, to plan those renewables developments in a way that prevents harm to nature, that prevents harm to people, that prevents harm to water and food, which we also need to protect with highest attention because they are harmed by climate change itself. And local people, farmers, indigenous peoples have the knowledge, the local understanding to advise how this project can be developed. But there's also an economics aspect.

0: but which is this priority we're allocating to large scale projects and large scale economic actors. And we should learn from the fossil fuel based economy that often those large scale projects don't really deliver, improve energy access for those who have been not served by fossil fuels. They might even serve certain uses that are harmful to the environment and economic sector. So we should also look into decentralized energy production and ways in which we integrate renewables with food systems and with other uses of the land or of the ocean. So again, it really shows how the inclusiveness of the decision-making process is a precondition.
1: An example I've heard of that is where in Mexico, I think there were AI, what are these big data centers that take a lot of water, use a lot of water. And apparently, some of these were built in the north of Mexico, huge ones, and the local people have no potable water. And so that's a pure example of, well, is the AI that we're all benefiting from is not even allowing those local, robbing those people of just the most basic thing.
0: There's no transparency about how we decide which projects go ahead, why they're placed in a certain areas, including areas that are water poor, that are already negatively affected by climate change. In some cases, both developments can be also very energy intensive. So the transparency about the decisions, but also making sure that these projects are really responding to people's needs is essential. So once I think particularly the data center is really raising a lot of questions because they're growing everywhere. They're also kind of being exempted from checks and consultations. And they themselves emit a lot of emissions. They also use a lot of energy. And so even the special rapporteur on the right to water has called for a moratorium on new data centers until we have clarity about why we need so many, how are we deciding where to build in them, and how communities are having an opportunity to assess together with public authorities all possible impacts and all possible benefits. Very often it's not clear to whose benefit those data centers are being built for.
1: No, the 1%, as some people would say, for the elite who can afford a computer, for example, who can afford to fly around the world and all of this. A lot of the emissions are from a top group of people who the lower majority of the world can't ever live that lifestyle. But I'm just thinking of examples, human rights examples, impacts of climate change. We all know the terrible disasters of climate change. But when you're talking about talking to those conferences, what sort of information do you want them most to know, from all your research?
0: Yeah, and I think this is actually a really good example also about the information we need in the second conference on phasing out fossil fuels. I think that the most helpful information is about impacts on our right to health. And that's true for the impact of fossil fuels on our right to health, because we know that they affect every single organ in our body through our life course. In fact, they even affect children before they're born when they're in the maternal womb. And that's both fossil fuels themselves and air pollution, it's plastics, it's toxic substances in our food systems through pesticides, and also, again, the use of packaging. And so that kind of helps to really think the phase out of fossil fuels is not only a matter of energy transition, but it's a matter of full, rethinking our economic models. Why are we so dependent on fossil fuels? Well, in all their forms, they harm our health. And equally, when we look at solutions, how do we move into renewables? We have the evidence to show where renewables are more supportive also of human health, including in terms of access to healthy foods and sufficient water, and where maybe certain renewables projects may be harming our health. And that evidence is available to us, but it's often not necessarily, we don't necessarily have, health experts as part of this conversation. And yeah, in Santa Marta, even in the academic conference, we had a separate track on the health evidence as opposed to having part of every other track of conversation so that we could test whether any solution or any economic analysis holds ground if we think of negative impacts on health, because that's definitely not a price we can pay to make meaningful action on the energy transition.
1: What were the leading ideas there, the hopeful ideas that you heard about?
0: Yeah, well, one key finding was how if we consider the health benefits and public savings of moving away from fossil fuels, most countries would recoup any public investment in the transition in a year's time. So that's quite incredible because we often hear about, what will be the economic sacrifices of moving away from fossil fuels. But in fact, the health benefits are such that in terms of, overall public budget of our countries, we will be very quickly, saving ourselves the costs of so much human health harm, from climate change, from other impacts of fossil fuels. And I think that in itself changes the cost-benefit analysis in very significant ways.
1: Yes, and I would love to have more media on this, more public propaganda, like you said, public education on this, because I know we're not going to talk about the roadmaps, but and it was lucky you warned us in April, oh, they're not going to have a roadmap. And I think all the mainstream media who suddenly realized the Santa Marta conference was on practically the day it started and said, oh, and there's no roadmap, and Russia wasn't there, and China wasn't there, and that was all the headline, but there was so much that was there, which I really wanted to report, and you told us. But I noticed Leeds University, in collaboration with Colombian Environment Department, they did a draft roadmap, and they found that for $10 billion per year, this is the investment needed, they'd have to get private investment, $10 billion per year. By the year 2040, they would be saving $23 billion a year. And I told this to somebody just today, and he said, oh, that'll never happen. That won't happen. How can that happen? And I think it's because things are unthinkable. There's no media about it. People don't explain it to you. You think, oh, yes, that won't happen. But these are pragmatic things, aren't they? They're not just idealistic. It's pragmatic to save your health. It's pragmatic to save money and not waste it, especially in a country like Colombia that exports coal and coal's going down. They won't be getting the revenue, so they need to be thinking of something else. And I thought that was wonderful how Leeds University did that. And just coming back to your Durham conference, did many of the academics there have good ideas about how they can help this transition, either by making these roadmaps or by just helping aspects of it with the countries who might be unable to even think about it right now?
0: Yeah, and I think the key point about these roadmaps is that they should not be drawn on a limited set of analysis, be that as a limited set of, economic cost-benefit analysis, but also a broader set of understanding of what are the barriers and what are the solutions. So a big conversation in Santa Marta, which was not made very prominent in the outcomes, for instance, how we need to move away from an undue protection of foreign companies who are very much leading still expansion of fossil fuels and who can even sue countries if they try to, advance on the phasing out of fossil fuel. And that even happened to Colombia during the Santa Marta conference. So this is an issue, like a legal barrier that's been created in international law since the 70s that we need to remove if any state can be free to effectively protect human rights and take meaningful climate action. But it's not something that we discuss in the UN climate process. It's another area of international law, and yet it's indispensable to advance, even in the implementation of the roadmaps. But there are other areas, working with those working on AI, working with those on, health and water. And I think also working with the kind of the political economy, looking at how our cost of living at the moment are rising because of those rising fossil fuel prices, despite continued subsidies, and really having then the kind of the imagination of saying, what would our life be like and our day-to-day cost of living be like if we were moving away from subsidizing fossil fuels and then having to pay such high prices, which are due to that the kind of the volatility of the global supply chain as well.
1: Yes. Oh, and look, the historians of 2026 are going to have to mention how we had the Straits of Hormuz, that story playing out, it's still going, and the oil shortage there, and the shock going through people not being able, fertilizer being held up, all sorts of things being held up by that war situation, and this little conference being the first in the world where we're actually saying, how do we move away from that? Whereas we've had 30 years, everyone keeps commenting, 30 years of UN. But I think we needed the 30 years just to get to this point. Somehow I'm not so critical. I can see how that UN thing, UN process works also. And I'd wonder what you're going to report to the United Nations. What's the key messages? Not that you're going to reveal now to us what your report will be, but what are you going to say to them about to the United Nations, what COPs, what needs to be incorporated?
0: Yeah, and I think these are recommendations already made in my report last year that we need the UN climate COP to have, to make progress on climate mitigation, which has not been the case for the last few COPs, and to have an explicit conversation about fossil fuels, not only in the energy sector, but also, for instance, in agriculture. And again, last year, no decision was taken on agriculture, even if it is the second economic sector contributing to climate change. And then everything we've learned about, the importance of the health evidence, the human rights impacts, the economic inequality, that must be part of the conversation. This is not just a technological fix, because this is both part of the science that we need to put on the table to make good decisions, also to show how these decisions are supportive of multiple public policy objectives, but also to prevent mistakes from happening again. Foreseeable negative impacts from happening. And now, COP30 had a good decision on the just transition, looking at how we need to respect human rights, including the human rights of indigenous peoples, of women, of small-scale farmers. So this kind of shows how this applies in the specific context of the energy transition and beyond, how our food systems also need to transition to a place we're not dependent on fossil fuels in all their form.
1: It's so interesting talking to you. But my last question is about the media and the narrative. At the University of Magdalena, they had 11 work streams and 400 academics I read were there. Did any of them focus on the cultural gatekeepers who prevent the narrative, this narrative that you're telling me, and many people I interview who really care and see the bigger scientific picture and the imperative and the urgency? That narrative doesn't really get through properly. And there's a lot of people paying, probably a lot. I think they are paying a lot to keep false solutions and false ideas floating about. And I think cultural gatekeepers I see are the media and the universities themselves. Sometimes they keep a lid on the ideas that are being promoted. So, did they have a stream on that, or was there a serious discussion of the media and the cultural gatekeepers?
0: Well, there was a discussion about climate disinformation and obstruction. And again, we have scientific evidence showing a track record of over 60 years of climate disinformation. But we have to understand that both the media, universities, PR companies are being paid by fossil fuel companies, by petrochemical companies, even by the largest meat and dairy producers. To disinform the public about, both the problems that they're causing and, the solutions that should be prioritized. So this is very well documented. We know that there is basically an irreconcilable conflict of interest between those sectors of the business community who are part of the fossil fuel-based economy. We know by the number of lobbyists at the climate COP, even at the plastics negotiations, how much power they have, how present in numbers they are, and how they can even lead to a complete stall of negotiations among states. And again, in the UN climate process, we don't have really a process of dealing with conflict of interest. So Santa Marta had a process. There was a need to declare any conflict of interest, including whether you receive any funding from fossil fuel companies. And that was also true for academics. This is a standard conduct for instance, the medical profession. They always have to declare if they're being funded by an industry that would have a conflict of interest with their work. And of course, we need much more than that to make sure that continues to be the case for the second conference in Tuvalu, but also we need that in our UN processes. We need a very careful and explicit policy to prevent conflict of interest. And we know that that has slowed climate action, and that may explain in great part why, as you say, then the public is not informed, and this disinformation in and of itself is a form of violation of our human right to information, to science, to education, and eventually to public participation in decision-making processes.
1: Yes, to me, it's like in the middle of a bushfire, the radio coming on with the information about the wrong place to go, you know, that sort of thing. It's as dangerous as that. And I wondered if how consciously maybe the Santa Marta people were talking about making their own media. Was there any appetite for making your own media, for, you know, inspiring, for, you know, I'm with community radio. That's a probably a small influence, but there's many other types of media, including quite a lot of independent media. Was there any talk of that, you know, that we need to grab the narrative and tell a different story?
0: I don't think that was present in the Santa Marta process so much, and I agree with you that maybe it should be more central and explicit in the next conference. I mean, for sure, states have multiple obligations to ensure that the media contribute to that access to information, and media outlets, PR companies have also their own human rights responsibilities not to contribute to climate disinformation. So there are multiple human rights responsibilities, and everyone needs to play a part. For university as well, they have a responsibility to disclose where their funding is coming from, to be very clear if they're receiving funding from fossil fuel companies, and again, really, be very clear about these conflicts of interest.
1: Yeah. Well, there's obviously a lot of work to do, a lot of work to be doing ongoing, isn't there? And I hope, was that on balance a great thing for you or a disappointing thing?
0: I think it was a mix. There were, the fact that the conference happened is very positive. The fact that we could see that this different model was working and we could pilot approaches to address some of the long-standing concerns we have with the UN climate process, all of that is positive, but we need to build on that. And I think also we need to be frank and constructive about what didn't work or didn't work according to expectations, particularly if we expect so many actors to put their resources, to volunteer their time to support this process.
1: Yes,
0: And of
1: yes.
0: course, we need states as well to be living up to this, genuine but constructive critiques to strengthen this process more and more.
1: Yes. Well, I don't think the Australian government had a government represent. They had someone from the civil service, but not a parliamentarian. And I think actually, in the end, it might be better if the government would offer scholarships or pay for people to go, because I can't see how some of these non-governmental groups, and especially the Indigenous groups, can even afford to go to those conferences and prepare. But that's for a future discussion. Thank you very much, Elisa. We've been talking to Professor Elisa Morguera, who's given us her time, and now she's in Fiji. I just hope you can have a lovely, restful evening now after this and ever onward. Thank you very much.
0: Thank you so much.
1: I'll leave the last word to Shiva Gundan, head of the Greenpeace delegation at Santa Marta. Santa Marta was a breath of fresh air and a sign that the wind is finally shifting. But a signal is not a solution. When we go to Tuvalu, the conversation has to change. Not just ambition, but proof of implementation. Thanks tonight to Professor Elisa Morguera for reporting on the Santa Marta Conference, to Irene Vélez Torres, Ana Carolina Gonzalez Espinosa and Stientje van Veldhoven for their leadership at the conference, as well as President Gustavo Petro, whose successor I do not know at the time of recording, but whose work and inspiration will certainly go on. And thanks to 3CR for their archives, and also Professor Fergus Green, who is riding the tide of the energy transition and is still taking climate action. My name is Vivian Langford. Goodbye and good luck.
2: This is coal. Don't be afraid.
3: The
2: Don't be scared.
3: Treasurer.
2: It's coal. It's coal. It's coal.
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6: News and views from the dole queues.
5: Fighting back against the poverty machine. Breadline is broadcast from the stolen unceded lands of the Wurundjeri people. The unfairness of the so-called welfare system disproportionately affects Indigenous people.
6: Down with mutual obligations.
5: Raise the rate. Fair and equal treatment for all.
6: course they do. This is Breadline, as the intro just told you. And it's lovely to have an opportunity to talk to you again, friends, after the great radiothon activity that's just been happening, and all these people donated money to 3CR, which is such a lovely, kind-hearted solidarity act and makes the community stronger, which is such an important alternative to all the other so-called media that's out there. I mean, so friends just showed me some things about, like, it's scary, you know, like ultra-right-wing people, you know, in support of foolish, awful humans like Pauline Hanson are, like, belting out all this rubbish that's untrue, fake news, etc., using AI, and it's really hard to keep up with it. And there's nothing more important than real human, real people's voices, which are so thin on the ground across the normal media. So I'd like to give a big thank you to some people who've donated again. I'd like to thank people who've donated to this show, Breadline. That's Ian McIntyre. He gave us $25. Elizabeth Shield, $27. Anne Maxwell, $16. Joe Malignani, who's does the music here, he gave us $10. Caitlin Morris, wonderful, $74. I mean, you know, we're talking about living in hard times and people giving this much money. Karina Aido, 15. Pilar Aguilera, 10. Meredith Butler, 20. Michaela Stubbs, 20. And some strange person by the name of Ian Ferguson gave 10. So that's me. But my nickname's Hank. Yes, I am Hank, doing this show, and I just wanted to give a great thanks to those people in support of the Unemployed Show. And I know unemployed people, if you're listening, it's very difficult to, you know, get enough money together just to feed yourself. So it's quite an amazing thing that people can donate to this show. Now, today, we've been talking like for a few weeks about wanting to do this thing we call Dole Hacks. I know it sounds a bit like internet, you know, 10 best of this, 10 best of that, but, you know, Dole Hacks. You know, we can't, it might be a slightly longer struggle, hopefully not too long, to, like, get the bosses off our back and get the government off punishing us for something we're not responsible, which is being unemployed in a system which creates unemployment by the nature of it. And so how can we try and live the best we can? Of course, mutual aid, mutual support, finding ways that are claiming the commons back, getting food for free, all these things can make us actually be able to get by and have a slightly improved quality of life. So we're calling that Dole Hacks. And finally, I'm going to prioritize putting that on first. We did a pre-recording of it a couple of months ago now. So have a listen to this, my friends or friend.
3: So, yeah, Jessica here. So I quite often do a bit of looking around Facebook, and I go to a page called The Centrelink System is Broken, and it's got about 27,000 members. So when someone pops a question in there, you get quite a lot of responses, good and bad. Mm-hmm. And so recently someone put a question in saying, I'm wondering how anyone actually survives on Centrelink nowadays and what people do to get by. And so I thought I'd read you out a few responses and we can sort of comment on them as we go through. So the first one was pretty bleak, we don't survive. Mm. The second one, instant noodles. If you're on JobSeeker, you're not supposed to survive on it.
6: Another, I was going to say, the instant noodles, it's like there are so many things you can do with instant noodles.
3: Yeah.
6: But you know, one of my favourite ones, which is to like, I mean, if you want to, you can just chop up a bit of garlic and put some other things in the bottom of it. But I make it actually a soup.
3: Mm-hmm.
6: And all I do is like have one single egg, and then when I put the egg in, I stir it round really quickly so that the egg makes nice streaky bits.
3: Right.
6: And you feel like you're like it's a fur or something.
3: Yeah,
6: you
3: know, it's, yeah.
6: So you feel like you've had a proper meal and you have actually had some protein and some nutrition. So
3: yeah,
6: I think
3: good
6: that's good advice.
3: Cooking tips from Hank. And, you know, my one, which is just, chicken legs, which just throw them in the oven with a bit of soy sauce and garlic and honey on them, because they're cheap.
6: Mm.
3: They sell them cheap because they're selling you the bones, which aren't really usable. But anyway.
6: Yeah. But they're really tasty like that then too. And you could actually, like, if you bake things, I always like to just throw a couple of veggies in there and you got nice baked veggies with it.
3: Sure. Yes. Okay, back to these tips on surviving on Centrelink. More negative ones, it's not possible. Another a positive one, dumpster diving. Food banks, charity, applying for everything you're entitled to.
6: That dumpster diving's the commons, right?
3: Yeah, that's right.
6: I mean, the amount of food wastage is criminal.
3: Shocking.
6: So you're actually doing the world a favour.
3: Yeah, you're taking it away from the rubbish piles.
6: Yeah.
3: And the thing about applying for all relevant payments, a lot of older people are carers for other people, and sometimes they don't realise that they can apply for carers payments. This person's saying, by the time my bills come out and the shopping, my bank is maybe $2 for 2 weeks.
6: Ouch.
3: That's not including paying for medication for my MS treatment. I had to use Zip Pay for 3 months of invoices for treatment, as they keep sending reminder letters. By the way, all these responses are different people. It's not one person saying this. Yep. Someone else.
6: You said there's 26,000 people in there, right?
3: Yep.
6: Yeah.
3: So someone else said Afterpay. And I don't know a lot about Afterpay, but I think the idea is that you can pay things off gradually.
6: I tell you, I think it's good to avoid debt.
3: Oh, absolutely.
6: You know, I know it's hard, but...
3: Well, there's comments on that further along, actually.
6: Right.
3: And so this is a positive one. Hubby and I are on the pension and chose to be nomads, travelling Australia in our caravan. No electricity, water rates. We stay in caravan parks, showgrounds for free, or house-sitting, which is free accommodation. So in a way, by camping for free, they're using the commons as well.
6: Yeah. I've actually got a book at home too. People can probably look it up online though. There's a list of all the free camping sites around the country.
3: Yes.
6: So it's good
3: to
6: know.
3: There's an app too,
6: Oh, is there? Right.
3: Mm. Another comment here. You're not meant to survive, definitely not in this day and age. And then someone reminiscing about 2005 and 2006, how they were only getting $2.50 a fortnight, but that was enough to pay for their rent because they were in public housing. And so they had a little bit of money then left. They said after pay, lay-bys, friends and family, and love to my crazy pets. So, someone's getting by. And then another comment, one meal a day, not large meals, just enough to not be hungry, sandwiches. And that just makes me feel a bit sad. Again, that's thing that we're forced into just hanging on in quiet desperation.
6: Yeah.
3: You know?
6: I mean, I think food security is a really important issue. It's clearly coming up a lot. So if you can make your own things out of ingredients that don't have GST on them,
3: It
6: saves you a lot of money.
3: Well, exactly, I mean, this is someone commenting as well about food. I'm on the age pension. I manage only because I don't have a car and I'm in government housing, and therefore I'm only charged 25% of my pension on rent. I feel so sorry for anyone who has no choice but to rely on a car and who's paying a private rental. Yeah, for sure.
6: Mm. Another argument for free public transport. It should be for everybody, but definitely free public transport for people with a healthcare card, right?
3: Yeah. Here this person says, I batch cook and that usually involves repetitive meals of red lentils, chickpeas, tinned tomatoes. either eggs or chicken. I can stretch a chicken to last me 10 meals. That's impressive.
6: I'm getting a mental image of a stretched chicken. Yeah, is it like one of those rubber ones? You know?
3: Yeah, I know. The only cereal I get is rolled oats. I eat very, and then someone else has commented in the same way, eating very frugally. Beans, green vegetables, onions, potatoes and rice taste really good with different herbs. Can collecting in country roads. They must have a car, but they're onto it.
6: Hey, I might say I think we're coming up towards the end of the show. I think we should do a whole show on this
3: topic. For sure.
6: And maybe, wouldn't it be nice if people – do you check the Breadline email?
3: Email, yes.
6: If people can send in comments there too, what's the email address?
3: I'd have to look it up. Breadline@3cr.com.au, I think. But
6: I can cut that bit out too.
3: Yeah. Yeah. I'll start again. Well,
6: look at me. There's my great editing. I thought I'd edited those little bits out, but it doesn't matter. You know, I think, it's DIY, my friends, which is much better than overproduced rubbish. But, yeah, we're going to do more of those, and I hope you like it. And as I said, send us a message if you've got any dole hacks, any ways of, saving money, making life easier on ourselves that you can send in. I think it's a discussion worth having, and it's useful to be a regular part of Breadline, because we're all got to find ideas and ways of helping each other and surviving somehow. Apart from the bigger struggle, which is to overcome, as a first step, get these punishing laws, so-called mutual obligations abolished, because they're just obscene. But there was a lot of talk about food in there, in our little recording, and why not play? We'll play a little promo for Food Not Bombs, which is another great thing that's been going for a long time, which is about not charity. It's not about charity. Charity has been around for millennia and it has never changed anything. What changes things is solidarity and community. And look at that. That's what Food Not Bombs is. It's eating together. It's having a community together and food being a central part of that.

0: When I was new to Melbourne, I found a Food Not Bombs flyer on the road, and I had like this fist with a carrot, and carrots are my favorite vegetable. Yeah, I think they were asking for help doing stuff, and I got in touch.
1: I guess rescue food
2: that would otherwise go to waste.
3: I like the aspect of sharing food and not making anyone feel obligated to pay anything for it.
4: We make a real point at Food Not Bombs of involving everyone who wants to be involved in whichever part they want to be involved in.
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8: 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And go to 3cr.org.au. You can check out details on there as well. And just come along to 3cr.org.au as well, because as well as being on 855 on the AM dial, you can listen to all the shows. And there's links there so that you can, even though the radiothon is not running, it's never a bad time to donate to the show. And there's links to donate and also to subscribe as well. We're more than just past halfway through the show, and I think that I've got a song I thought was quite funny. It's quite an old one. It's especially for people who like listening to other shows on 3CR, such as Hillbilly Fever, might appreciate. This is by Tennessee Ernie Ford from 1953, but it's called Full-Time Job. Yes, I want a full-time job, it says. I want a full-time job making love to you.
9: Speedy West.
10: Right here.
9: Harold Hensley.
10: Present.
9: Billy Liebert.
11: Here.
9: Billy Strange.
11: Yeah.
9: George Bruns.
12: Here.
9: Tennessee Ernie.
13: Oh, that's me.
9: It's showtime. Let's go.
14: 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I'll do anything you want me to.

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2: Woohoo! Hey, there you are. That was Tennessee Ernie Ford with a full-time job. And that's the kind of full-time job I'd like. None of this, because our life is precious, right? We've only got one of them. Why not spend your time, you know, in having healthy, good relations with people and devoting yourself to nice things like that? Because we are forced to sell big chunks of our precious life just to pay for our survival. And, you know, we're talking about doll hacks earlier. Thought I might go on to a bit more of a broader question, which is our morality, the morality of our society that makes people do that. Because, you know, you either are in our situation where, you know, paying rent is like a dream, almost an impossibility, and you've got to find ways around it, like these people were talking about permanently having to camp. Well, maybe that's a nice lifestyle, but not if you're forced to do it by economic circumstances. So you've got to sell yourself to a boss, big chunks of your life, just to pay for survival. And if you ask most people, do a vox pop, ask most people, if you won the lottery, etc., blah, blah, you know, the same old standard thing, they tell their boss to go and shove it and they wouldn't want to work again, even though when you look at job advertisements, it's all about, you know, all that terrible language about, like, you know, I love this work and I want to put in 150,000%, blah, blah, blah, blah, blah. And you're not supposed to, you're supposed to go into work and be happy when you get bossed around and wear yourself out so that when you get home, you just want to crash out on the lounge and can't even make yourself dinner because you've been working too freaking hard. And some people even work two jobs just so they can live in a cupboard in a share house and for like nearly all their pay. And I reckon we should be angry about this injustice. It's an injustice to everybody. And behind this, not behind it, but as part of it, I suppose there's two moralities, right? And I think it's important that we think about these broader issues, and because we are put down all the time and we have to remember that the morality that puts us down and tells us that we're, in inverted commas, failures is based on big lies. Their morality, the morality of the bosses, of the parasites, says that life is a fight of all against all. To survive, you've got to, you know, your own self-interest must come first. You know, you've got to get the job before somebody else, blah, blah, blah. This is the morality of private business, right? This is the morality of bosses. Or you can call it the morality of capitalists. I mean, what's the function of a capitalist? The capitalist lives, at least on the basis of their economic position in society, for one function, is to make money out of people. And that's what creates poverty, right? Let's face it. And their morality you could call rugged individualism. This is the justification of their need to treat people as human resources. I'm not a human resource. I don't know about you. I don't want to be. To be used up and thrown away on the garbage dump when they're no longer needed. This morality treats everything and everyone as an object of private use. This morality is, in a word, drumroll, selfishness. Yes, it's a selfish society. And if you don't behave selfishly, then, of course, you're a failure, aren't you? Well, I beg to disagree. The rubbish that is capitalist economics, you know, they've got all their charts, they've got all these people who studied, you know, complicated mathematics who don't become mathematicians but end up making all these economic models that can predict nothing. It's all dressed up in fancy jargon, complicated theories, and used by obscenely overpaid people, plutocrats, whatever you want to call them, to justify sucking the blood out of billions of people. This, they say, this theory underlying all of these big complicated graphs and formulas and et cetera, et cetera. It's based on one big lie, which is that competition is natural and good for everyone. Well, any person who works hard day after day just to have their effort fill the bank account of some rich parasite, and, you know, you end up just being able to pay your rent or your mortgage or, you know, the cost of living goes up. You know, you can see that that's the opposite is true. You can see it. Lots of people don't see it because they're bombarded with stupid ideas like that the fault of their suffering is because there are poorer people who need somewhere to live called refugees or, you know, anti-immigration rubbish and all that. But still, it's clear if you want to see it. And all this stuff is just a sophisticated camouflage for selfishness. Right. I haven't got long to go, but I want to get to the most important thing, which is there is something that is real, that is actually underlying our nature as social animals. We evolved as social animals, and that means working together. That means having solidarity. It doesn't mean just doing what other people tell you. It doesn't mean belonging to some abstract idea of a collective identity that you haven't chosen to belong to voluntarily and doing what you're told. It means voluntarily seeing your common interests and working with people that you respect as having those common interests and worth working together with. This is solidarity. It's the opposite morality of the lie of competition. Competition is part of nature, but it's not the whole story, and it's not the fundamental thing of what makes us humans social animals, and it's our solidarity. And it is this solidarity that is the strength, is our only strength against our exploitation and against all of the terrible things that go on in the world. Now, you can talk later about what's the right tactic, should we have political demonstrations, should we have direct action, should we sabotage things or just or go online and participate in online discussions about it or whatever tactic you want. The main thing is we've got to stick together and we can move on after that. And that's why we've got a union. I'd like to talk at a later point about what it means to be in a union, and I actually think that if a union apes or copies the social structures or the structures of the ruling society, which function is to oppress us, then you're going to end up with centralization and bureaucratization, which destroys the actual purpose and replaces the purpose of the union. But that's a different thing. The point is that we have solidarity, and our enemy focuses on only one small portion of what nature is about, which is competition. Solidarity crushes the parasite's immorality of selfishness because it says everyone has a right to well-being. They want you to compete with your sisters and brothers, to believe in their creed of selfishness because they know that our unity is their doom. All of their wealth and power are nothing against the potential energy of billions of us if we adopt our natural path. And I'm saying all this because we have a choice, and if you think about it, and it might be obvious, but if the point isn't made again and again and again against this barrage of destructive ideology, well, then we're lost. Anyway, I have a person from Eritrean Voice standing at the door, so I'm going to play a song and wish you all good luck. And here's Bilet v jedna strona by Helena Majdanets.

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0: 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Lastly, I'd just like to thank you for listening.
1: مستمعينا الأعزاء طاب مساءكم هنا إذاعة صوت إريتريا من استديوهات 3CR على الموجة AM855 إذاعتنا تأتيكم مساء كل يوم الاثنين من السادسة والنصف إلى الثامنة بمواضيع وأخبار متجددة بإمكانكم أيضا الاستماع إلينا على موقع 3CR على الإنترنت www.3cr.org.au/Eritrean
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0: As El Niño rolls in, get the hot news here. Discover planet warming gases left out of official reports, indirect greenhouse gases, with lead author Elisa Ocko. Get personal with climate action, climate wayfinding, healing ourselves and the planet we call home. That's inspiration from Drawdown author and climate trainer Dr. Catherine Wilkinson. Wrap it up with scientist and activist Peter Kalmus, Why NASA Finally Fired Me. Plus a new song for the time, Creeping Crisis. 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
1: The U.S. National Oceanic and Atmospheric Administration has officially confirmed El Niño is here.
2: NOAA says that it could be one of the strongest El Niño events since 1950.
0: On June 11th, NOAA's National Weather Service made it official. El Niño is here. It is incredibly rare for forecasters to be this certain this early in the season. The signs are not subtle. Above normal sea temperature is blatant. Normally cautious NOAA suggests this could be historic, that is, beyond anything seen since official measurements started in the 1950s. How bad could it be? Well, take a peek at the worst El Niño. The El Niño of 1877 and 78 is widely considered by climatologists to be the strongest and most destructive El Niño event in recorded history. It triggered what has been called the worst environmental disaster to ever befall humanity, a global mega drought that resulted in massive crop failures, collapsing ecosystems, and a global famine that claimed between 30 and 60 million lives. Here is author and cultural historian, the late Mike Davis, on Radio EcoShock in 2019, talking about his book, Late Victorian Holocausts, El Niño Famines, and the Making of the Third World.
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4: But climate change and the return of epic droughts in parts of Africa, as we see already in, you know, Somalia, will worsen that. It's impossible to address climate change without addressing the politics of climate change. And in this sense, my book, Late Victorian Holocaust, was an effort to understand that in countries, that regions that had experienced for thousands of years periodic major droughts, why suddenly under enlightened British rule and with building railroads and canals and so on, the death toll suddenly shot up in one of the greatest mortality events in human history in the 1870s and again in the 1890s. And here you have to look not just to climate events, but to the way that water is stored, managed, distributed, and particularly the kind of resources managed or controlled by communities themselves, which were stripped away in the conquest of India and its integration in the world market by the British Empire in the 19th century.
0: That was Mike Davis on the El Niño 1877 and 78. As Mike explains with his genius, some millions of people in India died in the El Niño drought partly because the colonial system continued to export food even during the famine. I think Ireland has heard about that too. This coming El Niño, building on a much hotter world almost 150 years later, could be worse. Is another mass death event developing in this climate disruption? It could happen anywhere, but take Mike's case of India. The population of India today is almost six times larger than in 1877. Six times. Agriculture there does produce much more food, and mechanized food storage and distribution is way better. That assumes, of course, fossil fuel deliveries continue to India. There is a rudimentary global food network that may be a backup for countries where agriculture fails this year and next. But long-standing international food aid was trashed by its biggest donor, the United States. Traditional colonialism did fall away, but now we have this strange internationalized wars and hate waves. Hate waves, I don't know what else to call it. We don't know how a fractured climate responds to a new super El Nino. Anything is possible. I'm hoping we make it through without a historic breakdown and famine. The worst sometimes just doesn't happen. And I'm afraid that's all the sunshine I've got in this dark time. This is Radio EcoShock. You know the rules. Lead authors lead. Let's get to our feature interview.
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0: What about the warming gases nobody counts? A new study reveals about, quote, 15% of current climate warming relative to pre-industrial levels lies outside most climate policies and accounting frameworks. Let's talk about them. Indirect greenhouse gases. Our guest is a lead author of the IPCC 7th Assessment Report. Previously, Dr. Elisa Ocko served as a senior advisor to the Presidential Envoy for Climate at the U.S. Department of State. Her PhD in Atmospheric and Oceanic Sciences is from Princeton. Dr. Ocko is now senior climate scientist at Spark Climate Solutions. Elisa Ocko, welcome to Radio EcoShock.
5: Thanks so much for having me.
0: Great. Well, our listeners, they know about carbon dioxide and methane and nitrous oxide, the gases that make the planet hotter, but there are more. Can you introduce us to an indirect greenhouse gas?
5: Absolutely. So indirect greenhouse gases are emitted compounds that have minimal direct effects on the climate themselves, but they trigger chemical reactions in the atmosphere that can influence the abundance of greenhouse gases. And so there are four main types of indirect greenhouse gases that we emit from human activities. The first is carbon monoxide, which is mainly produced by incomplete combustion, and it has both natural and human sources. And carbon monoxide leads to increased levels of methane, tropospheric ozone, and carbon dioxide. The second major indirect greenhouse gas is called non-methane volatile organic compounds, or VOCs. And so that's a family of hydrocarbons like benzene, formaldehyde, and they're released from solvents and paints and industrial processes, but also vegetation. And similar to carbon monoxide, the chemical reactions that it triggers in the atmosphere lead to increases in methane, tropospheric ozone, and carbon dioxide. And so the Intergovernmental Panel on Climate Change 6th Assessment Report estimates that carbon monoxide and VOCs combined contribute around a quarter of a degree Celsius to today's warming. So the third major indirect greenhouse gas is called hydrogen. And so we use hydrogen as a chemical feedstock, and we're also using it more and more as an energy source, as a way to decarbonize. But hydrogen is also just naturally in our atmosphere, and it also comes from sources like when we combust fossil fuels in vehicles, and it also can be easily leaked and into the atmosphere from hydrogen industry infrastructure because it's such a tiny molecule. It's also vented and purged routinely in operations. And so hydrogen warms the climate by increasing methane, tropospheric ozone, and also stratospheric water vapor. All of those are really potent greenhouse gases. And while hydrogen's impact right now is estimated to be small, it could grow considerably as the hydrogen systems expand and replace fossil fuels, and this can lead to more opportunities for hydrogen to escape. So the final major indirect greenhouse gas that we emit is called nitrogen oxides, or also known as NOx. And so this has both natural and human sources, like the other ones, fossil fuel and biomass combustion, for example, from things like transportation. And NOx is interesting because it can lead to both warming and cooling effects. So it can warm the planet by increasing tropospheric ozone, but it also can cool the planet by reducing the lifetime of methane. And so the net effect of those warming and cooling effects depends on the location, the altitude, the atmospheric conditions. And so globally right now, NOx is thought to cool the climate by around 0.1 degrees Celsius. So overall, the indirect greenhouse gases are having a warming effect on the planet.
0: Well, last week, Professor Ben DeFoy told us about ozone smog resulting from wildfires. The fires themselves don't release ozone directly, but downwind, the chemical combinations lead to ozone. Is that an indirect warming gas, and did you include ozone in your recent paper?
5: Yes, so ozone is one of the main greenhouse gases that the indirect greenhouse gases help form in the atmosphere. So it turns out that all of the indirect greenhouse gases through chemical reactions lead to the formation of ozone, especially in the troposphere, which is the lower part of the atmosphere. Now, this ozone is very toxic. At the ground level, it is the cause of around 500,000 premature deaths annually. But ozone is also a really potent greenhouse gas. It doesn't last very long. Its lifetime is around hours to weeks. But while it's in the atmosphere, it can warm the planet. And so the indirect greenhouse gases, one of their key pathways to influencing warming is through increasing the formation of ozone. And so that is absolutely one of the key points of the paper. Now, methane also increases tropospheric ozone, and methane is included in the Kyoto Protocol greenhouse gas basket that basically has served as the foundation for climate frameworks and what we focus on in climate policy. But 60% of ozone's impact on the climate is coming from indirect greenhouse gases. And so that is not being accounted for right now in climate frameworks. Methane's component, which is driving around 40% of tropospheric ozone's impact, is accounted for. But again, 60% is not accounted for, and warming the climate without any sort of system to reduce these emissions from a climate perspective.
0: Well, of course, we have to ask, why not? Why aren't these significant warming processes included in the international studies and negotiations?
5: So the exclusion of the indirect greenhouse gases dates back to the state of scientific understanding at the time the Kyoto Protocol was drafted, which was around 30 years ago. And so that's when the greenhouse gas basket was formed. And that basket still shapes climate policy today. At the time, the scientists knew that these indirect greenhouse gases played an important role in atmospheric chemistry and in affecting greenhouse gases. But it wasn't very well quantified. It wasn't as robust as it is now. And so scientific advances since the Kyoto Protocol and its development of the greenhouse gas basket have made it clear that indirect greenhouse gases play a major role in driving climate change. And so any effective climate action framework must include all major drivers. And we really advanced in the past, several years in terms of really understanding their magnitude of impact. So right now, we just need these climate policy frameworks to evolve along with scientific understanding.
0: We can't see any of these chemical reactions happening in the air. How do scientists measure and know what is happening with hidden warming gases?
5: It's a great question, and it's a combination of a lot of different observational data sets of their amounts in the atmosphere, of their emissions from different sources, of experiments in laboratories, and then also modeling. Modeling of all of what we think is happening with these chemical reactions to then see if it adds up to what we're actually seeing in observation. So our ability to model these chemical reactions, the outcomes we get from that modeling, does that match what we're observing once these chemical reactions have taken place? And so it's a very complicated but fascinating field of atmospheric science, and it's definitely come a long way in the past decade in terms of advancing our knowledge through a combination of observations and modeling that has really gotten us to this point. Now, are there still uncertainties? Absolutely, and scientists continue to refine those uncertainties, but what we do know is that they are playing a major role in climate change, and it's sort of a no-regrets strategy to reduce their emissions because most of them are also air pollutants. So So we know that we're going to have air quality benefits from their reductions. And then we're also pretty confident that there are opportunities that we've overlooked to slow down warming in the coming decades.
0: Is there a relationship between pollution control and these indirect warming gases?
5: Yes. So air quality measures, many of them will target carbon monoxide, VOCs, and NOx, because those are also air pollutants. And like I said, all the indirect greenhouse gases, so now this includes hydrogen as well, contribute to the formation of ground-level tropospheric ozone, which, as we talked about, is a deadly air pollutant linked to hundreds of thousands of premature deaths. So the air quality efforts can certainly help drive down the amount of indirect greenhouse gases that we're emitting, and we're already seeing some of that. For example, carbon monoxide, the amount of emissions that we're increasing over the past several decades has certainly slowed down. However, the air quality measures right now are insufficient on their own to also address the climate impacts. And that's for a number of different reasons, but I'll just share a couple with you now. The first is that a lot of our air quality controls target short-term peak surface exposure. And so that's really important, and especially in places like cities where these emissions are higher. But that the climate impacts from these indirect greenhouse gases are more spread out in the lower atmosphere. They're not just at the ground level at the surface. It's also just even lower levels of them can have a major impact. So it's not just when they get to peak elevated levels that they could be unhealthy, for example. It's more than that. So we could certainly strengthen our air quality controls to make sure they're also incorporating climate aspects, which right now a lot of the departments or agencies in governments that focus on air pollution are siloed and different from the climate change ones. The one thing we could do and that we push for in the paper is breaking down those silos and integrating the climate into the air quality and also the air quality into the climate. Another reason why these air quality controls aren't sufficient on their own is that in tropical regions, they tend to be weaker. And that's where the climate impacts from these gases can be the greatest, because a lot of them rely on sunlight in order to trigger these chemical reactions. And so we have, you know, in a more abundance of sunlight in the tropics, in the equatorial region. And that's also where we tend to have some of our weaker air pollution controls. So we may need to address that from a different perspective and bring in the climate aspect.
0: So indirect greenhouse gases, as you mentioned, include both heating compounds and cooling materials. Why include cooling gases in the studies of the greenhouse effect?
5: So I think it is really important to make sure that we're accounting for all drivers of climate change, whether or not that's our warming pollutants, which include greenhouse gases and several of the indirect greenhouse gases, and even black carbon, a sunlight-absorbing aerosol. But also that includes the cooling pollutants, which is one of the indirect greenhouse gases, NOx, although I'll say that NOx can have warming effects in different parts of the world. And the warming would outweigh its cooling effect, so it actually would be a warming pollutant in some places. But also most aerosols like organic carbon, but also that are formed through aerosol precursors like sulfur dioxide forming sulfate. If we're not keeping track of everything that we're emitting that's affecting the climate, we're not going to get the outcomes we think we are when we change our systems. So one clear example here is coal plants that tend to emit a lot of carbon dioxide, but also sulfur dioxide that leads to cooling. And what we were doing for a while was just looking at the carbon dioxide benefits of closing coal plants. And that is really important because that prevents emissions of a warming pollutant that can warm the planet for centuries. But if we don't also take into account the cooling pollutants at the same time. Well, when we close that coal plant, we're actually going to see increased warming at first because we're also reducing a very strongly cooling pollutant that is short-lived. So it's only, you know, it's only cooling the planet temporarily, but all of a sudden we're reducing that that had been masking some of the warming that we're seeing. So when we talk about trying to find new opportunities to slow down warming, we want to look at mitigation opportunities for the warming pollutants in particular. But when it comes to understanding the actual climate outcomes of all of our actions, then we need to know the full suite of climate pollutants that we're emitting. And then I'll just add to that another reason why we, you know, care about some of the cooling pollutants, many of them, is because they're also air pollutants that affect our air quality. And so regardless of climate, we want to drive them down because of the health impacts that they are having and the number of people that are getting sick or prematurely dying because of their exposure to these very harmful pollutants.
0: Yes, we used to be told not to worry about methane because that only lasts about 10 or 12 years in the atmosphere. Some of the indirect gases have even shorter lifetimes, like weeks or hours. Why do you think these indirect warming gases matter in the big scheme of things?
5: It's a great question. And I think several decades ago, before we were really feeling the effects and consequences of climate change, it made so much sense to just focus on long-lived greenhouse gases like carbon dioxide to prevent what we knew was coming down the road. We knew if we kept emitting carbon dioxide, it was going to warm the planet. It was going to be really hard to get rid of that warming, and it could have catastrophic damages on society. Well, now we're already there. We're at a point where we've seen, you know, potentially, you know, nearing 1.5 degrees Celsius on a regular annual basis and not just, you know, any one given year. And we're seeing the damages worldwide. I mean, every continent and every ocean has been negatively affected. So, and 195 parties to the Paris Agreement have agreed to the statement that every increment of warming matters. And so we know right now that, and it's already, you know, it hasn't warmed as much as we think it could potentially warm in the future. It's already damaging life on Earth. And so any opportunity to reduce warming is critical. And so that methane right now is causing around 30% of today's warming. And yes, is the methane we emit today, is that going to affect the planet in 50, 100 years from now? Not a lot at all. But for the next 10 years, it's going to have all the methane we emit from human activities this year, over the next 10 years, will warm the planet just as much as the CO2 we're emitting this year from human actions. So that's a lot of warming that we're talking about. And the powerful aspect of these short-lived climate pollutants is that because they don't last as long, any change in emissions can almost immediately affect its impact. So we have an opportunity, both with methane and also with these indirect greenhouse gases, to almost immediately eliminate their warming impact if we stop replenishing the atmosphere with their emissions.
0: Given what we know now about indirect warming, what are your hopes for the upcoming IPCC 7th Assessment Report in 2029?
5: I am not sure how I can answer this question because I am actually an IPCC AR7 author. So I am part of the report. I am working on the inclusion of these indirect greenhouse gases to represent the best available science that we have to make sure that their impacts are as clear and accessible as possible for policymakers and other decision makers, so that the benefits of reducing their emissions is better known. So that is one of the major things that I'm working on right now. in terms of the IPCC, and I think we've come a long way. Every assessment report that I've looked at has had indirect greenhouse gases in it to some extent. The science keeps getting stronger and stronger. So the science has really evolved, and the IPCC's treatment of these emitted compounds has really evolved. So it's more of how can we get up these scientific insights into the decision makers' frameworks that they're relying on right now and make sure that we're bridging the gap between these scientific reports and assessments and research studies and the action that's needed to combat climate change.
0: Well, we don't have to wait years for a report. What, if anything, is happening in various countries to count these indirect warming gases? Can we find the most intense sources and maybe target control measures?
5: Yes, I definitely think we can. I think with a little bit more attention on this topic, we already have a lot of the systems in place to start accounting for them. For example, many countries already track their air pollutants emissions and have inventories for that. And so that can be used by climate agencies and departments to start incorporating those into the climate inventories. Our LCAs, our life cycle assessments of different human activities and how they impact a range of different environmental outcomes, including climate, already account for a lot of the air pollutants. But they just, when they talk about the impacts from those air pollutants, it's just from an air quality perspective. All you really need to do there is just include a conversion factor to convert that data on the air pollutant emissions into a climate effect. And scientists have already given us those conversion factors. They're not perfect, but they are a really good step in the right direction for making sure that we're tracking the climate impacts of those pollutants as well. So we already have a lot of systems in place where you could just easily get the indirect greenhouse gases into these frameworks. And we are seeing early actors. We've seen IKEA, for example, the furniture company, it's now tracking its emissions of both greenhouse gases and indirect greenhouse gases. It even has goals for reducing emissions of some indirect greenhouse gases, which is amazing. We've seen two NDCs, Tonga and Nigeria, mention indirect greenhouse gases and tropospheric ozone as something to be aware of and to manage and measure and reduce its impact. The U.S., when we submitted our updated NDC in December 2024, we also included mentions of these indirect greenhouse gases. So we're definitely starting to see more and more efforts to address this problem. It's just far from mainstream. So I'm hopeful that these early efforts can really inspire and set the precedent for other companies and other governments to follow suit and do take similar actions.
0: For decades, climate science and authorities all list the three most important warming gases as carbon dioxide, methane, and nitrous oxide in that order. The news reports all say that like a mantra. Even AI gives that as an answer. But your team found carbon monoxide and volatile organic compounds, quote, together are estimated to contribute more than twice the current warming impact from emissions of nitrous oxide, end quote. Why don't we hear more about that? Why is this so slow to reach the public consciousness?
5: It's a great question, and one that I've been grappling with for the past few years. The data is all there. The science is all there. We are calling attention to the science, and we may have done a bit more analysis on the percentages of contributions from all these species. But all of this data was in the Intergovernmental Panel on Climate Change report, Six Assessment report in 2021. All this data is there. It just was a bit buried and hard to find. And if you didn't know what you were looking for, you didn't know it was there. It wasn't called out as a key finding or a key result to pay attention to. And so a lot of this is an awareness challenge. And our new paper is really an attempt to help bring awareness to this challenge and also offer really like simple and feasible ways to start incorporating them. But it's also, you know, just several years ago, methane wasn't very much on the global climate agenda either. So methane as a non-CO2 climate forcer has really paved the way for these other climate forcers to be elevated and discussed more. And so even, you know, as far back as 5, especially 10 years ago, I would still only mostly see talk about carbon dioxide, and I kept pushing for the non-CO2 greenhouse gases like methane and nitrous oxide. And now those are much more talked about and accounted for. And so now it's time to evolve further and make sure we eventually incorporate all major drivers of climate change.
0: Of course, too, we didn't learn much about atmospheric chemistry in school, and these are things we can't see. But there you go, listeners, indirect warming gases. Be aware. From Spark Climate Solutions, we've been speaking with senior climate scientist Elisa Ocko. 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Thank you so much for sharing your time with us.
5: Thank you so much for having me.
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0: As a Rhodes Scholar at Oxford, Catherine Wilkinson went to the heart of the big picture climate solution, the famous Project Drawdown. Working with editor Paul Hawken, Catherine was the lead writer of the best-selling book, Drawdown. She went on to another popular book, All We Can Save, which became a nonprofit organization. These days, Dr. Wilkinson lists herself as a human. She has a new book for the rest of us humans. It's Climate Wayfinding, Healing Ourselves and the Planet We Call Home. This isn't a book where the author speaks and you just listen. It is a compilation of ways to work your brain through climate fear to climate action. As you will hear, Catherine established climate workshops for educators across the United States and Canada. Now she is going direct to each of us, how to cope, how to find what talent we can bring to the struggle. We begin with four clips from a book launch interview with Leah Stokes on the Matter of Degrees podcast, which Wilkinson regularly co-hosts. This was recorded April 16th, 2026.
6: It is no small thing to be human on Earth. Here, on this ground, under these skies, we are home. So when the climate shifts and the places we love are hurting, it feels personal. We feel the tug to do something, but there are so many paths and so many saying, act now, do more, be better. The heat, the seas, the losses are rising, time is running out. Pause. Let's take a breath. Urgency and overwhelm keep us stuck. We don't need more information. We need orientation. A practice to find true north within the swirl. That's climate wayfinding. It begins with the questions we hold. What is mine to do? Where do I belong? What path is worthy, no matter how rocky it gets? We look inward with care to follow our emotions and offer our superpowers. We look outward with curiosity to surface solutions and connect with community. And then we look forward, not with certainty, but courage, to orient with vision and journey onward with a clear compass. Each of us is a node of possibility. Whoever we are, whatever we've got to give, and when one connects to another, nodes become networks. Scattered concern becomes shared direction. And we realize, I am not too small. I am not too late. I am an essential part of Earth's abundance. And when we find our place within it, the healing begins.
7: This is A Matter of Degrees. I'm Dr. Leah Stokes.
8: And I'm Dr. Katherine Wilkinson. And today, I'm not co-hosting. I'm actually the guest.
7: That's right. The tables are turned because Katherine wrote a book. It's called Climate Wayfinding, Healing Ourselves and the Planet We Call Home.
8: This book is a guide and a resource for everyone who may be uncertain about the path ahead, whether you are a climate veteran or newly curious. It's designed to help you find your way and navigate from climate ache to action and doubt to possibility.
7: But I want you to explain to our listeners, what is climate wayfinding? Why did you write this book now in this particular moment?
8: So I think a lot of us can probably feel the sort of slippery ground under our feet of the world that we're living in, right? We're living in a world where maps increasingly no longer work. And that is true quite literally as climate impacts unfold and entire shorelines slip under rising seas, towns and forests go up in flames. Like, quite literally, our maps are having a hard time keeping up. But I think also our internal maps and our cultural and societal maps, right, of how we navigate human life and what it means to have a life of meaning and contribution when so much is changing so fast. And the truth is that the maps are going to keep being out of date and maybe increasingly so. So I think the task for us now in this time is to really strengthen our navigational muscles, right? Our capacity for finding our way, which is inner work, it's relational work, and of course, it is also outer work in the world. And that's really what this book is about. It's about meeting us at the crossroads, meeting us in the places of uncertainty, supporting us in this very liminal time in which we live.
7: And I know that this book in part grew out of facilitation that you've been doing at the All We Can Save Project for years. Can you talk to me a little bit about that work and what the process was like in terms of turning that in-person work into a book?
8: So back in 2022, we designed a learning journey for people who were holding some version of the question, what should I do, or what should I do now or next? And we ran a number of pilot cohorts that year, and we realized we were really on to something and that people were getting something even transformational from the experience. It was really helping people move from that sort of murky, stuck overwhelm to a sense of possibility and power and even joy in this work. We then started to train educators at colleges and universities now or next. And we ran a number of pilot cohorts that year, and we realized we were really on to something and that people were getting something even transformational from the experience. It was really helping people move from that sort of murky, stuck overwhelm to a sense of possibility.

0: into their classrooms and run it with students who are often holding these big questions about the direction of their lives and the direction that their climate work could take.
1: Because we know that so many people care about the climate crisis and they want to act, but can really struggle to understand what their unique contribution could be. You know, just as one statistic, 84% of young people globally are worried about climate change, but we're only really seeing around 8% turning their concern into action.
0: I think it's so important that you bring in that statistic, Leah, because as we talk about a lot on this podcast, it's not a shortage of care. It's not a shortage of worry, right? But what we have a shortage of is participation, is people getting off the sidelines and into climate action. We also have the challenge of keeping people in climate action, right? Especially in moments like this one where we're a movement under duress. This work is really hard. It's really depleting. I hear constantly about people piecing out of corporate sustainability roles or nonprofit organizations, or, you know, it's really a time when we need to take seriously the people who are making all of the rest of this work possible. So that's really what this work is about. And we've run the program as the All We Can Save Project for people at every stage of their lives and of their climate journeys. Young, old, early career, mid-career, retirees looking for a third act, the like grizzled climate veterans and the bright-eyed climate newbies and everyone in between. And what's been really cool is that the process of this work really works for all of those folks.
1: So I'd love to hear about how the program, which you've now transformed into a book, how that has turned everyday people into activists.
0: Leah, I think you'll really like this example. Someone who had spent his career really in the world of political organizing, particularly at the local level. He had never done anything on climate, and this ended up helping him take a path trying to see gas bans brought into local city ordinance. Using his superpowers of political organizing and political strategy for a topic that he hadn't previously engaged in. A theater professor said at the end of the experience, "I thought that I didn't actually have anything to contribute on climate." But she came to see how essential cultural and narrative change is in this work. And she realized that her unique talents and gifts in the world could be really, really generative in really important ways. So that's been happening over the past couple of years. We're now active on over 50 campuses. And as we got into that work, I realized, there is a book here. So I wrote a series of essays. We pulled in the best experiential pieces of that program, journaling prompts, creative mapping exercises. We shaped reading group agendas so that the program doesn't have to just be held by a trained facilitator, but it can actually be experienced by individual readers, by groups of people. Maybe it's in a neighborhood, maybe it's in a faith institution, maybe it's at work, who really want to get together and support one another in their climate engagement and their climate leadership.
1: Yeah, there's poetry in this book, there's playlists, there's a sense of joy and culture and art that's infused throughout it. And there's also stories of other climate activists, inspiring stories that you sort of set up as lighting the way for the reader. So you have, for example, Sister True Dedication, Valerie Courtois, and of course, Kate Marvel, who our listeners will know from the podcast. Why did you want to tell those specific stories in this book?
0: I felt like it was really important for readers to hear from multiple voices and multiple experiences. So, for example, Colette Pichon Battle is the first story in the book, and Colette is living in Bayou Liberty, Louisiana, which is a place that we are almost certain will be lost, right? It will almost certainly go underwater. And what does that mean for her work? How does she keep showing up when she knows so much of that loss is already written into the future? Kate, I think of in some ways as a cartographer. So the science that she does is helping us understand the possible futures ahead, helping us chart these new lands that we are not just living

0: through, but feeling through. Many of these are people who have been, in some way, teachers for me in this work. Sister True Dedication is a monastic with Plum Village. Leah, I know you have done some work with Plum Village as well. And I think she has so much to offer to us in terms of how to work with the emotional content of climate and how we want to be in this work. So she's the Lighting the Way story in the chapter on emotions.
1: Yeah, these people have come from lots of different walks of life. You know, you just talked about a monastic and an activist and a climate scientist. These are quite different jobs, and yet everybody is still bringing their own energy and light and experience and superpowers to the table.
0: I also think it really normalizes the sense that wayfinding is for all of us, right? That even these people who seem to be climate luminaries in some way, who seem to have it all figured out, right? They have also had to zigzag. They've found themselves in moments that they didn't expect and they didn't quite know how to make sense of. They've had to take a right turn when they thought they were going to take a left turn. And I think there's something so beautiful about just holding that as part of the truth of the human experience, but particularly the truth of trying to be a useful human, healing our planet.
1: Yeah, I think that's so true. And people can often sort of hold prominent activists or scientists up on a mantle, you know, like, wow, this person's on another level than me. But what the book is trying to do is democratize the idea of democracy. It says anybody can participate. And so I want to understand, how do you help everyday people who are going through this process in this book? How do you help them think about their superpowers?
0: I really love this part of the program, and I really love this part of the book. The chapter is called Offering Our Superpowers. You already have superpowers. You don't have to go out and find them. It's literally about offering the gifts and the skills and talents that you already hold. But sometimes it can be hard to put our finger on those things. I mean, not everyone is Leah Stokes and is like dialed in on their awesomeness in the world, right? Like sometimes our superpowers have a way of hiding from us, particularly if they're not rewarded in school, in capitalism. But also sometimes we psych ourselves out and we think, well, I have superpowers, but they're totally irrelevant, right? There's nothing to do with those superpowers in the world of climate. And that just couldn't be further from the truth.
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0: And so this is not just a book that talks to you. This is a book, obviously, that you can read, but it is really a book that walks with you, that goes through a journey of looking inward with care, looking outward with curiosity, and looking forward with courage. The navigational capacities that I think are so essential in this time where our maps are increasingly coming up short, right? And we are navigating so much change related to our planet, related to democracy, related to technology. We have to better equip ourselves with a compass, right? For making our way and continuing to find footholds of meaningful action and contribution. When we look at social movements through history, right? We think about their most visible moments, right? We think about the marches from Selma to Montgomery. We think about folks camped out in Zuccotti Park for weeks, right? We think about these big, visible, charged up moments of social change. But all successful social movements have this quieter, often invisible infrastructure to them as well, right? I live in Atlanta, Georgia, where, you know, there would have been no civil rights movement without the Black church, There could not have been abolitionist organizing without Quaker meeting houses. We wouldn't have had feminism without consciousness-raising sessions happening in people's living rooms and at their kitchen tables, right? Long before demands reached legislatures. Mm-hmm. And so this is also, you know, I think it's what we need humanly, and it is also good social change strategy to be investing in the quieter side of social change, the tender in some cases, right? The tender side of social change, mm-hmm. as well as the big splashy make it happen side of social change. We need both.
3: Yeah. Yeah. Those necessary conversations between friends over coffee.
0: Yeah. So many good things happen there. I mean, the All We Can Save anthology, Ayanna Elizabeth Johnson and I were at a conference together, annoyed because there were entirely too few women holding microphones. Mm-hmm. And we went on a rage hike. And I was like, I've had this idea kicking around of this anthology. She was like, I'm in. You know, it's these little conversations that can end up growing into really meaningful things. And we discount them, right? Because we think, well, things are urgent and we've got to get moving. And, you know, that is true. And I think we shortchange ourselves when we don't make that time and space for connection and reflection and just being, as you said, Sabrina.
2: 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Climate Wayfinding, Healing Ourselves and the Planet We Call Home. It isn't a book you read. It is something we work through. I hope to talk with Catherine next fall. Can you be an American government scientist and a climate activist? Apparently, not for long these days. In 2019, Dr. Peter Kalmus, a top scientist at NASA's Jet Propulsion Lab in California, appeared on Radio EcoShock. He told us how his family were slashing their carbon emissions. In April 2022, Kalmus was arrested in L.A., chained to the doors of a J.P. Morgan Chase bank to protest their funding of fossil fuels. Last week, the new unwoke NASA finally fired him. Here is Peter Kalmus appearing with the awesome host Amy Goodman on Democracy Now!, the nightly newscast, June 10th, 2026.
4: Well, even as the climate news gets more dire, on Monday, climate scientist Peter Kalmus says he was forced to resign from his job at NASA's Jet Propulsion Lab. His new Substack post is titled, "I was just forced to resign from NASA's Jet Propulsion Laboratory. This administration would love for science to just go away." He writes, he started getting concerned about climate change in 2006, and at the time he was sure that by 2020, humanity would be on the same page about climate change and well on its way to solving it for good. "How could I have been so incredibly wrong?" he writes. "I overestimated humanity," he says. For more, we go to Chapel Hill, North Carolina. We are joined by climate scientist and activist Peter Kalmus. For the first time, Peter, not identifying you as a scientist at NASA's Jet Propulsion Lab, why did you resign?
5: Yeah, thanks for having me back. I can speak freely for the first time on your show. Well, the surface reason for my resignation was a mandate to return to in-person work at the laboratory. So I've been fully remote in North Carolina for 4 years. A big part of the reason I left Altadena in 2022 to work remotely was because it was getting so hot there and so fiery. There's a fire that made a smoke cloud that encompassed my entire house and my family for, like, I think it was over a month. It was about a month in 2020, the Bobcat fire. And that got kicked off by a really strong heat wave, like heat that I've never felt before. Birds were literally falling off of trees while I was walking on the sidewalk. It was just remarkable. It's too much for me. And obviously, as a climate scientist, I can see that we're on this escalator towards warmer and warmer and warmer temperatures, and world leaders are not doing anything about it. This idiotic regime now in the United States, led by Trump, still thinks it's a hoax, is, you know, waging a war against solar panels. It's just remarkably foolish. So that was part of why I left. And then, you know, 2 years after I left, the house that I lived in my entire neighborhood, my town of Altadena, burned down in the Eaton fire. So, you know, it's still getting worse. We're still burning fossil fuels. We're accelerating the burning of fossil fuels. This industry, oil, coal, gas industry, has been dishonest for half a century, blocking action, bribing politicians, playing dirty, lying through their teeth, going, testifying in front of Congress, saying that they're not going to stop lying. They're still doing it. Their ads are ridiculous right now, and the greenwashing that they do.
4: Can you explain what NASA's Jet Propulsion Lab does, what you did there, and what you're going to do now, Peter?
5: Yeah, thanks for that. JPL is, in my opinion, at least it was, the crown jewel in the NASA system of centers. So it's this beautiful campus in Pasadena, California, nestled in the hills there. And it is responsible for a huge fraction of the Earth observing satellites that monitor climate change and monitor weather around the world. The public doesn't really realize what a huge role JPL has played in monitoring the Earth. But more famously, it's responsible for putting rovers on Mars. You know, it does these spectacular landings on Mars. It explores, you know, the planets of the solar system and its moons. We tend to really take for granted the boisterous, gorgeous life on planet Earth in a way that I think is, you know, we have to stop doing. It's remarkable how we take it for granted. I worked there for 15 years. It was my dream job. I was, you know, one of those space kids. I was just really nerded out on space from first grade onward. It was a dream job for me. The colleagues that I worked with were brilliant. Morale, though, over the last couple of years, because mainly of the Trump administration, has been lower than I've ever seen it. And 30% of the workforce at JPL has been laid off or has left because of funding cuts and because of that low morale in the last year and a half. So basically, I was told that I had to return to JPL by October 27th. Obviously, I couldn't do that because I would be leaving my sons and my wife and my life here in North Carolina behind. You know, we moved here 4 years ago. The kids are in school here. So that wasn't an option. I would feel very sad, probably get depressed if I lived in a little apartment alone in Pasadena. Moving my entire family back wasn't an option. So I just fought. I tried to put in for remote exceptions. The process was extremely unfair. Eventually, I was out of options, and I just had to leave. But again, the indirect reason, the larger reason here, is that Trump is not only attempting to dismantle the United States ocean observing system, they're trying to dismantle all of science in the United States. US has had my entire life, it's been this sort of island in the world for doing science because of the federal funding system. You can make a career in science here. You can sustain research because of federal grants. The Trump administration has already cut about 8,000 federal grants for scientists ranging from public health to climate science. So now basically, my whole life, there have been scientists from around the world coming here, the best minds, the brightest minds in the entire world. Trump has destroyed that in less than 2 years. And I think it's going to take generations to rebuild that if we ever can.
4: Peter Kalmus, for those who haven't followed you on Democracy Now!, talk about your last arrests. We just have about 30 seconds. The reason you got arrested time and time again.
5: Yeah, so I've been arrested three times. The first time I attached myself to a door handle at JP Morgan Chase because they're the worst funders of this dishonest fossil fuel industry in the world. And the LA police had a huge response with like about 100 riot police. So that action went viral. And it felt like a way to communicate to the public, finally, just how serious this is. I want everyone to know that we are in extreme danger. It gets hotter and hotter and hotter every year. This summer, especially because of the El Nino, could be the hottest summer we've ever experienced in our lives, but it could also be the coolest summer for the rest of our lives.
2: That was Peter Kalmus, Why NASA Finally Fired Me, on Democracy Now!, June 10th. We started talking about heat fears during El Nino. Even before that starts, there have been days of unimaginable heat torturing millions of people across Pakistan and India in recent weeks. It is a slow heat disaster there. And here is another strange twist. In Pakistan, day workers must be outdoors to get the food for their family that night. They make bricks, break gravel, and tend crops and heat well above 45 degrees C, over 113 Fahrenheit. Generally, they have plenty of water, but it is never enough to keep saliva in their mouths. A dentist in Pakistan noticed outdoor workers lost their teeth even after a few weeks of work in high heat. That's right. Climate change is coming for your teeth. I'm Alex Smith. Thank you for listening again this week and caring about our world.

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You know, when the great train of freedom comes, no one will be left behind. Not the least of sparrows, nor those on their darkest flight. All shall be lifted up into the light. And the stable doors will open, and from cages birds will fly, and the animals will talk to us like they used to, not like this.

You know, the great train of freedom has come a long, long way. Over a long, long time. Right to where we stand here. Together.

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0: 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I'll see you on Saturday, the 18th of July from 10 a.m. to 5 p.m. at Trades Hall, 54 Victoria Street, Carlton. 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

0: and even subtropical rainforests that don't usually burn were actually on fire.
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0: So much forest burnt that around 3 billion animals are either killed or displaced.
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She never forgot for the rest of her life, she was looking for him, and she ran into all sorts of trouble. She left the farmyard far behind in her search. There was no returning, the colours weren't like those in the books that she'd read in the hay, with a heart all a tumble, 'cause truth is bright.

Now in a dream she runs and she runs, and she's waiting for trains that will take her to places where colours of pastel and poems will rhyme, and she's free to speak her mind. But the underground station is dirty with time, the cobbles are rough, the signs are confusing, the boy in the corner won't turn around, but she's sure she's seen him before. She's

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0: Did you know that Western Sahara is Africa's last colony? The issue of Western Sahara was raised in the Eddie Mabo case referencing Terra Nullius. Western Sahara is illegally occupied by Morocco. Indigenous Sahrawis are denied their right to self-determination. France continues to veto United Nations human rights observation in Western Sahara. Sahrawi people are being killed by Israeli drones. Like to learn more? Become informed. 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
2: And stay anti-fascist.

Did you know that Western Sahara is Africa's last colony? The issue of Western Sahara was raised in the Eddie Mabo case referencing Terra Nullius. Western Sahara is illegally occupied by Morocco. Indigenous Sahrawis are denied their right to self-determination. France continues to veto United Nations human rights observation in Western Sahara. Sahrawi people are being killed by Israeli drones. Like to learn more? Become informed. Become an Australia Western Sahara Association member at awsa.org.au. Australian Western Sahara Association is a 3CR supporter.

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1: Palestine is not just the land of the Muslims. It's the land of three people and all people. The land of the Muslims, the land of the Christians, and the land of the Jews who are decent and not Zionist Jews. 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We are saying there's going to be one state of Palestine, the historic Palestine, where the Jews and the Christians and the Muslims can live side by side peacefully.
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0: we're celebrating 50 years of 3CR on Saturday, the 4th of July at Collingwood Town Hall. 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

Did. 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

0: you know, there's people, like you said, have been on casual for 7 years. Well, it's supposed to be casual employment. People want full-time jobs. They don't want to be sitting there casual, not knowing they're going to get any days, any leave or whatsoever. Especially, you look at all the casuals in our industry at the moment, they're sitting home. You know, people want full-time employment, and they should be entitled to
1: That's
0: full-time
1: right.
0: employment.
1: And look at all the people who were used and abused as casuals in the aged care sector, and all the problems that are facing people now, and all the deaths that are following.
0: And the meatworks, a lot of that's casuals, labour hire, you know, we've got blokes travelling around, you know. We want full-time positions, and, you know, that's, and people want it. We want to be full-time employed. You want to have your Christmas holidays, you want to have time with your family. But when you're a casual, you get none of that.
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0: The state Labor government has begun works on demolishing Melbourne's 44 public housing towers to be replaced with private housing. Already, hundreds of residents have been displaced, often into unsuitable homes under duress.
1: The towers on Racecourse Road, Flemington, have become Homes Victoria work sites, while the families still living in the buildings are being treated appallingly.
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1: Welcome to Tuesday Home Time with Jan Bartlett, post-Radiothon week, and a great big thank you to those who donated to this program. I haven't got all the information yet. 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Office hours, 039 419 8377 or online, 3cr.org.au/donate. And thank you once again. But today, it's back to the business of Tuesday Home Time. The film, Tantura, One Day of Nakba, showing this Thursday at Cinema Nova. I'll be speaking with the grandson of one of the survivors of the massacre and ethnic cleansing of this and other villages in May 1948 in Palestine, Muriad Ali. Dr. Alison Bronoska with the great news that fellow journalist Mary Kostakidis, who is being hounded by the Jewish lobby here in Australia, has been awarded a prestigious award in the United States for her fearless journalism, but they're still hounding her here in Australia. Speaking with the Reverend Sadie Stone from the US, denied entry to the Philippines, yet another human rights advisor, barred from speaking to Filipinas about the abuses there. And Dr. Tim Anderson, back from Iran and Cuba. Today he'll be speaking about his time in Iran and next week, Cuba. John Quirapel, author, historian, theologian and social commentator with a bit of nostalgia for the 70s and 80s, but nevertheless hope for this generation of young people. So that's it for Tuesday Home Time. I hope you can stay tuned for Common Affairs in the next 2 hours. This Thursday, the 19th of June, Cinema Nova is screening Tantura, a film by Alon Swartz. One Day of Nakba, a hidden history, a silenced truth, an event organised by Free Palestine Melbourne. Today I'm speaking with a Palestinian with a personal connection to Tantura, a village where a massacre took place on the 22nd and the 23rd of May 1948, when Palestinian villagers were massacred by Israel's Haganah, namely Alex and Roni Brigade. His name is Muriad Ali, and he's currently an organiser with Free Palestine Melbourne. Muriad, could we first establish the location of the village of Tantura prior to 1947-48?
2: Tantura village, located south of Haifa in Palestine. Tantura population was about 1,000 to 2,000 people in 1948 before the ethnic cleansing and massacre happened.
1: And what did people do there? What was their livelihood?
2: The majority of the people of Tantura used to work as fishermen and in farms, as farmers. Also, some of them work in public service, like shore guards, teachers, and other professions.
1: And when you say fishermen, were probably doing the same thing that they've been doing for hundreds of years.
2: Absolutely, because they are the indigenous people of that land. And the most of the Tantura people descended from the Canaanite, which is the indigenous people or the indigenous landowners of the land of Palestine. Not surprisingly that Dur, the ancient civilization, located very close to Tantura village.
1: Tell me about your family's connection to Tantura.
2: My grandfather and my grandmother was born in Tantura, and my grandmother was ethnically cleansed from Tantura in 1948. She was a widow. Her husband, my grandfather, was killed by a British soldier who was a shore guard. He killed while he's on a duty. And she have to take a journey to another country after she'd been ethnically cleansed with her 8 children. That's what happened to her, as many other people from Tantura at that night.
1: Tell me what you mean by ethnically cleansed in relationship to your grandmother and the other villagers.
2: Ethnically cleansed means that forcibly being removed from your village, forcibly taken and separated from your people and pushed outside of your hometown. So at that night in 1948, 23rd of May, the Alexandroni Brigade, the Israeli IOF, came to the village, attacked the village, separated men and the women, because of my uncle was 18 years old that time, so he's been separated from his mother and his siblings, and he been jailed. My grandmother has to actually flee with the rest of her kids, leaving her oldest son detained. And then she flee to another village, then to the West Bank, and then she ended up in Iraq.
1: Just before her time in Iraq, what happened to her oldest son?
2: Her other son been released months later, and she has to go back and looking for him. So she found him and bring him back to join the family in Iraq.
1: Well, that wouldn't have been easy.
2: Not easy, of course, because that was like very hard for her to leave some children in Iraq and go back to find or ask about her son in the West Bank, because she cannot reach her village anymore, the 48 areas. And because he was like following where the refugee went, refugee camps, or where actually they settled in the West Bank before they've been ethnically cleansed to another country. So she has to go and ask there until she found him, and then he joined their family.
1: And what happened to the other men and young men in the village?
2: At that night, about 250 innocent Palestinians from Tantura being killed. They've been buried in a mass grave. They've been asked to dig their own grave, and then the soldier buried them. And that what actually been documented, and the testimonies of the ex IOF soldiers clearly actually mentioned that in their testimonies. Also, that very much matching the Palestinian narrative.
1: And that wouldn't have been an unusual occurrence with the other villages in the region. Were there a lot of villages in the region?
2: There is about 530 Palestinian villages being ethnically cleansed in 1948. There are major massacres happening not only in Tantura, but in Deir Yassin, Beled El-Sheikh, and other villages. So Tantura not unique, but Tantura massacre was one of the famous massacre that actually happened in 1948.
1: Famous or infamous?
2: Yeah, like I mean, one of the recognized and significant massacre that happened in 1948.
1: Why was that?
2: Why is that? Because of the scale of the killing, the scale of the attack on that civilian population of Tantura, and the importance of the location of Tantura that the Zionists wanted to be conquered and occupied.
1: And how did the soldiers enter the village, and what did they actually do?
2: As they enter the village, they start shooting about any innocent people or anyone moving in the village, and then house by house, gathering people in the middle of the village. So they gathered them on the beach, separated the men and the women, and then they took men over 18 years old. They took some of them. They suspect they are actually could resist. And then they kill them. Before they kill them, they ask them to dig their own graves. Some of them resisted, they being killed at the spot. Some of them resisted, their female family members raped, and then they killed. They've been killed at the spot as well when they resist that. It's been a very, very bad and tragic massacre.
1: There would have also been farm animals there as well.
2: Oh yes, of course, because those people, I mean the Panturas people, used to farm their own land. They used to have their own cattle and so on.
1: Now, you say your grandmother ended up in Iraq. That's a fair way from Gaza, where you're talking about. What was that journey for her? Could you explain it in more detail?
2: The journey was not an easy journey because basically she have after the massacre that day she has to go to another village where she think that she could be safe, and that village or town called Al-Frabis next to Tantura, and the Zionists still follow everyone who flee from Tantura to that area and ask them also to flee away from the whole area, and she has to go again to the West Bank. In the West Bank was the Iraqi army trying to defend the people of the West Bank from the Zionist attack. And then, because there was no international humanitarian organization that time looking after refugees or displaced people, so she has been taken by with other refugees on an army truck to Iraq, and she ended up in Iraq. In Iraq, she have to suffer and a long to embark a very long journey of raising her children. She studied to be a midwife, and then she started working and raised her children in Iraq until they grow up, get married, and had a second generation of Nakba.
1: How old were the children when they left?
2: My oldest uncle was 18 years old, who had been detained. Then next one was about 16. My father was about 13 years old.
1: How did your grandmother keep in touch with any of her other relatives? I imagine that would have been difficult too.
2: It's so difficult because she have only only sister as well, at that time, and her sister flee with her to the West Bank. But when she they the army truck comes, her sister ended up in a truck going to Syria, not to Iraq, and my grandmother ended up in a truck going to Baghdad, and the two only sister has been separated since then.
1: The refugees ended up in many of those countries in the Middle East, from Jordan to Lebanon to Syria to Iraq. What do you know about their fate? Do you have any knowledge of what happened to them?
2: The refugees, mainly from Haifa or from Tantura, separated across different countries surrounding Palestine, like Jordan, Syria, Iraq. The majority of the people of Tantura ended up in Syria. They built a community there with the refugee community, but mainly in Iraq, the Palestinian refugee came from Haifa.
1: Do you remember the first time you were told about the massacre?
2: I've been told from the massacre since I'm very young by my father and my grandmother, and we grow up as Palestinian refugees, carrying the pain and consequences of the Nakba in our life or our life. Growing up, being and with the advanced media and technology, social media, we learn a lot about what happened from the Zionists to our people. And until now, every day we learn more and more. And if you can see what happened in the last 2 years to Gaza, you can imagine what happened to the people of Tantura in 1948, where no media, no advanced media, no social media, and no actually accountability or human rights organization that actually can document the atrocities.
1: What did your father witness as a 13-year-old?
2: He witnessed the massacre. He witnessed the detention of his oldest brother. he witnessed the killing of his father by the British soldier, not the actual killing, but he witnessed when they bring his father and told them he been killed by a British soldier. And he witnessed all the agony, and he impacted the whole journey of ethnic cleansing and from Tantura to Baghdad.
1: I'd imagine that's affected his whole life.
2: Absolutely, absolutely. And he was keen to raise us very well, to be educated, to be a good people, and to fight for the freedom of our Palestinian people, and to raise awareness about what happened in Palestine.
1: Well, you were in Iraq with your family. What was the journey to Australia?
2: The journey to Australia was not an easy one. I used to work with a company, with an Australian company in Iraq. And then when the war started, I've been threatened. And then I moved to Dubai. In Dubai, I've been connected by the Australian embassy, telling me that because of the threat that you receive due to your work with the Australian, you can apply for a special humanitarian visa. And I did. Then I accepted, then ended up in Australia.
1: Can you expand on what the threat was and why?
2: The threat was because I was working with some Australian training company that train medics new in Iraq. I was a classroom interpreter with the Australian instructor. At the time of war and the sectarian war, anyone works with people who come to the country, foreign people or any foreign company, being threatened to be killed. And I have one of my close friends killed that time. And then I decided to leave Iraq to Dubai. And I worked 2 years in Dubai before I ended up in Australia.
1: What happened to the other members of your family, your other brothers and sisters, and your mother?
2: Later on, I could sponsor some of my family members because of the war. They flee to Syria as refugees, and I applied for them in 2011. They been accepted and came to Australia. My mother being sponsored by my brother, who used to work with me as well, and threatened and came to Australia as well. But he came with his with my mother because he was the only supporter for her, so she was included in with his application.
1: Did you have trouble settling here in Australia, or was it fairly easy?
2: Not really a trouble. I managed to work. I managed to finish my master's degree in public health. I've been working for 15 years now with the Australian Red Cross Life of Blood. I also have built my own business.
1: What was it like for you on October the 7th, 2023?
2: Observing a genocide is not an easy thing. My humanity and my morality always pushing me to advocate for the freedom of my people, the right of my people to live in peace, the right of my people to live freely in their homeland without war, peacefully. They have the right to education, to health, to peace, as any other nation. So that's why I was working towards their freedom as much as I can.
1: What has it been like for you these last nearly 3 years now, isn't it?
2: Yeah.
1: What's it been like for you?
2: I cannot say I'm traumatized, but compared to the people there under bombardment, I go every Sunday where is there is a rally and participate and try to organize as much as I can. Watching the news, educating myself about not just the Palestinian struggle, but other struggles. Educating myself about how to push my community to be supportive of a human right and against and to become anti-war.
1: What contact do you have now with Palestinians in Gaza and the West Bank and also in Lebanon?
2: I don't have direct contact with any in Gaza or the West Bank, but I have also friends there, but no direct contact. In Lebanon, I have some family members, but also they are not in the south. They are near Beirut, so they're okay. But anytime the situation in Lebanon could be escalated, and it's war everywhere in Lebanon at the moment.
1: Have you seen the film Tantura?
2: Yes, I seen the film. I met with Didi Cast in Tantura in 2019 before the film produced. Didi Cast is the hero of the film. And then I watched the film in 2022 here in Australia in special limited screening that we tried to do for our activists to learn about the film before we acknowledge it is proper for screening to other people, and it's not actually adapting the Zionist narrative. Also, I met the producer of the film here in Australia in 2023, I believe, and we discuss how he get the idea of doing the film and the testimonies he get and everything. So we discussed many things about the film, but the film very much matching the Palestinian narrative. There is a denial in the film about the massacre, of course, but it's obvious that the denial is not genuine.
1: Must be very difficult to sit in a studio or a theater and watch what was your family's hometown, home village being destroyed, and your family.
2: Absolutely. It brings a lot of memories of my grandmother talking about the village, talking about her daily life there, how beautiful it was, and talking about the beach and her dream to go back and swim in the beach, in the water there, and brings the memories of my father talking about his school in the village and his life, his siblings, and with his friends. It was full of beautiful life at that time. Unfortunately, it's been taken, it's been massacred, and people ended up away, deprived from the freedom, deprived from the return, and deprived from even the right to claim their own home back.
1: What do you see as the importance of films such as this after so many years?
2: The importance of such film is documenting the atrocities, documenting what happened, the massacre, I mean, to raise awareness for those people who don't know about what happened in Palestine or about what happened during the Nakba. And because we are fighting for justice, and justice cannot be achieved without visiting what happened and correct what has been done to the innocent people.
1: Well, in a sense, what we're seeing is history repeating itself, but this time the whole world is watching on.
2: The whole world is watching on, but there is no accountability. There is no stop to the killing. Every day now in Gaza, still people, innocent people, children getting killed, and no government doing anything about that, but giving green light to Israel to keep going, because when they are not actually doing any accountability or stopping Israel or sanctioning Israel, Israel will keep doing the same thing, killing people and stealing Palestinian land.
1: The feeling that you would have that you are unable to change what's happening at home, and as you say, world leaders don't seem to care, but it must mean for you that your friends and your family with you are so important to keep life in some sense of stability for you.
2: Of course, yeah. We understand that the change is not easy to be achieved. However, we see people shifting from silence to speaking about what's happening. And we see the support for the Palestinian people, freedom. We see the support, I mean, on public level, not government level. Some government sympathize with the Palestinian people, of course, but still the decision makers not able to take a decision that significant could stop Israel from keep going with their genocide on the Palestinian people.
1: The trouble is, it's not just Palestinians now. I mean, I know in Lebanon it's Palestinian people, but it's not all, and Israel seems to be unstoppable at the moment.
2: Absolutely not. Israel will not stop until it feels the consequences happening. Lebanese people fought for their freedom as well in South Lebanon. Israel occupied part of South Lebanon for years now, since 1967, when the Lebanese people fighting back to get their land being accused by terrorism worldwide. And to understand what happened in Lebanon, you cannot ignore the fact that the Lebanese people have the full right to fight for their land back and to claim the occupied territories from the Israeli occupation. And this is not being actually acknowledged by the international community, and always the opposite. Israel being supported to go to Lebanon, invade Lebanon, attack Lebanon, kill Lebanese people. Reason always say, okay, it's fighting Hezbollah, fighting terrorism in South Lebanon.
1: And it makes it all more important too, I believe, to have groups like Free Palestine Melbourne, APAN, and other advocacy groups to continue to push the government to take a stand.
2: Absolutely. The advocacy group here in Australia and the support for Palestine built since a long time and now growing very much. In the last couple of years, we witnessed 100,000 of people joining the movement, and especially when we observe the big march on Harbour Bridge in Sydney. That was a significant moment for every Palestinian and every supporter of Palestine to see the support from the Australian people to the struggle of Palestinian people.
1: What would you like to say in the last few words?
2: I would say that as Palestinian, as supporter of Palestine, we will keep working hard to achieve peace, freedom, and justice for the Palestinian people.
1: Thank you, Muriat.
2: Thank you.
1: I've been speaking with Muriat Ali, Palestinian now living in Melbourne, about a film which has been screened this Thursday at Cinema Nova, Tantura, the village where his grandmother was forced to flee the massacre on the night and day of 22nd, 23rd of May, 1948. The film is one day of Nakba, a hidden history, a silenced truth. And it's at Cinema Nova this Thursday, the 19th of June, and the time is 6:15 p.m.
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1: Speaking now with Alison Bronowski, academic, journalist, writer, former Australian public servant, and prominent in the group Australians for War Powers Reform. And Alison, we've got a couple of issues we want to talk about, but I want to start off on the good news story, and that is fellow journalist Mary Kostakidis.
5: Lovely, as you say, to have a good news story for once. Now, Mary Kostakidis, who all your listeners will know very well as a former SBS news producer, news presenter, who has fallen on very hard times lately because she's being pursued by the Australian Jewish lobby for having retweeted things that they didn't like, for goodness sake, ages ago, and has been defending herself at great expense and with huge anxiety and midnight oil in court, and it's still going on. And she is being, quite frankly, made an example of by people who want somebody prominent like her to be shown up as a cautionary tale for anybody who wants to criticise the government of Israel and its nefarious activities. Mary has at last been recognised for her courage and persistence by being given a Gary Webb Award. Now, who is Gary Webb, you may say? Gary Webb is a former American journalist who used to work for the Mercury, San Jose Mercury News. He was born in 1955, and he wrote a story for the San Jose News in 1996 called the Dark Alliance series on crack cocaine trade in Los Angeles, involving the anti-communist Contra rebels in Nicaragua, which everybody will remember as the Iran-Contra scandal. What happened was, as we all remember, that they created a trade in cocaine and used the profits for funds to fight the government of Nicaragua, and were backed in doing this by the CIA. And it was Gary Webb who broke this story in a series. The Mercury News claimed that it was oversimplified and criticized him for virtually their own journalist for having done that. He resigned the following year, 1997, and he became an investigator for the California State Legislature. Then, a few years later, 5 years later, he suddenly died by, quote, suicide. So Gary Webb has always had his face in the column of Consortium News. And if you look at Consortium News, you'll see that there he is, and the story that I've just garbled about him is there. And every year they have found somebody deserving of his memory for individuals showing extraordinary courage and persistence in investigative reporting, which is what they have now recognised Mary Kostakidis for. So congratulations to Mary, and I hope that anybody who admires what she's been doing will get in touch with her and send a donation for her legal costs, which are enormous.
1: There was an award in Sydney at the weekend. Were you able to attend?
5: No, I wasn't, because I'm down on the south coast of New South Wales these days, and I wasn't able to be there on that day, but it was apparently a terrific event.
1: What will it mean? Will it be monetary, or will it be accolades? And I believe there are other Australians who have won the award as well.
5: Yes, of course, Julian Assange and John Pilger. If there are others, hooray for them too, but those are the ones that I knew about. And the Consortium News, I'm not too sure how wealthy an organisation it is, but it's an awfully good online source of news that I read every day, and they have some terrific articles by some of the best people around. At times like these, they certainly deserve as much readership as they can get.
1: Interested in an article you wrote about President Duterte of the Philippines, his trials coming up, and also linking that with President of Venezuela, Nicolas Maduro. Explain why you did this.
5: Well, actually, I linked three presidents together, President Maduro of Venezuela and ex-President Duterte of the Philippines and President Trump, because Duterte and Trump both have birthdays this month. And I think, is it today, our time, President Trump's birthday, 80. And the same age as Duterte, whose birthday is a little bit later this month. The difference between them is that Duterte is locked up in The Hague, in prison, facing charges of war crimes against his own people in Mindanao, in the Philippines. Many may think the day may come when Trump too is locked up for war crimes, but I suspect it will be quite a long time before that happens. But it's interesting that there are the two of them. Duterte, in a way, was like, he was elected 6 months before Trump's first election. And Duterte is like a pre-Trump model of Trump. He himself boasted about killing people he didn't like, about defying and pursuing journalists who wrote stories about him, which, though they were true, he found unflattering. And so there are all these things. Also, like to think of himself as a tough guy, you know, strong hero man, alpha male, I suppose you'd call him, or he would call himself. The fascinating thing is that this pre-Trump figure is now in jail. The real Trump figure has done things in attacking Venezuela that would certainly amount to war crimes if there were any sense of justice in the world, by sending the US Navy to attack ships that they claimed were carrying drugs from Venezuela, and maybe they were, but killing 200 odd people. By the way, there are about some three, I think, Australians on board the American submarine that did this. And it's just appalling that we have these dictatorial figures who face different scales of justice, it seems.
1: And the third one, Maduro, stuck in a detention centre jail in somewhere in the United States now, and his future is very uncertain.
5: Well, exactly. He and his wife, of course, were, as you might say, kidnapped by the US Air Force, who went in and took them from their house, transported them to the United States, where they are now. In fact, Maduro was before the courts just this last week, and I haven't found any reports about what took place there, but you can imagine that facing American justice in the age of Trump, he doesn't have very much of a chance of a fair hearing. So we'll see what happens. I mean, it links back, doesn't it, to what we were just saying about Julian Assange being on trial in Britain. Once they've made up their minds that you're guilty, it's damned hard to get you out of there. And it was very hard for Australia to get Julian back here, which was one of the high points, I have to say, of the Albanese government, that they managed eventually to do that.
1: And also a high point that they managed to get Duterte into The Hague.
5: That too. The fact that a number of countries supported that happening was a sort of a triumph in a way for international law, because, you know, people go on about there being no enforcement of international law, and quite often that is true. Nevertheless, Duterte was arrested, and by Philippine operations, because they were obliged to implement the findings of the international court, and they did so. It's the kind of thing that I would like to see more of in Australia. For instance, inviting to Australia President Herzog of Israel, who is complicit in the war crimes of his own country, including writing nasty things on bombs that are about to be dropped on Gaza, inviting him to Australia instead of asking whether, as a supporter of war crimes, he ought to be here at all.
1: And you'll be listening to Alison Brynoski, and we'll hear more of Alison on the program next week, talking about Mr. Albanese and Mr. Trump, and also what's happening in regard to the Chagos Islands.
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1: On the 12th of May, an uneventful plane trip from the US to the Philippines ended for Reverend Sadie Stone, a United Methodist pastor, a member of the Global Council of the International Coalition for Human Rights in the Philippines, and a law student at the University of San Francisco School of Law, being barred entry at Ninoy Aquino International Airport in Manila. When I spoke with Sadie, I asked her first what she was told by officials at the airport as to the reason why she was being denied entry to the country.
2: I landed at the airport in Manila and I was going through immigration, as you do when you land. And as they took my passport and they at the immigration station, and as soon as they scanned it, the woman who was behind the desk, when she scanned my passport, something came up. I don't know what it was, but she was looking at the screen and then she tapped the shoulder of the woman who was sitting next to her in the other station and they both were looking at it together. And then without saying anything to me, she got up and she walked away. And at this point, other people are being processed very quickly, right? All the other stations, people are moving through very quickly. And so she walked away for maybe, I don't know, 3 or 4 minutes. And when she came back, she had a piece of paper with her. And again, she still hasn't said anything to me. And she's just writing on her paper. And then she gets up and she asks me to follow her. And so at that point, I follow her. She took me to a secondary immigration station. And that's when I saw the piece of paper she had said secondary immigration screening. So I was taken over to that area onto the side of immigration, where there was like 10 immigration personnel and probably like 5 or 6 computers. And at that point, they did finally ask me, they asked if I had ever been to the Philippines before. And I said yes. And then they went back to their computers and their writing. And then they asked me what was the date of my most recent trip to the Philippines. And I said 2022. And then they said, you're a member of ICHRP Global, and you work with Justice for Brandon Lee. And I didn't respond to that question. I just looked at them because clearly they knew the answer to these questions. And then after a few more minutes, they said to me, you will not be allowed entry into the Philippines. You have been blacklisted. And at that point, I asked them why. And they said that I was being denied entry because I had participated in a rally against then President Duterte, the People's Sona, in 2016, which actually that reasoning took me by surprise because I had been back to the Philippines 3 times since 2016. So I asked them to repeat it. I said, why? Why am I not allowed into the country? And they said it was because I had participated in Peace Sona in 2016. At that point, they still had possession of my passport. And without really telling me much of anything, they introduced me to a woman who would be what I call my handler. She was kind of in charge of me for the duration of my time in the airport. So she was responsible for staying with me. And they brought me to another area in the airport where they made me pay. And they put me in a room that was sort of like a dressing room. I don't know if the dressing rooms are the same in Australia, but here the doors don't go all the way up or all the way down. They're just sort of like half doors, so that light noise could still come in from the outside. And in there was just one bed. And so they put me in this room, and that is where I was to stay for the night. And at this point, I didn't know when I would be leaving. They didn't give me any information. And so I was just put in that room. I was communicating with folks, you know, attorneys and contacts on the outside, and they had just said, you know, be sure not to call anyone. Don't leave your stuff alone because you're still being like watched or monitored. And so during my time in this space, I would take all my stuff with me if I went to the bathroom. There was a shower back there in that area, so I wanted to shower after the long flight from San Francisco. So I did take all my things with me and I did shower. And then around midnight, they came and they pounded on my door. And

0: I was laying down and I was like, yes. And they kept pounding until I got up and answered the door. And I don't know really what the point of this visit was, except maybe just to make sure I was still there. I don't know, but people were everywhere, so I couldn't have escaped. You know, asked if I needed anything, and I said no. And then they told me my flight would be sometime in the morning. But again, they still didn't tell me when, so I didn't have a lot of information about that. I didn't really sleep. I sort of like fell asleep for bits of maybe 20 minutes at a time and then woke up. And then at like around 6 a.m., I just started getting ready because I didn't know when I would be leaving. I just wanted to be prepared. And so at that point, I went back out and I found the woman who's kind of in charge of me who'd been outside of my door. And I asked her like when we would be leaving. She told me someone would come get me in another 45 minutes. So I just, again, I prepared my things and then finally was informed that my flight would be at 8:40. They came and got me at 7:40. And at that point, they took me out of that area and into a hallway. And we had to wait for more personnel to come because I was actually escorted back to the plane and through security and everything by three people. So there was like three people on either side of me. Still didn't have my passport at this point. So then the three of them rushed me through security, brought me to the front of all of the boarding. So I was one of the first people on the plane. Didn't give me my passport or my boarding pass. So I got on the plane without any of those things, without any information about how I would get my passport back. Was seated on the plane by those folks and then returned to San Francisco. And then when we landed, one of the flight attendants paged me to come and see them before I disembarked. And she gave me back my passport. And she was actually really nice. She apologized. She asked if I was okay. I asked her if they had given her any information as to why I was being deported from the country, and she said no, they wouldn't let her see any of the paperwork either because they never let me read or see any of the paperwork that they had on me. And they had quite a lot of paper, and I could see my picture and stuff on some of the paper, but I couldn't, they didn't ever let me actually read any of it or take copy or write down in the case number or anything. And I was trying to find ways to take a picture. There were so many people around me all the time, and I didn't want to obviously exacerbate or make the situation any more tense. So I didn't want to try to sneak a picture of those documents since they weren't letting me look at them. That was the experience. And then arriving back in the U.S., I had no issue getting through my own immigration.
1: So you were treated like a criminal?
0: Yes, very much so.
1: How did it make you feel?
0: So on one hand, there have been others in ITERP that have been blacklisted. I went prepared for the possibility. There was one sense that I was prepared on some level for to be possibly denied entry. But I was really upset because I was going to the Philippines to go on the fact-finding mission for the Negros 19. And my friend Lyle was one of the victims of that massacre. And so it felt very personal to me to be able to go there, to be able to go to where he was living, where he was staying with people, and to try to find the truth and to be denied for trying to seek the truth and trying to seek justice and do what was right, to do what my faith calls me to do. I'm a pastor, and so I feel compelled to go and be an agent of truth and justice. So I was upset by that. It's upsetting, too, because so many people who are doing criminal acts are allowed to just continue to do them with impunity. And then those who are trying to seek truth and justice are detained and denied. And I felt as though I had failed Lyle and others who I was being sent there to serve.
1: Well, we'll come back to that in a moment. But why did you go there the first time in 2016? What was the reason?
0: So in 2016, that was my first trip. And I had just been introduced to some of the human rights violations that were happening in the Philippines. So I became introduced to the Philippines through the California-Nevada Philippine Solidarity Task Force, which is part of the United Methodist Church, in my annual conference. And I actually attended a basketball tournament. So I love basketball, and basketball is very big in the Philippines. And so I participated in this 3-on-3 basketball tournament that they were having. And during that tournament, a group that had just returned from an exposure trip to the Philippines gave a report back. And it was not long after that that there was an incident that happened in the Philippines during a famine, where some of the farmers were protesting, asking for the reserves of rice to be released. And the government, instead of releasing the rice, they opened fire. And they were given shelter on a compound owned by the Methodist Church. And the campaign became, it was rice, not bullets. And I attended a protest in front of the consulate in San Francisco around that campaign where we were chanting rice, not bullets. And it's really where I first started to learn about some of the injustices that happened in the Philippines and that the way the United States was connected and complicit in that. And so in 2016, I had an opportunity to travel with the task force to the Philippines. We went to Mindanao, as I mentioned. I integrated with community in Bukidnon and learned about their conditions around fighting for their land and the way that it has been militarized. And then I actually attended the ICHRP General Assembly that was being held in Mindanao at that time, too. So that was my first trip, was to go and learn about some of the conditions that were happening in the Philippines. And from then on, I just became even more, when I came back, I became more involved with the movement here in the U.S. and the way that, again, our military continues to be complicit. And then it was in 2018 that I was a sponsor. I sponsored Jerome Aba, who was a human rights activist from Mindanao. And he was coming over to the U.S. to speak at Ecumenical Advocacy Days in Washington, D.C. And he was actually detained at SFO by our immigration. And he was tortured and held there for 28 hours. We held a rally in SFO for 28 hours long. Our airport is SFO. And it was a 28-hour long rally where we were fighting and calling for him to be released. And because I was his sponsor, I ended up getting to talk to Jerome on the phone while he was being detained and ended up on the news. And then I went back to the Philippines in 2018 to, one, I got to meet up with Jerome in the Philippines, but I also, in 2018, that was when the war on drugs was very at its height. And so in 2018, was in the Metro Manila area going to the homes of those who had lost loved ones in the war on drugs. And so sat in home after home interviewing wives and children and others who've had their loved ones murdered by the state, calling it the war on drugs, and working with an organization called Rise Up. And so that was my second trip. And then, again, just being able to put the connections between the way that the Philippines is still a neo-colony of the U.S. and how migration, you know, 7,000 people leave the Philippines every day because they can't afford to live and survive there. And we're complicit in that. We outsource so much of our labor to the Philippines and we don't pay them living wages. And just became, again, every year just became more and more engrossed. And it was after that trip that in 2019, I was elected to the general Council of ICHRP Global.
1: You talked about the movement in the United States. What is the movement for the people?
0: Yeah, so it's like I said, it's just there's a bunch of different organizations. So some of them are, many of them are full of still am. So there's like Malaya, there's Onik Bayan, which is student organizations. There's Bayan. These all have counterparts that are in the Philippines too. Because I'm white, I'm a solidarity ally, so I'm part of ICHRP. But it's these movements of working for justice and liberation for the people of the Philippines, but also because we live in the U.S., what we call the belly of the beast. And so doing that movement for justice and liberation from here and seeing what we can to try to push our own government to stop the funding of military exports in the Philippines until human rights abuses have been accounted for, doing things like that. So that's what I mean by the movement. It's just like the groups of people who are organizing around the Philippines and justice work related to it, and then all of the solidarity that comes along with it.
1: Talk a little bit more about your last visit there. I think you said 2022?
0: Yes. So my last trip in 2022 was centered around the election of Marcos. And so in 2022, ICHRP held a bunch of international observers missions where we were sending teams of people over to watch the elections because we know that fair and just elections are a very important part of the democratic process. And that has not always been the case in the Philippines. And so I was part of one of the teams of people that went there to interview different folks in different regions about their experience around the most recent election of Marcos, and including local elections. It wasn't just about the presidential election, but their experience with the local elections too, and document their experiences and then write those reports and send those reports to the UN. And so I was part of a team. I think there were six of us from the U.S., and we were in the southern Tagalog region interviewing folks in various provinces about their election experiences and staying in the communities themselves to learn about their conditions and some of the hardships they experienced and why some of the election repression was what it was, based on fights for land and power grabs by the government for land that had been part of communities for hundreds of years, and kind of drawing all those things together. And so we were able to consolidate that information and submit it as big of part of a larger report that was submitted to the United Nations.
1: As you said, you haven't been back since then, but what reports have you had from your friends there and others who have been able to go about the situation under Marcos?
0: Yeah, so the situation under Marcos, as far as human rights conditions, it continues to be repressive. Folks continue to be disappeared. Killings and massacres continue to happen. Red tagging is still a huge problem. And so the human rights situation has not improved under Marcos. I think there's this understanding from some folks who aren't as involved that it's different, because it's almost like comparing, like, I don't know how much you know about U.S. politics, but like comparing our Biden to our Trump, right? Where like Trump is brash and he just says like inappropriate things. And that's sort of like Duterte style, right? He just said inappropriate things and was really brash. Where Biden had more respectability. But the policies in many ways are the same. And the same is with Duterte and Marcos, right? Duterte said a lot of off-color, ugly things out loud, but Marcos continues to uphold the policies that Duterte put in place, like the NTF-LCAT. That's still in place. This looking for people who are speaking out against the government. If you do that, you're at risk of being called a terrorist and red tagged, and your life is at risk. And so the price of goods are at an all-time high over there. And of course, that has global implications as well. But people still can't afford to live. And in Negros, where the massacre happened, that the whole situation over there has to do with hacienda farming and landowners not giving land rights to those who have been farming the lands for years and years. And so all of that continues to be a huge problem under Marcos. And we see that every time there's a typhoon or a natural disaster. We just had this earthquake where the resources that people need to recover, it's just, it exposes all of the infrastructures that are weak and how the government is really just not effective at trying to help them. And then we see Marcos, you know, most recently was trying to get a seat on the UN Security Council. Well, all of this is happening in his own country. So thankfully he lost his bid for that. But
1: massacres are not an unusual thing, unfortunately, in the Philippines. But this most recent one, where 19 people were killed, what do you know about that?
0: The Negros 19 massacre happened, obviously, in April. And what made it somewhat different is that the government immediately said afterwards that all 19 people were combatants. They were part of the New People's Army. Because there were two PhilAms, Filipino Americans, amongst those killed, this raised the international attention to a different level, right? My friend Lyle was there. Kai Sarim, who's from Washington State, was also there. And we know that they were not combatants. We know that they're organizers. And then, of course, more news came out about RJ Lacima, who others from here knew, who was a journalist, students, others. There was two minors who were killed. And so quickly it became very clear that the government was trying to cover up the fact that they had violated international humanitarian law in this massacre by killing civilians, by going in and doing strafing, doing this indiscriminate shooting, displacing hundreds of people in the midst of this, and then trying to cover their tracks by, again, this red tagging campaign where they were painting all of those involved as being armed combatants. And so, again, Lyle and Kai and others were there to learn from the peasant farmers, to learn about their conditions, which is why every time I have gone to the Philippines, it's been part of my objective is to learn from the people who are there. And every single time that I have ever traveled to the Philippines and I've integrated with communities, I've always asked, what can I do to help? And their biggest thing is like, go and tell our stories. We want the world to know our stories. We want the world to know what's going on. And that's what Lyle, that's what Kai, that's what RJ, who's a journalist, that's what others were doing there. They were learning from those who were fighting for land rights, fighting for dignity and respect against these hacienda big landowners. And for that, and they were rising up, right? They were asserting their rights. And for that, the government in Negros, it's an area where there have been a lot of killings and several massacres over the years. For that, the military has there's a lot of military operations that happened there. And the Negros 19 was one of those operations. Subsequently, 19 people were killed, and many of them were civilians. And so we're trying to get the word out that just shows, one, the impunity by which the military in the Philippines operates, because there are international humanitarian law. Even though we know there is a civil war that's happening in the Philippines, it doesn't just allow them to go in and just shoot indiscriminately. There are laws that have to be followed, and they did not do that. And instead of trying to account for that, there was mishandling of the bodies. Errol, one of the young men who were killed there, his family didn't even receive the right body. They received someone else. There was a mishandling of those bodies and remains. The autopsy reports show different information than what the military has painted. And so, again, this is happening, and we're able to draw attention to it because it's got international folks. But we know that this happens all the time. Bringing it back to the U.S. connection, the U.S. provides millions, if not billions of dollars in military aid and support. And so we've been actively trying for many years to pass the Philippine Human Rights Act, the PHRA, to stop military aid to the Philippines until we can get an accounting of the human rights violations. Again, we know that the military is shooting indiscriminately, is violating international humanitarian law, which violates our own laws here in the U.S.
1: Well, they might have stopped you taking part in the fact-finding tour, but others did take part. Where were they from, yes. And were they local or were they internationals as well?
0: It was both. So there were a handful of others who were international participants. I think there were maybe 5 to 10 that were international participants, not just from the U.S., from other countries as well. And then there was a lot of local participants from all over the Philippines, from different sectors. So it was church people, students, lawyers, journalists, every sector that you can think of. And they really sent, I think they sent like almost 100 people to Negros from all of these different backgrounds to meet with people, to go to the area where the massacre happened, to look at the forensics, to interview locals who were there, who experienced it firsthand, who knew Lyle and Kai and Errol and RJ and Maureen and all of the other victims. So yeah, they had a very successful fact-finding mission. We've had some initial reports, and I know that the finalized report should be out sometime soon.
1: And where will that report go? Who gets it?
0: It'll go to the Commission on Human Rights in the Philippines, of course, as we always, I believe the Commission on Human Rights has opened up their own investigation. We always send copies of reports to the UN, and it'll go to other international bodies. I know that we will send copies to our legislators here in the U.S. Again, we've had some meetings with some of our legislative officers as we try to get them to bring more accountability and attention to this massacre. And again, as we continue to try to stop U.S. military aid from being sent to the Philippines.
1: It goes on and on and on. But the other issue you were challenged on at the airport was the case of Brandon Lee. Can you tell us about Brandon?
0: Brandon is now back in San Francisco, but Brandon is a San Francisco native. He's Chinese American. And he and Lyle actually both met each other at San Francisco State, where they both became involved in organizing around the Philippines when they were young adults, 18, 19 years old. When Brandon was a young adult, he decided that he was going to move to the Philippines to work with the people. So he ended up moving to the Cordillera region of the Philippines, which is the northernmost part, one of the northernmost part of the top island. And he lived there for almost 10 years. He married a woman from there. He had a daughter with the woman from there. He worked as a paralegal and a reporter and integrated with the indigenous communities and their fight for land and rights. And for that, many in the region, in the Cordillera region, many of his colleagues and co-workers were red tagged. He lost others who were assassinated. But in August of 2019, Brandon was the target of an assassination attempt, and he was shot 4 times outside of his home while he went outside to feed his dogs. He was taken by his brother-in-law at the time to the nearest hospital and then transferred over to Baguio, where he suffered 8 cardiac arrests and is now paralyzed. He's a quadriplegic. It took international attention, and I actually went to the Philippines in 2019 as part of a fact-finding mission to visit Brandon in the hospital and also learn more about his case as well in 2019. So that was my other trip to the Philippines, was right after his assassination attempt. And then we worked very hard to get Brandon Medes back to the United States after that attempt, where he's now been living since 2019 and continues to organize. He's part of ICHRP US and continues to speak out not only about his case, but for all of those who have been targeted by the Philippines government for standing with the indigenous, for speaking out about human rights. And again, his case, he was one of the first, I think he might have been the first U.S. citizen who was targeted for the work, which is why his case was notable. And so, yes, I've done a lot of work with him in meeting with legislators and meeting with the Commission on Human Rights in the Philippines, trying to get justice for him and for his case that has been archived. And Brandon continues to be a very vocal, outspoken person around the rights of people in the Philippines and also the rights of those who have been killed, who can't speak for themselves. So not only do we speak about justice for Brandon Lee, we talk about justice for Brandon Lee and for all martyrs and victims of the Philippines who have been killed for just trying to assert human rights.
1: Where is his wife and child?
0: They're also here in the U.S. now. They were able to join him over here.
1: And it all stems back to the U.S. Well, you could say control of the Philippines, couldn't you? And increasingly because of their belligerence against China.
0: Yeah, and I mean, I think we see continued allyship happening between our governments too, which is concerning as the Philippines opens up more ways for joint military exercises and the Bataan exercises that happen every year. And so instead of being worried about what's happening to everyday people, right, they're joining military forces and they're joining exactly because of this fear about China. And as a result, people and people's lives are almost like this collateral damage that they don't seem to care very much about.
1: Well, focus on you for a moment, Sadie. What is life for you now? You're back home.
0: Yes, just graduated from law school. So in addition to serving as a full-time United Methodist pastor, I graduated from law school about a week after my blacklisting, and so now I am studying for the California bar exam, which I will take next month. Really, my focus is just to continue to serve the people in all the ways that I can, to continue to speak out, to promote and fight for justice for the Negros 19, to keep using my platform as a pastor, hopefully soon as an attorney, to keep promoting and working towards justice for all people around the globe.
1: A busy life.
0: Yes, yes, very much.
1: Thank you so much, Sadie, for talking to me today.
0: Of course. Yeah, absolutely. Thank you so much for taking the time and being interested in the story and the Negros 19 especially. We really want to amplify what has happened with them and the continued repression, right, that the Philippines is afraid of the truth.
1: I've been speaking with the Reverend Sadie Stone, a United Methodist pastor, a member of the Global Council of the International Coalition for Human Rights in the Philippines.
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0: Dr. Tim Anderson has been absent for Australia for a couple of months. He's been in Iran and Cuba. Today we're going to talk about his time in Iran. And I asked him first, was he there at the beginning of the war by Trump and Netanyahu on Iran?
1: There was a small group of four of us that went into Iran overland from the north in March. So we entered about the 19th, I think, of March, about a bit over 2 weeks after the war had begun. And we arrived at Manab School 4 weeks after the US had bombed that school.
0: What was left of it?
1: Well, it was rubble. The school was rubble. We went to the graveyard, actually, to see all of the parents who were really camped out there still mourning. They'd been mourning all that time, all that 4 weeks. And we went to the house of some of the children who were killed, of the family, and then to the graveyard. Then we went to the school to see the rubble and look through the rubble and see what was surrounding the school, basically.
0: And how many children, and I'd imagine teachers as well, died that time?
1: The iconic number is 168, but that was an initial figure which included the 26 teachers and the school children, who were mainly schoolgirls but also schoolboys. So the number has been a little bit, and it includes a few different groups. There were 26 teachers, mostly fairly young women, and the rest were school children, mainly girls, but there was a boys' school there too. And there were some other schools and other school children attacked that we saw as we were travelling through. But 168 has become this iconic number that is now being commemorated around the world. Basically, the Iranian athletes, when they compete, are always, and the negotiating team that went to Pakistan, they're all carrying little backpacks and the number 168.
0: It's shades of Palestine, isn't it, with the children being targeted?
1: Yeah. Yeah, it's very like that, in the sense that the people and their civilization have been declared something that the imperial enemy wants to eliminate, basically. They don't make any distinction. In fact, the fact that the Manab school and some other targets were the first targets of this war on February the 28th this year shows that there was careful planning about the attack on children. It wasn't an accident. It wasn't a mistake, as some people have been saying. There's a counter-terrorism woman in the US who says that their intelligence would have been very good on that school. And there was real-time video on the Tomahawk missiles they used to incinerate the children there and carry out the double or triple tap strike there. In fact, after we left the school there at the end of March, the school was bombed again for some reason. A couple of sites we were at were bombed again. You know, who knows why, really, because there was nothing much left there to destroy. The same with a meteorological station in Bushehr. Either they were chasing us, or there's some sort of deterrence for people to go and examine those sorts of sites. But anyway, we managed to get in and get out safely to examine a number of the places that were bombed by the US and the Israelis.
0: What do you mean that you mightn't have been safe there?
1: Maybe that they were trying to target witnesses who were going in to see the results, because there were some rumours spread about the Iranians had done it themselves, or that there was some military base there, one thing or another. We looked at the adjacent buildings in the Manab school to see if there was any other sort of operations there, because the school site itself had been a military base some 20 years ago. That school was created 13 years ago, and it was before that it was also used for some health department facilities. You know, there were some remnants of pharmaceutical items in there that we saw, but basically to dispel any sorts of rumours. So I think they may have been chasing, of course, you know, they've been chasing journalists in Gaza and in Lebanon too, you know, so it wouldn't be surprising if they had been, and had been chasing us too.
0: Well, as observers, where did your results go to?
1: We were all self-publishing, basically. I mean, there was one Turkish journalist who's got quite a big following in Turkey, and one North American / Iraqi guy, and one Greek Canadian guy, and me. And I was the one non-journalist, but you know, I'm a writer, I'm a observer, I'm an analyst. Dimitri Laskaris, for example, the Greek Canadian, he publishes his own him and Ahmed from the US were mainly YouTubers. They were publishing videos. They were editing videos as we were traveling around and publishing them in that sort of way. And then we were all being interviewed by different media outlets at that time, including, in particular, I suppose, when we were in the Straits of Hormuz, when they began to talk about the control of the Straits of Hormuz at the end of March.
0: What was it like there?
1: Well, very calm in many ways, but it's strange because the whole war on Iran is not a normal war, as many Iranian people themselves are pointing out to us. You know, there's no front lines. There isn't a guerrilla war like in Palestine. You haven't got a normal sort of war. You have everyday life in what's rather a big country with very large cities. And then you have these repeated, regular type of terrorist attacks, bombings of sites, which are, for the most part, civilians, the ones that we saw, basically. You know, we saw many hospitals, we saw many civilian sites, school children, families attacked, post office workers. A woman at one of the rallies there was killed. There was a residential area in Tehran, Resalat, we visited, that had been bombed, and many people had been killed, and there was nothing, there was no military or any sort of other strategic site there. There was a police station, and with all next door, the bakery and residential areas, and a cafe across the road. So we were looking at all of these sites that had been bombed, and we were publishing it in different ways. And then, of course, seeing the people rallying in Iran, not as the Netanyahus of the world had said that, you know, the people were ready to rise up against this regime and overthrow it. Rather, they rallied behind their military, they rallied behind their flag. They're still doing it more than 100 days after this war in Iran. That was an extraordinary thing to see.
0: What was it like travelling around from probably town to town to city to city and seeing the damage? How does it impact on you?
1: Well, it's like I said, seeing the people rallying out in the open every night during this war was quite extraordinary, really. You know, you normally expect to see, and you do see, people fleeing from war. You know, all the refugees from Afghanistan, Iraq and Syria that fled through Turkey into Europe, you know, that it's very common to see people fleeing a war. But in this case, they were coming back from Turkey, from Europe, the same route that we followed, the overland route through Turkey into northern Iran, and then down through the northern cities through to Tehran and the other cities. So it was extraordinary, really, but also we were seeing all of these very personalized tragedies, you know, the families, meeting with the families of people who'd been murdered, and they had no, there was no real reason why. Why would they attack a post office worker in Tabriz? You know, why? Okay, they attacked military people. We went to the funeral of an Iranian colonel in Isfahan, but they waited till he went home so they could murder his whole family, except for one of his children who we visited in hospital, you know. So we kept seeing these personal tragedies and how people were facing it. And of course, they were angry. Of course, they wanted justice. They wanted revenge. And there were all these people rallying. And every night they were out on the streets and making themselves vulnerable, of course, because some of those rallies, like the Palestine rally, the Quds Day rally at the end of Ramadan there, that was targeted by a drone too. And there was one woman killed there, you know. So people make themselves vulnerable, but they were deliberately putting themselves out in the open there to make themselves a type of human shield, a type of moral support for their military defending their country.
0: And of course, they've seen it all before, time and again, being attacked.
1: They have, but as the bakery owner told us in Niloufar Square in Tehran, this is not a normal war. He was in the Iran-Iraq war, that man. The Iran-Iraq war was a conventional sort of war with two sides, you know, and terrible things were happening, but it was a war as you expect to see it, whereas there was something surreal about this. I have some very strong images in my mind of, for example, being Isfahan, which is a beautiful city, and I've been there before, but being in the middle of Shah Abbas Palace and the square there, seeing all the children playing in the rain and the sun showers at that time, because the drought broke when we were there. That was another feature of our visit. We were there when some big rains began to come across the whole region. You see people going about their normal lives happily in tranquility. And then in the distance, you see a plume of smoke where there's been another missile attack, basically. So this is the nature of the war. It's a very unusual sort of war.
0: Is there a lot of propaganda on the streets of Tehran or Iran itself from Israel and America?
1: No, there's nothing from the Israelis and from the US on the streets there. There aren't people rallying in support of the bombing attack on Iran. Although outside Iran, you've got these expat Iranians, typically monarchists and Zionists who are celebrating the bombing of their own people, which is extraordinary. But inside Iran, of course, you have a lot of official lined slogans and caricatures of the monsters that are attacking them. And in Shiraz, for example, the mayor who we spoke to there had they'd set up a display with the remains of a mangled public bus showing one of the targets that the Israelis or the US had hit in Shiraz, and then a big billboard with Trump's image and details from the Iranian Red Crescent to say that at that time, when we were in Shiraz, 85,000 civilian sites had been hit by these Israelis and by the US, basically. Sometimes they knew exactly where the missile was coming from. We visited a young sportsman, a 12-year-old soccer player in hospital in Shiraz. And he had been struck on sports fields down to the south and brought to the Shiraz hospital. Everyone knew, they'd been told that this missile came from Bahrain. So it came from, Bahrain is the site of the big naval base. What used to be a big US naval base is now virtually destroyed by Iranian missiles. But in some cases, they know where these missiles are coming from. Of course, the Tomahawk missiles came from a particular ship many hundreds of kilometers south of Iran, not even in the Persian Gulf. So in some cases they know where these attacks are coming from, in some cases they don't.
0: What I meant was propaganda on the streets. And I think it was January when we last spoke about Iran. You spoke about the agents of Israel who were instigating a lot of the violence late last year, where many people were killed. That wasn't happening this time.
1: No, there was no rallies against the government on the streets at that time. You're talking about in January. It was, I think, the
0: Yes.
1: 8th and the 9th of January, early this year. What happened late last year, there were these rallies against the economic crisis and the collapse of the value of the currency that went on for about 10 days. And then on the 8th, I think it was the 8th and 9th of January, they were infiltrated by these agents with armed people acting for the Israelis and for the US, carrying out these attacks on the civilians themselves and on the police and some of the volunteers who are supporting the state, basically. None of that. So there was no rallying of Mossad or CIA agents on the streets. They would have been in great danger or would have been arrested if they'd tried that, really, because as I said, there was this huge counter rally, in support of the government, in support of the military.
0: You made the comparison between what happened to what is still happening to the children of Palestine and the children of Iran. What about hospital workers, health workers, and journalists?
1: Yeah, well, we know the health workers and the journalists have been specific targets in Palestine and in South Lebanon, where this war is still going on. It's the same war in my view. I've always been of view there's a single war going on in West Asia, the so-called Middle East, which is all linked in, which is why you also see now when the so-called negotiations involve commitments from the US to try and rein in the Israelis in their attacks on Lebanon there. So in Iran, though, it's rather different because, as I said, we were concerned when we were down in Minab. When we returned to Bandar Abbas from Minab, actually, we had a scare when we heard that there'd been a drone attack on the Minab school. And so we immediately got out of our bus and moved into private taxis, basically, to go back to Bandar Abbas because there was a suspicion, I'm not sure if it was true, suspicion that we might have been hunted by the Mossad, by the Israelis or by the US, basically. There was some suspicion that we might have been tracked ourselves. There were a few other foreign journalists in Iran at the time, but we were the ones who were going to these sites that had just been recently bombed. We feared that there may have been an attempt to try and assassinate us, but In terms of the Iranian journalists, there certainly were deliberate attacks on the media centres. That included, by the way, in one of the hospitals. We visited a couple of hospitals, one in Bushehr, which had been seriously damaged by bombing attacks around the hospital, so shockwaves around the hospital. That hospital, the Persian Gulf Martyrs Hospital in Bushehr, had been evacuated over a period of time because of these, what may have been collateral damage from attacks around the hospital. And then it was certainly the case in Tehran. The Gandhi Hospital was almost completely destroyed by serious shockwaves from attacks on the media center across the road. There's one of the centers of the Iranian public media is just across the road from the Gandhi Hospital. Fortunately, no one was killed in the Gandhi Hospital. In the media center, I'm not sure who was killed there. So there was, as there was in the June, the 12-day war last year, there were deliberate attacks on Iranian media, you know, which the West loves to call state media as though that doesn't exist anywhere else. There were certainly missile attacks on Iranian media, no doubt casualties in some of those centres.
0: Can you talk a bit about the Straits of Hormuz, the history of it? And we know it's why it's been in the news, but in recent times or other times, this has never been the focus of the wars.
1: No, that's right. And of course, there was no security regulation of the Hormuz Straits before this recent war, the one that began on 28th of February. Hormuz is, there's a few islands down there. It's about the opening and the entry to and the opening of the Persian Gulf is really only about 20 miles wide, something like that. But the shipping passage is narrower than that. It passes between three Iranian islands close to Bandar Abbas, the big southern city down there. And so that's the deeper water that the shipping, the big tankers and so on come through. So that has been the access point to the Persian Gulf, which provides about, I think it's 20% of the world's oil and gas. And also petrochemicals like fertilizer, for example, which there are some outlets from, at least from Saudi Arabia into the Red Sea, but most of the oil and gas from the Persian Gulf monarchies and Iran itself go through those straits. And it's been largely unregulated up until now. But of course, as a result of the war and as a result of enemy shipping or enemy allied shipping, the Iranians decided to regulate it in the first place. Everyone talks about there being a toll there, but there's a selective toll on some of those Arab regimes there, depending on the extent to which they're allied with the US. The Iranians are particularly concerned, and why they began to regulate the passage there and in some cases charge a toll was because, of course, they were being attacked directly by the Israelis and by the US. And there were a number of these Arab regimes had bases, were host to bases that were being used, like Bahrain, like Qatar, which has the main military headquarters, had the main military headquarters of the US. I believe the war is now being managed from the continental US itself. But the so-called CENTCOM, the branch of the Pentagon for West Asia, for the so-called Middle East, has been in Qatar, Al Ubaid Air Base, and then the Fifth Fleet in Bahrain. And then the Emirates had a number of at least two US bases, one Australian base, I believe, one naval base at Jabal Ali port. Almost all of these Persian Gulf Arab regimes, which are all family dictatorships, basically, minus Oman, which has maintained a type of a neutral position for many, many years, although it's part of the Gulf Council Cooperation Group as well. But they've all really been hosting US military facilities, which have been used against Iran. And now, as a result of this war, those facilities are completely or partially destroyed. They no longer function as military facilities, although just recently there were some attacks on the naval base there. There's the remnants of some US occupation in Bahrain and I think in Kuwait to a certain extent too. And perhaps in the hiding in the hotels in Dubai, in the Emirates, there are still military personnel there. But basically, their air bases, their military bases, their radar in particular are used to target sites in Iran have been mostly destroyed. So that's one effect of the war, and the Iranians had this planned and they spoke about it a long time in advance. And what they hadn't spoken about and what people didn't really perhaps properly anticipate was that Iran was going to impose this security regulation on shipping passing through the straits, because they didn't want enemy shipping to be using their territorial waters to then provide supply to those bases. So that's been the point of contention. It's a regulation that didn't exist before the war. It's more or less an advantage, a control point that the Iranians asserted as a result of the war and they didn't use before the war, basically. And now the US is not in a position to retake it from Iran because it's so closely linked to Iranian territory, and the Iranians, through their land-based and water-based military, are able to assert control. You would notice, anyone observing closely would notice, that none of the mighty US Navy ships have even got within hundreds of kilometers of the Persian Gulf, because they're so worried about the prospect of being hit by anti-ship missiles or medium-range missiles that are all along the hilly and mountainous lands of Iran that fringe the northern part of the Persian Gulf there. There's been no possibility of any ground invasion or naval invasion of that area, and so effectively the Iranians have gained control of the Straits of Hormuz, and they're not giving it up. And however much Trump screams and shouts and bombs, he isn't able to change that fact. Most of the Asian countries that got their fuel through the Persian Gulf, and at least some of the European countries, are actually now talking normally to the Iranians and getting a security clearance from the Iranian security forces. And then that security clearance from the Iranian security forces is recognized now by the shipping insurance companies, which is one of these strange sort of ironies or contradictions, because of course the Anglo-Americans control still the financial world, if they don't control commerce and production and technology, but they do dominate the financial world. But nevertheless, companies like Lloyd's of London, for example, recognize a security clearance from Iran, which has the effect of reducing the insurance premiums on shippings passing through the Persian Gulf, and effectively allows them to get insurance and passage through the Straits of Hormuz there. So the Iranians have effectively secured Anglo-American finance to support for insurance, which makes viable the passage of big ships through the Straits of Hormuz now.
0: Again, is this the first time that Iran has attacked the Gulf states where the US facilities are?
1: Yes, it is. It is. They've spoken about it. They threatened it before, of course, because they knew that these US facilities in the Persian Gulf were aimed at them. But they hadn't moved against them, and they'd tried to encourage their neighbours, you know, their Arab regime neighbours, the Saudis, the Emiratis and Qatar and so on, that, you know, they should not engage themselves in hostile activities against Iran. Because, of course, some of their neighbours have productive relations. You know, Qatar has some joint ventures in gas with Iran, and its economic future, you would think, in a rational sense, should be tied to Iran rather than with a power on the other side of the world which is trying to damage and destroy the influence of Iran in the region. So, of course, there's some serious soul-searching going on in those Arab regimes now in the Persian Gulf about what they're going to do in the future. Are they going to allow the US to come back in and rebuild military facilities, which are not going to be able to protect? This is one thing that the war has demonstrated, that the US has not been there to protect Qatar or Kuwait or Bahrain or Saudi Arabia. The US has put all its efforts into trying to help protect the Israelis from the retaliation by the Iranians. It hasn't worked in the way that some of those monarchies had hoped that hosting these bases might work. It would provide some protection for them. Clearly, it didn't do that.
0: To go back to the people of Iran, how are they coping with these sanctions?
1: Well, there are shortages. It's not as extreme as Cuba, which we may talk about later on. But certainly, you know, there's been the US has succeeded in devaluing the Iranian currency. Nevertheless, during the war, there's been a a renewal of some of the sale of Iranian fuel. And Iranian fuel, of course, it's very well known that much of Chinese shipping has passed through Trump's so-called blockade. Trump hasn't been willing to confront Chinese shipping coming out of the Persian Gulf and some other shipping, for example, to Indonesia, to Bangladesh, to Malaysia, I believe, has been passing through. France has had some ships passing through there too. So Iran has been allowing a lot of that shipping through, and the US hasn't blocked some of that sort of shipping. And on top of that, you have now a rail link from Iran through to China and through to Pakistan and some other countries, Central Asian countries, which didn't exist before. That's been in place for about a year and it started to work too. So, of course, China has relied on building these Belt and Road infrastructure, the rail links and road links over land, to evade the attempts by the US to blockade it by sea, because even now the US is trying, to some extent with the support of its new naval base in Western Australia, to try and contain the shipping to China through the Straits of Malacca, for example. So the US is trying to proceed with its futile attempt to try and block the trade that China has by the sea. So the land routes and the rail routes have been one way that China is using to avoid that type of blockade there. So overall, you know, the Iranian economy has suffered under the unilateral coercive measures that have been imposed on it by the US and by the Europeans. But they've been experiencing that for some decades now, and it actually hasn't worsened a lot. There are some shortages of things in Iran, but Iran is a big country which provides, for example, it does trade in basic commodities, but it grows most of its own food, it produces most of its own clothes, even motor vehicles and things like that. Iran, a big country like that, the impact of US unilateral sanctions is not the same as it is in little countries like Cuba, for example, or Nicaragua. But big countries like Russia and China and Iran, it affects their commerce, it affects their economy, but it doesn't really block the supply of basic goods which they produce themselves.
0: You always said that the US is not going to find Iran a pushover like they have with other Middle Eastern countries when they attack them. What has this war that they started done to the role of the US now in the world?
1: Well, it's a very important question because, of course, the world has been watching the US fail in its attempt to subjugate Iran. And, of course, that includes not just its big rivals, Russia and China, who are targeted from time to time in different ways, but also its so-called allies like the Europeans, who have not all been entirely happy with the way in which the US has been dominating the European bloc, the Japanese, the Koreans, who in normal circumstances, for example, South Korea and Japan, which are occupied by US military forces, have been very compliant to the US, but they also, in better circumstances, would rather have a good, normal commercial relationship with Iran. For example, you may recall there was a lot of Iranian funds frozen for many years in South Korea, which were unfrozen last year. But Korea has its own big petrochemical industry, which is very, very much like to have supply of the light fuel that comes from Iran rather than the heavy fuel that comes from some other parts of the world. For example, the Arab regimes of the Persian Gulf and Saudi Arabia and Qatar and Bahrain and Kuwait and so on have to be rethinking their relationship with the US because it hasn't provided security for them. And why shouldn't they have a good relationship and productive commercial relationship with Iran? And a similar sort of thing is passing through the minds of most of the Asian countries that have this ambiguity in their relationship with the US. Clearly, the idea of US military supremacy and being able to do whatever it likes in the world, and I suppose the lesson also of Venezuela, where clearly there was something exceptional that happened in Venezuela, some type of betrayal of their principles in the sense that Venezuela is now prohibited from complying with its obligations to China. China provided a lot of credit to Venezuela, and in return it was getting Venezuelan oil. That's been blocked now. Cuba still has medical missions in Venezuela, but they're not being compensated per the contract. Just the individual doctors are being paid some sort of salary. Venezuela has been compromised in many ways by that operation, which is the sort of operation that Trump likes, a short, quick victory where he can walk away and strut around like a rooster and crow that he's taken over control of Venezuelan oil and so on. He would have liked to do that with Iran. He thought perhaps he was fooled by the Israelis into thinking that Iran was going to be a pushover. He maybe thinks he can do it again with Cuba. Basically, the image of the US and the world has been damaged very seriously, and many, many countries are rethinking, you know, to what extent they are going to be intimidated by or subordinated by. I mean, many of the Southeast Asian countries, for example, they weren't subject to economic unilateral sanctions in a way that other countries were, but they were very keen to find some alternative to the US dollar, the dictatorship of the dollar and the SWIFT system, which has blocked them from having normal relations with other countries. You know, as I said, South Korea was told they couldn't purchase Iranian oil, eliminated by. I mean, many of the Southeast Asian countries, for example, they weren't subject to economic unilateral sanctions in a way that other countries were, but they were very keen to find some alternative to the US dollar, the dictatorship of the dollar and the SWIFT system, which has blocked them from having normal relations with other countries.

0: that now. The Europeans, of course, were told, and they complied really with this edict that they shouldn't be buying oil and gas from Russia. No, maybe that's up in the air again now.
1: Dr. Tim Anderson speaking about his recent time in Iran. And on the program next week, we'll hear about what life is like for the people of Cuba.
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1: The incubators of Woodstock and closer to home, Nimbin. Those who marched in the moratoriums, hippies, who the establishment feared would pull down the whole sacred edifice of capital and progress, the whole countercultural milieu. Those wild days of the 60s and 70s, why have we, of that generation, become for the most part such conservative, boring old farts? That's the opening paragraph of an article by historian, musician, theologian, social commentator John Kruepel, published recently in Pearls and Irritations. What happened to the baby boomers generation? When we spoke, I reminded John of the song written in 1955 by Pete Seeger, "Where Have All the Flowers Gone?" and asked him if that was an apt example.
9: Oh, look, can't go wrong with Pete Seeger. He lived to be a ripe old age, 95, about 10 years ago, I think. But he wrote a lot of those songs that people think are just anonymous or don't know where they're written, but "Where All the Flowers Gone," "We Shall Overcome." Oh, a lot of those songs, they escape me at the moment. But he's a fantastic writer, and he was a icon of the sort of radical movement, I guess, Pete Seeger and Springsteen and Dylan, they were all influenced by Pete Seeger.
1: Where do these songs fit in with the way you're feeling at the moment?
9: I always go back to those songs. I perform them too. I've even recorded, not those songs, but other songs. They're collector's items because only collectors ever got them. No one else did. Yeah, look, those songs are always a great encouragement, and they're sing-along songs. I know Pete Seeger always wanted people to sing along and join in. And I was at a do not long ago, actually, and I was singing, and most of the audience were about 18 to 25, I guess. And I said, "Oh my God, this is exactly the same sort of thing that happened at a coffee house and that sort of thing back in the 70s. It was like going back in time."
1: So where do you see it now, John?
9: Oh, look, the young ones seem to be much more hopeful, that, you know, you hope that they end up like so conservative like ones at my age have become.
1: Let's go back to what it was like for you when you were 18, 19. What was it like?
9: Probably I wasn't that radical. I wasn't involved in the moratorium and that sort of thing. I was at high school. There were a few that were. They were probably more politically aware than I was at 17 or 18. Most of us are not that politically aware at that age is why they recruit those sort of age people, because they don't really understand that much. And if any 17 or 18 year olds listening, they're probably an exception to the rule, but I wasn't.

0: But yeah, it was a time, you know, in the 70s, of sort of coffee houses and the folk musicians, folk revival. There was some a lot of rock music happening. It was a time of people heading up to Nimbin, and of course they'd had Woodstock in the US in 69, and that was the last months of that decade. Then Nimbin here was 1973. The moratoriums were 1970, I think. So it was a time of ferment and excitement, and some really hoped they were creating a new world. The ones that headed up to Nimbin certainly were hoping they were creating a new world as university students, and others from the Australian university students, AUS. It was a time of ferment. It was a change, and it was probably quite a radical change from the generation before. My generation, that are now gone or very aged, were much more, it was a liberation time, I guess. A lot of us broke free of the bonds of conservative, traditional, suburban sort of society, but I don't know what's happened to that.
1: Why did it happen at that time?
0: The Vietnam War had a lot to do with it. It was a hangover. Everyone at my age, I was just a bit too young, but you had the lottery. The marbles were drawn out for conscription. And that hung over everyone. And most people did go, of course, or they went into the army. There was actually is a myth of all the ones that got away from conscription. There was about 1.5% actually avoided conscription by heading up country or somewhere. You could probably do it in those days. Hard to chase and trace people down. But at, I think the Vietnam War was probably the main stimulus to that whole time, and the rejection of that. And that was very strong in Australia and, of course, in the United States. So that was the ferment, I think.
1: Do you say you were just on the fringes?
0: Yeah, I was a bit too young. I'm 70, just turning 72 now. So normally the ones I went to Vietnam or about 74. I was asked a few times, did I go to Woodstock? I said, yeah, I was 15. I said, goodbye, Mum and Dad. I'm flying over the United States, upstate New York. Although when I went there one stage, I got lost. I asked someone that I looked at, and they said, you know what I'm looking for, don't you? And she said, oh, yeah, we know. Woodstock's that way.
1: Well, where did you end up?
0: My radicalisation, I've tended to get more radical, I think, as I've got older. And I touched on that in my writing. Like, what are we hanging on to? It's a bit silly us hanging on, because it's unlikely that I'll be hanging on to too much stuff, too much old. I'm not planning on dying yet, but it is on the horizon. So what am I going to hang on to? I really should be getting to a point of deep thinking and questioning, and we really should be moving beyond this hanging on to things. Maslow, wasn't it, who had this idea of self-actualizing. We move past our needs for security, food, security, relationship. Most of us have got all those things. At my age, we should be really self-actualizing. And I think it was Carl Jung who said every question in the second part of your life has a sort of spiritual basis, meaning in a wider sense of existential, what's the meaning and purpose of things. This is what we should be doing, but we're trying to hang on to what can't be hung on to too much longer.
1: Yet you write that gone are the idealistic young rebels, burning with zeal, ready to change the world.
0: Yeah, I think a lot of us were, and then we can romanticise things, look back with rose-tinted glasses, but probably most of us were concerned. But there was that ferment. People talk about the 60s and the 70s, and that old line, if you can remember them, you weren't there, sort of thing. But it was that age, that breaking through. Of course, a lot of it ended up tragic. The whole drug culture and this sort of thing ended up tragic. But in those days, it was an exciting sort of thing. Turn on, tune in, and drop out sort of thing. Timothy Leary and these sort of figures, but and that ended up a lot of ways tragic. But we weren't to know that at the time. But I guess we're going to hang on to hope, because I think the young ones on the surveys that I've seen, you know, tend to be much more questioning the post millennials, you know, much more questioning than the baby boomers and the X, Y's and Z's they talk about these days.
1: Well, you mentioned a number of musicians and singers from that era. How influential do you believe they were?
0: I think they were very influential. Every record collection, because they were records in those days, had those people in it. You know, Dylan, Joan Baez, Simon Garfunkel, Cat Stevens, Rodriguez. I'm talking about Joni Mitchell, John Lennon, Melanie and others. I'm talking about the ones that were, the lyrics were the thing. They were really, in a sense, writing poetry. When you look at the work of someone like Rodriguez in particular, it's poetry in itself. Or some of Dylan's stuff is poetry in itself. The music is almost like an incidental extra. These were lyricists that were questioning things, and those musicians were in the, like, got to the top 40 on commercial radio. I don't think musicians who would be maybe battling to get on to that. I'm not saying they're not around, and I listen to a lot of young people's music that they're creating, but it's not that much of it gets on to into the commercial mainstream these days.
1: Well, let's look at the younger generation. Who are they, and who are the influences on them?
0: I'm going to show my generational age here, I guess. Look, I think there's a lot of questioning, a lot of ecological questioning. Of course, I'm in Newcastle, the rising tide come here every November and have the protests, because Newcastle's the world's largest cult. So there's a lot of questioning around ecological issues. Those issues probably weren't as important in my day, because they maybe weren't as pressing, although Nimbin certainly was a dropping out to the idealised rural environment. But there's a lot of questioning around environmental issues, and there's a whole spirituality behind that, talking in the broader sense of what that word can mean. So I think the environment is a crucial thing, but a lot more realising also, and you can see that in the polls, that there's a high vote for the Greens by young people, the very low vote for One Nation, which is the obverse to what my generation is, unfortunately. But there's a lot of that sort of questioning, and questioning the economics of modern society and the consumerism of modern society, the sort of things that we did question, I have to say. But hopefully theirs is a more radical questioning than ours was.
1: And when you see the people on the streets and questioning the role of Israel and the United States in the world today, a lot of those protesting and activating are young people.
0: Oh, definitely. Yeah, it always makes me feel good, in the sense that maybe I can retire from protesting. I no doubt will at one stage. I know that some keep going to their 90s protesting. I know it depends on health and that sort of thing. But it's good to know that you're not the last grouping, that there's others to carry on the struggle, and that's a great thing. I always enjoy seeing young people there, and they're very accepting of the old arts, like myself being there. That's really, really great. So it's fantastic, the generational carry-on of these radical causes, these causes for justice and peace and equality and all those sorts of things.
1: And the influence of new media.
0: New media is a huge thing. No such thing in my day. Of course, you rang up someone. That was about the extent of the technology. Now there's huge amounts of new media and alternative media in terms of reading. You know, there's community radio, for instance, we're on now. I may be wrong, you may correct me, as a big stretch back to about the 70s or 80s.
1: 1976.
0: 1976. That was the first of the alternative media. Now, of course, there's alternative media everywhere. There's different journals one can subscribe to. There's things you can just turn on the computer, and the algorithm normally establishes your direction you're going in. And there's problems with that, obviously, but you'll find something that comes up, that looks interesting, I'll read that article, or I'll look at that clip on YouTube or whatever. So media has become and much more important, and it's threatening the old style media, because when I grew up there was just the newspapers and the TV, and now there's all of these alternatives, and that creates some problems in itself, because a lot of it's not terribly credible. But when you find the credible sites and places to look online, there's some fascinating stuff and educational stuff. So that's great. And young people, of course, have far more about this than I do, and use that new media incredibly creatively.
1: Well, finally, John, I started off with Pete Seeger. If Pete was alive today, what do you think he'd make of the world?
0: But I think he might have died at the right time. He died only a couple of years before Trump 1 came along, the first edition of Trump. I think he'd be horrified what's happening in the US now, but I'm sure at 105 he'd be, I think. He'd still be out there protesting, and he'd still be writing songs of struggle and creative input into the protest movement, still be there, and we'd still be overcoming.
1: And I'm sure you'll still be there at 105, John.
0: Oh, good luck to me.
1: Thanks to John Quirapel.
2: And that was a repeat of last week's Tuesday Home Time. You can catch Jan for this week's edition from 4 to 5:30 p.m. this afternoon here on 3CR Community Radio. But stay tuned, because coming up next is Lost in Science.

0: Hello and welcome to Lost in Science for another week. My name is Claire and I am here this week with the one, the only, Chris. Hello.
1: Hello, Claire. Talking about the one, the only.
0: Oh, yeah.
1: I mean, yeah, this is, you know, this is, you're the one, the only Claire as well.
0: Well, Chris, I feel like it's been a hot minute since we've had a show together. And I'm very excited to bring 30 minutes of science to our listeners, 30 minutes of the CC show.
1: Yeah. Is this your last show for a while?
0: Well, you know, I might pop up here and there. I don't know. I'm okay. I'm not going to give you that answer.
1: Okay. Fair enough. Okay.
0: Because I don't actually know.
1: Yeah, what we're saying, dear listeners, that Claire may be going on hiatus, but that is, we'll see what happens.
0: Yeah. I have a due date that will not shift, don't I, Chris?
1: That's right.
0: Yes.
1: That's right.
0: Yeah. Creating another person to add to my...
1: Exactly.
0: To add to my family of...
1: Because you don't have enough to do, yeah.
0: Yeah, because I don't have enough to do. But, you know, it's all in the name of science. It isn't. But anyway, Chris, enough about me. What do you have for us this week?
1: Well, I tried to find something topical to talk about.
0: Oh, yeah.
1: Actually, and I was inspired by something topical. I didn't try to find it. It happened. So recently, you might have seen in the news, there was a woman in South Australia, specifically in Glenelg North Beach in Adelaide. A woman got caught in quicksand.
0: I didn't hear that. If I was 8 years old, my quicksand radar would have been, you know, razor sharp, and I would have heard about any quicksand incident, but I did not hear about this.
1: No, look, you're right. Like, quicksand incidents, despite their prevalence in movies and TV shows, particularly of decades past,
0: yeah,
1: they are very precious and rare, but always exciting when it happens.
0: Always
1: and
0: exciting.
1: We get the chance to talk about quicksand.
0: Is she okay?
1: Yeah. Okay, after a couple of hours, they got her out. But yeah, I thought good time to talk about quicksand.
0: Oh, what is it? It's always a good time to talk about quicksand.
1: How does it work?
0: Oh my goodness. The 8-year-old in me is very excited to hear about this, Chris.
1: Great. I'm glad. And I hope that the minus a week older than you is also excited to hear about it.
0: Also, exactly.
1: Yes. So what have you got for us then, Claire?
0: Well, I've got something less exciting than quicksand, but still very important. Okay, so when you go to the tropics, Chris, as you know, it's the middle of winter now. We're getting there. Everyone's probably starting to think about a holiday to the tropics, maybe, unless you already live in the tropics. You might want to protect yourself with some mosquito repellent. Right?
1: Oh, yes.
0: Well, there's some new research that's come out about a particular kind of mosquito repellent, which is probably one that we're all familiar with, DEET, and showing that it is like the mechanism that DEET uses to repel mosquitoes can actually, there's less known about it than we thought. And scientists have actually trained mosquitoes to be attracted to DEET.
1: Oh, wow.
0: Yeah.
1: That sounds like a bad idea.
0: It does sound like a terrible idea, doesn't it? I'm like, you better not have let those mosquitoes out, guys.
1: So what you're saying is we've got like mosquitoes, we've got quicksand, we've got a jungle adventure going on.
0: We do have a jungle adventure. I feel like this is somebody sign up Harrison Ford or Michael Douglas or one of those other, you know, 80s adventure heroes, because we're getting ready to go on a weird jungle adventure in this episode of Lost in Science. On with the show.

0: All right, yes, you're listening to Lost in Science, and I am getting stuck into quicksand.
1: No!
0: As I said in the intro, in the news recently, due to someone getting caught in quicksand in Adelaide's Glenelg North Beach, but prior to that, mostly known from old TV and movies. Apparently, I saw a thing, Slate magazine did a bit of analysis. In the 1960s, apparently 3% of films featured some sort of quicksand.
1: 3%. So, yeah. I mean, it's not that high, but it's also not nothing. That's probably quite a lot of films when you work it out.
0: So, question is, what do we know about quicksand? What do you know about quicksand?
1: Okay, I know you always fall into it in the middle of the movie at the most inopportune time, and it's always a chance for, you know, the hero to prove their worth. You know, how do they get out of it? It's normally a vine that they can pull themselves out. What do I actually know about it, though? I mean, not very much. It doesn't behave like normal sand. Like, the more you move, the more you get pulled under.
0: Something like that. Look, let's just dive in. I mean, so to speak. And let's stop thrashing about and see what we can do. Because we will talk about it. I mean, quicksand itself, actually, as far as I could find, not as much study as you'd expect. All the sort of references I found seem to quote one particular paper, which was an article in Nature in 2005. Sorry, I say an article in Nature. It was a one-page brief communication in Nature in 2005. So that's basically the extent that people reference in terms of actual science with quicksand. In this, a physicist, Daniel Bon, and colleagues, they had been to Iran and they encountered some quicksand. So they took it back to the laboratory and they did experiments on it.
1: Wow.
0: So,
1: they didn't get caught in it?
0: No, they didn't get caught in it. They scooped up some samples. Now, look, it's a tricky thing to talk about this kind of stuff, because it's basically a type of fluid, and fluid mechanics is filled with lots of impenetrable jargon. So we're going to use some of that jargon. My apologies in advance for that. So what it is a quicksand is a colloidal gel.
1: Okay.
0: So,
1: all right. Explain.
0: It's kind of solid and liquid mixed together, essentially.
1: Right.
0: So you've got sand grains suspended in water.
1: Okay.
0: So that's what makes it a colloidal gel. And that makes it kind of a fluid, but it's a non-Newtonian fluid.
1: Ooh.
0: You know something about non-Newtonian fluids, don't you?
1: I mean, I know a little bit, mostly to do with the colloidal fluid of slime, cornflour slime.
0: Yeah. So what's the properties of that, do you know?
1: So when you apply a force to it, if it's a strong force, then it resists it. But if it's a weaker, slower force, like if you punch it, then it goes solid. But if you slowly go into it, you get stuck and you get really gooey and slimy.
0: Yeah. So that's, what the kind of slime, also oobleck is another name for that particular cornflour mixture. Yep. So that is a non-Newtonian fluid. And that one is, non-Newtonian fluid is often what you find is their viscosity changes depending on the conditions. And in that case, when you apply kind of a stress to it, then the viscosity increases. It becomes almost solid.
1: Yep.
0: You know, people do things where they fill a swimming pool with custard and can walk on this kind of stuff.
1: Yep.
0: But it can go the other way as well. So basically quicksand is sort of the opposite. And there are many non-Newtonian fluids that are kind of the opposite of that, where the viscosity decreases when you apply a stress to it. Something that you're familiar with that is similar, that you find in the kitchen, for instance, is tomato sauce.
1: Oh, that could be a quicksand.
0: When I was quite thick, normally.
1: Yeah.
0: But when you shake it, it becomes liquid. And this is why when you shake the bottle of tomato sauce, it suddenly goes blurp out everywhere.
1: Oh.
0: It's not just because bad luck. It's because you're actually, by shaking it, you're changing its viscosity and suddenly it turns liquid.
1: Oh, really? It isn't just that the liquid's been resting somewhere. It actually changes the viscosity.
0: Well, when it rests, it turns harder.
1: Oh, wow.
0: So another good example, probably easy to picture maybe, is yogurt. So yogurt in a pot can be nearly solid, but if you stir it, it's liquid. It's very runny.
1: Yeah, wow,
0: So yeah, it changes depending on what you're doing to it. Kind of a less fun example is the soil liquefaction that you might remember from things like the 2011 Christchurch earthquake, where you had basically it was an earthquake, it shook the ground, and soil kind of turned into liquid, and cars and houses sunk into it. So there's also a similar kind of soil with lots of water, so a soil and water mixture, and yeah, when it's shaken, it becomes more liquid. So quicksand is similar to that kind of thing. So it looks solid, but when you step on it, you're creating a pressure, you're creating stress on it, and its viscosity decreases dramatically, which is why you sink into it.
1: Right. Okay.
0: And that's why they say don't thrash around, because yes, you'll make it liquid when you thrash around.
1: That makes sense. So if you need to get out of it, how do you use the viscosity?
0: Okay. So there is two things here. There's some good news, which is that you can't drown in quicksand.
1: Okay, is good news. But also, movies have been lying to me, Chris.
0: Well, so the reason you can't drown it, because it might be a non-Newtonian fluid, but it's still a fluid, and so you've got the laws of buoyancy, Archimedes' principle, this kind of thing like that. So you'll sink until the weight of the sand and water that you're displacing matches your weight.
1: Okay.
0: That's Archimedes' principle. And the density of quicksand is about twice that of humans, so you can only sink about halfway down.
1: Right, okay.
0: So don't worry about drowning in it. But there is bad news.
1: Go on.
0: The bad news is that it's not so straightforward with quicksand. So when it's agitated, as I said, its viscosity decreases. But after that agitation is removed, its viscosity increases to much more than it was when it started. So this is what they say is that the colloidal gel collapses. Essentially, the sand and water separate. Okay. So you basically, what was a nice kind of gel-like thing with sand and water suddenly becomes a sediment of sand, which a lot harder to get out of.
1: Oh, gosh.
0: So you can't just pull on the vine because your foot is literally kind of encased in concrete.
1: Oh, wow.
0: Yeah. So like
1: wow, in researching the story, it actually changes its structure.
0: Yeah, yeah. Ooh. So in researching this, I came across a story from someone who got stuck in quicksand while hiking through a canyon in Utah. So this person, he sank in up to his thighs, couldn't get out, was stuck there for hours, risked hypothermia because, you know, kind of was in the middle of a canyon in the middle of the night. A helicopter tried to pull him out. First of all, they sent a helicopter after him. They tried to pull him out, but basically when his back started to make popping noises, they gave up. So they said, we're going to rip this guy in half.
1: Oh, my gosh. Tell me there's a good ending to this story, Chris.
0: No, they basically had to send rescuers in on rafts, essentially, like to sit on rafts so they wouldn't sink in themselves, to dig him out. Because that's basically all they could do is dig him out.
1: Wow.
0: And I haven't found out the woman in Adelaide. She had assistance to get out. She was there for a few hours. I suspect, didn't say the news articles how she got out. I suspect they would have had to dig her out as well. But I don't think she was sunk as far as that. But it was the kind of thing where she got stuck in the quicksand, like, I can't get out. I just cannot get out.
1: How do we tell if what we're stepping on is going to turn into quicksand? Are there warning signs? I feel like there needs to be a some sort of community notice.
0: Well, the original one in Iran, I believe there was a literal warning sign.
1: Okay.
0: That said, careful, quicksand. But yeah, so it happens when there is this kind of very wet sand. It's not very common. I mean, this doesn't happen a lot. It's newsworthy when it does happen. So it's not terribly common. I mean, the case in Adelaide, it was at the beach. You'd imagine there'd be a lot of kind of sandy conditions like that. But it has to be just the right conditions where it's very kind of liquidy sand that you can get stuck in it like that. So it's not terribly common. I don't actually know what the sign is. The case in Utah, he kind of thought it was solid. It looked solid, the sand. Started to sink as soon as he stepped on it, but kind of did not realize the danger until it was too late, I suppose. So, yeah, I don't really have a good thing for that. The only thing I can think of, though, is some advice. I haven't tried this myself, but I looked at the paper from 2005 where they did the experiments of quicksand. And as I said, the viscosity increases a lot after you remove the agitation, the shaking, the force, whatever like that. But it it's a time curve that it increases. So in that, in my mind, there should be a short window after you sink in that it's still liquid enough for you to pull out if you know what you're doing. So if there is a handy vine nearby, or you know what you're doing, instead of kind of trying to walk through it and sinking down further, I suppose, which is probably a lot of us would do, if you go, oh no, quicksand, and you're quick enough, right, and you can grab a vine and pull yourself out, then you might be able to do it before it fully sets. But it's a fairly short period of time. But in the paper, it was kind of, it looked like it was up to about five to 10 minutes maybe before it got fully solid.
1: It's not that long.
0: I don't know. Again, I'm not advising this. I'm not saying this is going to work because I haven't done the experiment, yeah, and this was not covered in any of the literature that I could find. But anyway, that's just my idea. But so the moral of the story is that, yes, you can't drown in quicksand, but if it turns into slow sand, then you're stuck.
2: In the history of science, novel and innovative concepts occasionally arise from sudden left-field inspiration.
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1: Now, Chris, when you head to the tropics, how are you going to protect yourself from mosquitoes? Would you use a mosquito repellent?
0: I sometimes do. I often, what I find it helps is to stand next to someone who is more attractive to the mosquitoes.
1: Okay, that's a strategy. That's definitely one.
0: Long sleeves, I suppose, can help. But
1: long sleeves, like normally light coloured materials. But I normally pack some pretty hectic Bushmans or DEET. When I go to the tropics, because I really don't want to risk getting bitten by mosquitoes. So repellents, you know, they're very well known for having, for, you know, doing what we think that they do, which is repel mosquitoes. You know, I think we think that mosquitoes smell the repellents and stay away. And like I said, DEET held up as the gold standard for doing this, for keeping mosquitoes away from biting us. But, Chris, there has been some new research that suggests that mosquitoes can actually learn to associate DEET with food and can increase biting even in the presence of DEET. So this raises a lot of questions about the nature of mosquito repellents and the pathways of repellents in general.
0: It also raises questions about, like, how, I don't know, I mean, how intelligent mosquitoes are. The fact that you can train them to do something that they're normally, if we write DEET repellent, but you can train them to do the opposite of what their instinct would say, that kind of implies that there's a lot more going on.
1: Oh, there is a lot more going on with mosquitoes than I understood after reading this new research. So, yeah, we can get into that. Absolutely. But what I wanted to start with was, you know, why repellents and DEET matters. And, you know, mosquitoes, when you're dealing with mosquitoes, whether you're training them or not, that you are dealing with the world's most dangerous animal, right? We've all heard that before. They're responsible for 1 million deaths worldwide per year and up to 700 million affected people who can catch mosquito-borne diseases from them. So diseases, obviously, like malaria, dengue, chikungunya, Japanese encephalitis, Ross River virus. It's millions, like a staggering amount of people. Uh-huh. Heaps more than hippopotamuses in Africa is what I'm saying. Now, DEET, which is the chemical name for DEET, is N-N-diethyl metatoluamide. It was developed by the US military in the 1940s, and it's been widespread and being used since the 1950s.
0: Do we have to keep calling it DEET, or can we use the full name?
1: I think we should keep calling it DEET, because the full name is ridiculous. Okay, great. So, it's considered the gold standard because it's effective, it's long-lasting, it's inexpensive, it's had a lot of study done on it to prove its safety. But despite 80 years of use, scientists don't fully understand exactly how it functions with the mosquito. They understand a lot about its safety with humans, but not really exactly how it works as a repellent.
0: Okay.
1: So traditionally, it was thought that mosquitoes smell DEET and are repelled by it. They just don't like the smell. And then in 2008, researchers showed that DEET actually blocks sense. It can block sensory neurons in the mosquitoes. So there's some sort of physiological sensory block to detect host odors. So instead of like repelling the mosquitoes, it's actually confusing them. It
0: stops them smelling the human?
1: Yeah, it stops them smelling the human. And sort of like disrupting their ability to find us rather than actually presenting a keep away signal. And then other studies further on from 2008 have shown that some mosquitoes can be genetically insensitive to DEET, so that they can temporarily become less sensitive after a repeated exposure to the chemical. So taken all this sort of thing, all these sort of things taken together, they suggest that, you know, the repellent nature of DEET or nature of mosquitoes repellent isn't the whole story. There's this maybe physiological sensory blocking and maybe some behavioral effects involved as well. So anyway, there's been new research that has just been published recently in the Journal of Experimental Biology. And they published this paper. It's called Associative Learning Switches DEET Valence from Aversive to Appetitive in Aedes aegypti. Aedes aegypti being a type of mosquito. It's the one responsible for dengue fever and a bunch of other diseases as well. And the researchers asked whether mosquitoes' response to DEET, is it fixed within the mosquito, within the physiology of the mosquito, or whether they can learn to see DEET as something positive, something, whether they can be trained to like it. Thus, this going from aversive to appetitive. Anyway, can it be attractive if it's associated with a reward? And so the first thing they did was build a mosquito learning test, this new behavioral measure. They called it the biting attempt response. And they pretty much, like we said earlier, they turned mosquitoes into Pavlov's dogs. And this biting attempt response measures whether mosquitoes are expecting food. So they came up with this behavioral measure and then allowed them, which then allowed them to test whether they could train mosquitoes into learning an association, a positive association with the DEET repellent. So they took female mosquitoes. As you know, female mosquitoes are the only ones that have a blood feed. They need a blood feed to be able to reproduce and lay eggs. So they took the female mosquitoes and they exposed them to DEET while feeding on blood, just a little spray of DEET in the air. And then later, when they were exposed to DEET on its own, these mosquitoes showed more biting behavior. So they actually trained them to, when they were exposed to DEET, a little bit of DEET in the air when they were biting, they then showed more biting behavior. Mosquitoes that were exposed to DEET before they bit did not show this effect. So it's all about timing here. And the association only formed when DEET was linked directly with the reward. So if I guess in in the wild, if you've got DEET on and the mosquito smells the DEET, then they're not going to go for the bite. But if if they're biting you and then you spray a little bit of DEET in the space, they can develop an association between DEET and having a yummy feed.
0: Okay. So what are you saying?
1: Well,
0: if you're being bitten, it's already too late.
1: If there's if you're being bitten and they squirt the DEET in the air, then they can learn to associate the reward of the blood with the DEET in the air. So just make sure you put your DEET on before you go out, rather than when you're being bitten.
0: Don't put it on afterwards. It doesn't fix
1: exactly.
0: It
1: doesn't fix.
0: It makes it worse. In fact,
1: exactly,
0: yeah.
1: Exactly. Yeah. So then they actually tested on real human skin. So one of the researchers put their hand on the line for science and offered a real life arm as a reward. The mosquitoes got a choice between a DEET treated hand and an untreated hand. So the untrained mosquitoes, the non-Pavlovian dog mosquitoes, avoided the DEET treated hand, but about 50% of the mosquitoes that were trained went to the DEET hand. So this is pretty high and was significant enough to show that yes, they had changed their behavior in this realistic setting. So first, when this sort of just shows, like, it's not just, it doesn't just happen when there's a blood bag in a lab in a lab, but it also happens when there's a hand in the lab. So yeah, the study shows that mosquitoes don't respond to DEET really in a fixed way and can experience a change of DEET as from negative to positive. And so hopefully, even though DEET works extremely well and is one of our best defenses, it does suggest that we probably need to do a little bit more research about it, about what is actually going on. Is repellent actually a repellent, or do we need to make some better repellents for the future?
0: Yeah, gotta say that sucks pretty much.

that's all we have time for on this episode of Lost in Science. Lost in Science is recorded on the lands of the Kulin Nations and the lands of the Ngunnawal and Ngambri people and broadcast across Australia on the Community Radio Network with the support of the Community Broadcasting Foundation. 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

Hello, welcome to the Voice of West Papua. My name is Gibson Tsu. 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
2: Welcome to the Radioactive Show for the Radiothon Week here at 3CR. We are live in the studio on the lands of the Kulin Nation. We pay our respects to Elders past and present and to all First Nations mob tuning in today, particularly those on the front lines of anti-nuclear resistance. Sovereignty has never been ceded anywhere on this continent. No treaty has ever been signed, nor good relations formed with the illegitimate government of so-called Australia. We recognise that colonial genocide is ever present and part of our everyday lives in this colony. And we bring to ear celebrating 50 years, we recognise the important role independent and community-run media plays in the truth-telling that makes justice and peace possible. So, in the studio today, we've got Michaela and Sam and myself, Johan. One of the great things about our team is we're all active in the anti-nuclear and anti-military struggle and movement. And where the stories that we bring on this show are direct from the front lines to create a world that is safe and peaceful for everyone. And today we're going to look at all these amazing upcoming events. But first, we have a very special guest on the line, Yunkindjura woman Karina Lester, who is one of the commissioners for the AUKUS public inquiry.
3: Yeah, so special. Speaking of people on the front lines, Karina has really been on the front lines of the resistance to the nuclear industry for so long, and such an important person doing language revitalization work and in the community, and is the daughter of the late great Yami Lester, who was also a regular guest on our show for many years, and one of those people that really exposed publicly what happened with the British atomic testing. Mm-hmm. And I first met Karina when she was working with the Kuba Piti Kunga Juta, leading that first incredible successful campaign that stopped a nuclear waste dump in South Australia. Welcome to the show, Karina. Thank you so much for joining us today.
4: To all you listeners from a very wet Kaurna country, it's raining here in Adelaide and it's beautiful.
2: Oh, so good to have you on the show, Karina.
4: It's a beautiful day here. It's wet. We need the rain, definitely, being winter. Good for country and very healing for country as well, which is something, as you mentioned in the introduction, a lot of the work that I have been doing over the decades is really, you know, looking after country and standing up for country, which is something we've always done as First Nations mob, and in particular with my crew, it's all Yunkindjura Juta. You know, standing up for our country and speaking up strongly about the harms that our country has gone through as well.
3: Yes, and that is so many things across so many years, and we have so much respect for the work that you're doing, and despite all those threats, you have been really successful with some of those campaigns, stopping the high-level nuclear waste dump, travelling the world to get a ban on nuclear weapons. Amazing.
4: Yeah, it's a big job, but it's been a job that has been done with great collaboration with many groups and organisations and even individuals as well, you know. It's so important, and I think in your introduction you spoke about us standing together in solidarity, and we certainly see that when you go out of your little lands such as Wallatina and the Arnongawijanjara Yunkindjara lands, and you really come right out to a global perspective, you kind of look at it and go, it's important for us all, and in particular affected communities, to stand together in solidarity, because when you do step out of your area, you realise that there are many others that have been impacted by your story. Same story, you know, of testing, and, you know, that's global. Testing in the Pacific, testing in Kazakhstan, you know, testing in the US. There are so many of these stories, and there's so many of that common stories of the trauma and the impact felt by generations now. It's been, you know, decades and decades of harm and trauma handed down. And so it's really important for us to stand stand together and stand strong in times.
2: That's so powerful as well, Karina, you know, the ways in which they attempt to disconnect and destroy those bonds to come together and be connected throughout the world. And the recent AUKUS inquiry that you're a part of, what do you see as being the links between these living histories that you speak of around nuclear colonisation and AUKUS?
4: Yeah, that's another little hat that I put on because it's so important to have First Nations voices in this discussion around AUKUS, and, you know, really grateful that I was approached, and it didn't take long for me to be convinced because of this long story of how our communities here in Australia have impacted and been impacted by this industry. This industry is really huge. You know, you think about mining, they mine uranium on our traditional lands, they constantly, you know, there's the history of the testing on our traditional lands, and now, you know, we're often up against the struggles of nuclear waste being pressured and, you know, wanting to be put on our traditional land. So it's such a huge impact. And in this AUKUS story, we know very little about what's going to happen and what this all means. They talk about submarines as in Pillar One, but there's more to this story around, well, these submarines are going to produce waste. How are we managing this as a nation if we are going to be going down this path of, you know, AUKUS and this agreement? So this public inquiry that got launched beginning of this month in Canberra on the 2nd of June was really giving voice to all Australians, to everybody who, you know, hears the stories, hear about the crazy figures that are being thrown around of our taxpayers' money and all our hard work as Australians investing into this agreement is really huge. And you're talking billions, hundreds of billions of dollars, $368 billion being invested in this. And there are lots of messages unclear, and waste is one of them. And that's one of the reasons why I jumped on board as a commissioner to be part of this AUKUS public inquiry, because I really am worried about this waste. And, you know, Arnold, we hear stories and we are very concerned about us as a nation, how little we have really had good discussions about this management of the waste. They just, you know, as history does repeat itself, it divides and conquers us, because there's certain things that are tempted, or, you know, dangling of those carrots that tempt other groups. I'm really wanting to, you know, take this waste, and we are really concerned. And one of the big messages from the Erari Wandi campaign was that, you know, we have this cultural responsibility to care and protect for country, because country cares and protects us as First Nations mob. And AUKUS is dotted around. You know, we have a port here in Port Adelaide on Kaurna country where these submarines are supposedly going to be built at these Osborne yards. And that'll have a huge impact on the First Nations mob here, the Kaurna people. And so it's really important for us to get the message out and get word out to First Nations mob to really lift their voices through a process. Like, this is an opportunity now for all Australians to have a say about AUKUS and about what they are very concerned about. So I'm really grateful to have jumped on along with the other commissioners. There's four other commissioners and myself. Our lead commissioner is Peter Garrett, which many people would know as the front man of Midnight Oil. And he certainly is a great leader in this process as well, because this is for us to hear everything from, you know, everyday people in the community who are worried about it, to those who are in the activism space. You know, we heard from Tillman Ruff, who spoke about, you know, the concerns that they have around the nuclear energy that's going to be used to power these submarines, and this high level of you know, enriched uranium that will be used to power these submarines. And, you know, these are huge concerns over, because we know these things stick around for quite some time. So this is a really good opportunity for everyone to have a say in this AUKUS public inquiry.
2: Yeah, very grateful to have you on that inquiry, Karina, and yeah, thankful for all the work you and the commissioners are doing so that we can have that open public debate and bring what they're trying to make secret out into the light.
4: Yeah, that's so important. I often think about the secrecy around the British testing program. You know, Dad often spoke a lot about this, you know, around how we didn't know what was going on and they never informed us and we didn't hear it in Yanguyana language. So, you know, there was secrecy then and fast track to 2026 and there's more secrecy around this AUKUS agreement and we need to ask these questions. I think there's many, many questions and very little answers that we are getting back as Australians. We have the right to know what this all means for our country.
3: And how can people get involved with the inquiry and what's the time frame that we're looking at?
4: Yeah, people can get involved. Check out the website. There is a, if people just look into AUKUS public inquiry, people can jump on. There's two ways. Put in your submissions, you know, really tell your stories and your concerns that you have. We'd love to hear from everybody on their concerns, First Nations, mobs, to all Australians on, you know, this AUKUS agreement, what is it? And, you know, we want to know more about it. And then also another way of helping the commission and this public inquiry is to donate as well, because it is a public inquiry. This is not a parliamentary inquiry. This is us, you know, commissioners, a handful of commissioners, really wanting to give an opportunity for all Australians to have a say, but we do need the support and donations would be really great as well. So submissions, absolutely. We'll be travelling around across the nation. We had our first hearing in Melbourne just on the Thursday, the 11th of June, and that was fantastic. It was wonderful to hear many speak up strongly about it and express their concerns, and it was well represented in the hall. We had it there at the Victoria Trades Hall, which was a fantastic venue, and we will now travel to the west, to Fremantle, Perth, have a conversation there again and make that opportunity, you know, for all of those in the west to speak up strongly about it as well. And we'll eventually then move to other areas such as Sydney and Port Kembla, Adelaide as well. We come here and we'll be talking in July. But if people check out that website, fantastic venue, and we will now travel to the west, to Fremantle, Perth, have a conversation there again and make that opportunity, you know, for all of those in the west to speak up strongly about it as well. And we'll eventually then move to other areas such as Sydney and Port Kembla.

0: in Adelaide, come to the Adelaide hearing and check out that website.
1: Brilliant. Well, thank you so much for your work on this and for letting us know about it on the show today. And we look forward to catching up with you more and hearing about how it all unfolds.
0: Wonderful. All good, Michaela. Thank you for having me on the show. And hopefully everybody out there listening will put in their submissions and maybe donate a small amount as well, just to help the commission, you know, get this work done with this public inquiry. It's so important for us to have a voice, and this is the incredible opportunity that we have now.
1: Great.
2: Thank you.
3: Thanks, Karina.
0: Thank you.
1: This AUKUS public inquiry just suddenly popped up and added to the mix of a very busy next 6 months. One of the things that many of our team members are going to be travelling to and reporting on is the Pine Gap Peace Convergence. So we've got a little message now from one of the organisers, Nat.
4: From July 18th to July 20th, there's a bunch of groups across the continent that are collaborating to put on a convergence at Pine Gap, which is located on the lands of the Aranda people in Mpantwa, or in so-called Alice Springs, right in the heart of the continent. And it's going to be a beautiful 3-day event. The first 2 days are going to consist of a conference-style gathering where we'll be listening from some incredible speakers like Karina Lester and Senator David Shoebridge and some incredible people that have been campaigning anti-US imperialism for decades. We'll also have some workshops and some art and music and things like that. And then the third day will be a day of actions. And so it's a really incredible opportunity for people to come together, for us to start to strategize, to shift focus into the crux of militarism on this continent, which is the alliance between the US and Australia. And Pine Gap really exemplifies this collaboration, this alliance, perfectly. So to get involved in the convergence, all you have to do is go to www.closepinegap.org.au and you can get a ticket through there, and you can get connected with people in your local area and in your city. There are buses leaving from pretty much every major city, and we've been able to fundraise enough money to get people to Mpantwa from your city. So get in touch and get organised. And of course, we couldn't do anything in the movement and in the grassroots space without the incredible 3CR Radio, who have been there every step of the way, who are always the first to reach out to support the grassroots, to support our work. They're always there on the front lines, and we are so, so lucky to have them.
3: Yes, so true, Nat. The 3CR is such an important supporter and comrade and accomplice of the movement. And we, our team, is going up for the Pine Gap Convergence. Very exciting stuff. And we're an affiliate show. So thanks to the Nuclear Free Collective at Friends of the Earth for their ongoing support of our program. We couldn't do it without you. We're also run by volunteers, and we've got our major fundraising event coming up on Thursday the 25th of June, the art auction called 85 Seconds to Midnight at Studio Art House Gallery, 29 Tinning Street, Brunswick. Doors open at 5:30 and the auction starts at 7. So there'll be food, there'll be music, there'll be raffles. It's a great time at the annual Nuclear Free Collective event.
1: And current Nuclear Free Collective coordinators Munju and Reed have joined the show this year. They do the first Saturday in each month, and they couldn't be here today, but Reed recorded a message. So let's hear from Reed now.
5: Hello, this is Reed from the Nuclear Free Collective at Friends of the Earth, and I help produce the Radioactive show once a month. And being part of this movement and this community and getting to talk about these things publicly on radio, getting to go to events, rallies, meet all kinds of people who've been around for a long time or have just landed here with us, is such a privilege. And it's so important that these stories of resisting nuclear get told. Sometimes it's heavy. It feels like we're facing a pretty uphill battle. There's a lot of money and power invested in death, really. And we're here to live. And something that I'm really looking forward to coming up on the

0: The Radioactive Show is covering the Sacred Land Back Close Pine Gap Convergence in Mbondwa, Alice Springs. Going to be there and bringing to you through the airwaves all the hot goss. So stay tuned for that. And we'll also be at the annual Australian Nuclear Free Alliance gathering, supporting MOB to stand up to nuclear waste dumps, uranium mining, weapons testing, and everything that comes along with the nuclear military industrial complex. I'm so really looking forward to sharing stories from that significant gathering as well, and also walking with Uncle Winnie-Ada against AUKUS in South Australia as well. So there's plenty to do, there's plenty to learn, and there's plenty of great content for the Radioactive Show coming up in the next few months. So stay with us, support us, and thanks again for being here. And thanks to my beautiful friends that work together to produce this show. It's such an honor and a privilege. Stay strong, 3CR.
1: Oh, so lovely to hear from Reid. So we'll be bringing to the airwaves the latest from all the upcoming events, as you have heard.
2: Yes, and some other messages from Shirley Winton and Gully.
3: So there are three upcoming events the next 3 months, organised by IPAN, Independent Peaceful Australia Network, and also Australian Anti-AUKUS Coalition. So from 24th to 26th of July, this IPAN National Conference will be held in Adelaide, titled Time to Break Free from the USA. It will be on the same weekend as the ALP National Conference, also in Adelaide, but just nearby, a couple of blocks away. Some speakers at the IPAN conference include Abby Martin, who's a US documentary filmmaker, screening her latest film, Earth's Greatest Enemy. Richard Tanter, there'll be unionists, grassroots environmental, social justice, anti-war and anti-militarism activists also speaking at the conference. More information on IPAN's website, that's Independent and Peaceful Australia Network website, which has all the details about the conference and booking. Then on Monday the 27th of July, after the conference, Abby Martin's documentary film screening Earth's Greatest Enemy in Melbourne at the Sun Theatre, Yarraville at 6 p.m. Then on Sunday 20th of September, that's the International Day for Peace. The Australian Anti-AUKUS Coalition is coordinating a national day of actions. Peace, no war, cancel AUKUS and then the US alliance. Rallies will be held or will be encouraged to be held nationally outside the US consulates, politicians' offices and weapons manufacturers. So finally, I would like to pay special tribute and thank 3CR, the only public media broadcaster that has amplified and took out into the communities voices calling for an independent foreign policy, ending the US alliance against AUKUS and escalating US militarism in Australia on the First Nations land and against war. The community voices ignored or suppressed in the mainstream media by the successive governments and main parliamentary parties. And now that the naked US aggression and domination and the march toward, there is a growing public questioning and opposition to AUKUS, the $400 billion cost of nuclear submarines, the US alliance, are entering into the mainstream discussion and taken up by many from different walks of life. And for example, the AUKUS public inquiry, which is in response to the changing grassroots conditions and growing grassroots opposition to AUKUS. And we should thank 3CR especially, who have played an integral part in giving voice to communities opposing AUKUS and war. And look, this all shows and indicates how important for all of us to tip in and keep 3CR on air, to keep 3CR working, expanding and doing the enormous important work in projecting and broadcasting community voices that are so important in this particular period where there is greater suppression of community voices or people's voices.
4: My name is Gully. I'm a part of a collective that's organising a conference called CANAM, which stands for the Conference Against Nuclear and Militarism. And Canam is a 2.5-day gathering that's taking place on Wurundjeri country at Schoolhouse Studios in so-called Coburg from October 30th to November 1st. The conference will be looking at the legacies of nuclear industry and military expansion as tools of colonialism on this continent and abroad.
2: Fantastic. And if people are interested and want to come along, what's the best way to find out more?
4: So the best way is currently to follow us on Instagram. So you can find us at Canam, which is canam.2026. We're currently not very active, but there'll be more information coming out very soon and more as we get closer to the date of the conference. I think 3CR is important to support because it is highlighting local voices and local issues. It's a place where community gathers, which is always and increasingly important, and it, I guess, gives community a voice, which in, I guess, a time when so many different voices are drowned out, it's really amazing and empowering to have a place where people can gather together, share information, and also reach people that maybe otherwise wouldn't be reached.
2: And there is the Art of Resistance Tour. So it's an initiative from the creator of our Rad Show intro music, Izzy Brown. And you can follow that at Art of Resistance Tour on Instagram. There's a information session coming up on Tuesday night at Collingwood Neighbourhood House. We've got the Australian Nuclear Free Alliance, as we heard earlier, the Pine Gap Convergence, ALP National Conference and Abby Martin Tour, Disrupt Land Forces in Perth and the Conference Against Nuclear and Militarism. And it's also the 80th anniversary of atomic testing in the Marshall Islands. Tour is coming up soon, so have a look at our webpage for more information. Thanks so much.
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0: I think Welcome to Country is a very dangerous concept and initiative. I really don't know where Welcome to Country even merged from. I know that I don't think it was obviously an Aboriginal initiative. I think obviously governments had introduced that as they were pacifying our flag of resistance. You know, the idealism that lies behind that obviously is so that white people can feel a sense that they're more guests and they've got a right of ownership and to be here. If we're going to continuously welcome them to country, what that does, it rectitudes the fact of the moral racism issues in which they perpetrate against our people. Because how can we be talking about all these other issues and then compromise a hypocrisy in our own selves to welcome these murderers and these slave traders and this barbaric sense of what they've done to occupy Australia on one hand and welcome them on the other?
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1: 3CR would like to acknowledge the Kulin Nation, true owners, caretakers and custodians of the land from which we broadcast. 3CR pays respect to elders past and present of the Kulin Nation. We recognise their unceded sovereignty.
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5: Good morning everyone and welcome to 3CR Breakfast. Today's Tuesday, the 23rd of June, 2026. And just a shout out to the Radioactive Show, 3CR's national program on nuclear peace and energy issues. My name is Fung and joining me today is Juliet. Good morning.
1: Good morning.
5: Just the two of us this morning on this cold Tuesday morning. How are you going, Juliet?
1: I'm good. I did have a bit of a chilly ride in, but in good news, I rode to my football training last night and I lost one of my gloves. It fell out of my pocket.
5: That must be the worst feeling.
1: It was very bad. But then I found it on the way home. So I had two gloves on my hands on the ride today, which was great because last week I lost my football boots and I did not find them. So yes, yesterday was a much better day for losing things and then finding them again.
5: So, I have so many questions. Did you find your glove as you were riding home from football training?
1: Yes.
5: And were you looking out for it?
1: Yes.
5: Oh, okay.
1: Yeah. I knew it was like probably on the ground and luckily it wasn't that far from where the actual training was.
5: Yeah. Oh my God, that must have felt so good.
1: It was really good. Also because they're my mum's and I don't know if she lent them to me or I just took them. So
5: even better when it's like not yours. Now yes. I'm trying to think of like the best thing that I've like lost and then found again. I feel like there are so many of those moments when you're really panicking or you've just accepted the fact that that thing is gone.
1: Yeah.
5: And then it comes back and you find it and you're like, oh, actually, no, this is better.
1: Yeah, that's true.
5: Well, if there's anyone listening and they've got a good story about when they've lost something and then found it again, you can text us.
1: Yeah. Did you get up to anything fun on the weekend?
5: On the weekend, went down to Geelong to visit some family and friends. And that was nice just being by the ocean and the sea. I say that as someone who lives in St Kilda and is also near the beach and the sea. Maybe that's just it. I'm just constantly seeking.
1: Yeah, a slightly
5: bodies of water.
1: Vaster body of
5: water. No, that's true. Yeah. Mm. And there was something a bit more wild about the waves. So that was really nice. But looking forward to taking some time off soon and looking forward to reading again. I've received a couple of recommendations.
1: Ooh.
5: So
1: what's been recommended to you?
5: Wow, I brought it up, so I should really have these names ready to go. My friend, I was talking to my friend last night who recommended books by Melissa Lukashenko.
1: I've read one of them. What were the
5: ones?
1: Well,
5: he recommended pretty much, he like just listed the titles. So like Too Much Lip, Mullumbimby. Yes, that's one I've read. Yeah, so I think I will go to the library and borrow some of her books. But do you have any recommendations? Have you read anything recently that you really enjoyed?
1: What have I read recently? I guess I read this book called I Deliver Parcels in Beijing by Hu Anyan, and that was really good. It was about the kind of gig economy in China, and so this guy has done like dozens of different jobs in that economy, from like working in a bicycle store to packing parcels in a factory and being a delivery person. So that was really interesting to read about, and he's like very meticulous in how he relays the stories of his jobs.
5: Okay,
1: cool. Was very interesting.
5: Is it like autobiographical or?
1: Yes.
5: Okay. Yeah. Oh, amazing.
1: Yeah. So I think it's been quite popular in China and recently was translated into English.
5: Mm.
1: Yeah.
5: Okay. I'll add that to the list because that definitely sounds interesting. Speaking of interesting, I don't know, that was a terrible segue, but we've got quite a lot on from today's show. So at 7:15, we'll be playing some archival audio from the Sustainable Breakfast series, which is something that the breakfast shows used to do. They used to broadcast live from Friends of the Earth Food Co-op on Smith Street. And yeah, in this particular excerpt, we'll be listening to former Tuesday Breakfast presenter Toby speak to Chloe Aldenhoven from Lock the Gate about the effects of unconventional gas mining, which ended up being banned in Victoria in 2017. At 7:30, we'll be speaking to Lucinda Thorpe from Digital Rights Watch about military-grade AI. She's just written an article on that. So we'll be talking about that, the future of civilian surveillance, and also contracts between Palantir, the software company in the US, and Australian government agencies and companies.
1: And then at 7:45, we're actually going to be talking to another breakfaster from 3CR. We're going to speak to Hannah, who is going to chat to us about the upcoming fundraiser for the Art of Resistance tour, which is going to be protesting militarism at a uranium mine, as well as rocket testing on sacred Kokatha country, and the convergence at Pine Gap, which I think Pung and I were speaking about earlier.
5: So, yeah.
1: That's very topical. And yeah, we'll find out about what to expect at that fundraiser. And then at 7:55, we're going to be listening to some more of the archival footage, recordings from the S11 World Economic Forum protests that took place in 2000. I think we listened to some last week as well. So this will be a different segment. And then at 8, we're going to speak to some filmmakers, Kylie and Oliver, who made the short film Dysphoria with their production company Inner Pictures. And that's an award-winning short film, and we're going to hear about its upcoming screenings and kind of the story behind making the film as well.
5: Cool. And then at 8:15, we'll be joined by Alina, who is from the Anti-Militarism Action Network, and they'll be joining us on the show to talk about some of the upcoming actions that are demanding the closure of Pine Gap, which is the US spy base, surveillance base, located just outside Mabantwa on Arunda country. And we'll also be discussing a little bit the convergence as well. So lots happening there, but first we'll be back in just a moment with the news headlines.

0: These are the news headlines for Tuesday, 23rd of June 2026. And a warning for this first headline, Aboriginal and Torres Strait Islander listeners are advised the following headline mentions the death of an Indigenous person. A 42-year-old Aboriginal man died in custody on Saturday night. The man was admitted to Kalgoorlie Hospital on June 9th following his reception into Eastern Goldfields Regional Prison, where he presented with multiple health concerns, the WA Department of Justice said on Monday. The man was transferred the next day by the Royal Flying Doctor Service to Fiona Stanley Hospital in Borloo, Perth, and according to the department, his condition continued to deteriorate. He died at Fiona Stanley Hospital on Saturday night. Preliminary reports indicate that there were no suspicious circumstances. WA Police will prepare a report for the state coroner. More than 600 Aboriginal and Torres Strait Islander people have died in custody since the Royal Commission into Aboriginal Deaths in Custody brought down its findings and issued more than 300 recommendations for reform, with many yet to be implemented, and that was in 1991.
1: In other news, three Palestinians were killed and 11 wounded in the Gaza Strip over the past 24 hours, according to the Health Ministry. The latest figures bring the total number of fatalities since a so-called ceasefire took effect in October 2025 to 1,024 dead, with 3,260 wounded. Another 784 bodies were recovered from the vast debris of bombed buildings in Gaza during that period, the ministry added. In Lebanon, people have been mourning the loss of turtle conservationist Mona Khalil. The 77-year-old marine ecologist was severely injured by an Israeli airstrike on her home on June 4 and has since died from her wounds. Meanwhile, US Vice President J.D. Vance has hailed, quote, great progress in negotiations with Iran, and says UN nuclear inspectors will return to verify Tehran's compliance with the preliminary agreement. Mediators Pakistan and Qatar say the US and Iran made encouraging progress on the first day of high-level talks and agreed on a roadmap for a final deal to be reached within 60 days. Israeli Defense Minister Israel Katz says Israeli forces will remain in southern Lebanon as long as necessary, as Hezbollah vows to confront any violation of the ceasefire. Also in the news, and just another content warning for this story, the headline discusses sexual assault. So if you or someone you know is impacted by this, you can call 1-800-RESPECT on 1-800-737-732. You can text 0458-737-732 or visit 1800respect.org.au. Gaza Freedom Flotilla member Helen O'Sullivan, 2 weeks after returning to Australia following her abduction and detention by the Israeli occupying forces, told Green Left that the movement for a free Palestine must continue. O'Sullivan was detained with 10 other Australians from the global Smud flotilla, which set sail in May to deliver urgent humanitarian aid to Palestinians in Gaza. Israel has consistently denied reports that the IOF sexually assaulted flotilla members. Reports of this were neglected by the Australian government. On June 16th, after finally meeting some detainees, Penny Wong, Foreign Minister, has asked the Australian Federal Police to investigate further. O'Sullivan reports that the flotilla mission achieved its purpose in its delivery of supplies, as she states, it's not just about food, but really important medical equipment. Gaza has the highest child amputee rate in the world, thanks to Israel, and it cruelly stops prosthetics from coming in because they contain a little bit of metal. This siege has huge impacts. O'Sullivan believes that Australia must uphold international law and hold Israel accountable for their brutality.
0: And finally in the headlines, Victorian teachers and educators have rejected the Labor government's offer on the 19th of June, rejecting the Australian Education Union's advice to accept it. The first time that rank and file unionists have rejected an AEU-endorsed agreement in more than 40 years. This follows the AEU's 24-hour strike on March 24th. The offer included a wage increase from 17% to 28% over 4 years. However, the revised proposal falls short of what is needed considering the rising cost of living and no enforced measures to address excessive workloads. Additionally, it included restriction on rights to take industrial action. The workload crisis driving educators out of the profession is another major factor prompting them to reject the agreement. On the 19th of June, the Victorian AEU Council discussed next steps, including a call for more strike action. Unionists argue that the AEU leadership is failing to understand the needs and meet the interests of overworked and underpaid educators. These have been the new news headlines for Tuesday, 23rd of June, 2026, and you're listening to 3CR Breakfast on 855 AM.
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0: 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This morning, we're playing audio from the Sustainable Breakfast series, which took place in March between 2011 and 2016. Together with Friends of the Earth, 3CR breakfast programmers presented a series of live shows with delicious free breakfasts from the Friends of the Earth Food Co-op and Organic Cafe on Smith Street, Fitzroy. In the following excerpt from 2016, former Tuesday Breakfast presenter Toby speaks to Chloe Aldenhoven from Lock the Gate about the effects that unconventional gas mining has on water quality. Since this interview aired, Victoria became the first Australian state to permanently ban the process of fracking to access unconventional gas, and that happened in March 2017. Here is Toby and Chloe.
1: I know a little bit about how water is used in the fracking process, but for anyone listening who doesn't understand what coal seam gas is or how that could be related to the topic of water, could you enlighten us?
2: Sure. So coal seam gas is one kind of unconventional gas. And unconventional gases are gases that are trapped in various geological formations that were too difficult to get to before with traditional gas mining techniques. So they developed new techniques for extracting gas. And there are various concerns that people have over the unconventional gas extraction and the effects that it has on water. With coal seam gas, the gas is trapped in a coal seam under a heap of water. And in order to extract that gas, they actually remove heaps of water out of a coal seam to relieve the pressure, and then that brings up a whole heap of gas that was previously unavailable. So with the coal seam gas extraction process, there's a huge amount of water that's removed from that water system. As a result, the adjacent aquifers move around to try and compensate, and that means that a whole heap of freshwater aquifers can then move into a coal seam, which is full of all kinds of heavy metals and dangerous chemicals, and that freshwater is then contaminated. We've found in Queensland, in a lot of places, farmers around gas fields, coal seam gas fields, have had a whole heap of water removed from their bore systems, which has meant that they're not able to farm the way that they used to. A whole heap of water been taken out of that system. And it's been a huge burden on the water systems there. The other part of the unconventional gas extraction process that is most famous is fracking. And fracking involves basically pumping a whole heap of water, sand and chemicals at very high pressure underground to crack the rock. So this often means sourcing water from other places, whether it's town water supplies, whether it's underground water systems, huge volumes of water to do this high volume, high pressure fracturing. And the other problem that people are having is that the fracking process itself, both the pressure and the way that the wells are constructed, means that aquifers can suddenly interact, whereas before there was no pathway for them to interact. So a saline aquifer might suddenly find a pathway to a freshwater aquifer and contaminate it. Chemicals that are used in the fracking process, and a lot of them are very toxic, can sometimes leak into water systems underground. Toxic chemicals that naturally exist in geological formations but are separated from freshwater aquifers by geological layers suddenly have pathways for contamination as well. So it's just completely disrupting these very delicate and complex underground water systems. And, farmers and residents and people all over the place are saying, wait a minute, we're going to have to stop this until we've done assessment of the kind of effects that it's having on water, because water is so precious to us on the driest continent on Earth.
3: There's a few words in the debate about coal seam gas. You've used a few of them in your explanation, which is great. And I think it can be kind of confusing for people reading the media. I sometimes think that these things are a matter of marketing. You know, some people use the word fracking, some people are talking about coal seam gas, unconventional gas. For people reading the news, are there differences in these terms? I gather from your explanation that definitely there is, but do you see a way that it's used in the media? Obviously, fracking has a dirty name, and I don't think coal and gas companies want people to
1: to be using that name.
2: Mm.
1: Yeah, what's your views on that?
2: Yeah, I mean, fracking was an interesting choice by the oil and gas industry because obviously it has a very harsh sound to it.
1: Yeah,
2: and it definitely pricks people ears up and makes people say, wait a minute, that doesn't sound so good. I'm not really sure that I would let you frack my water systems. But we tend to not use fracking so much because fracking is just one of the techniques that's involved in unconventional gas extraction. And the important, we actually like to use the term unconventional gas because it covers coal seam gas, shale gas and tight gas. CSG or coal seam gas has got a big name in Australia because it's what they started with. In Queensland and New South Wales, they've started extracting coal seam gas first. But actually, probably the majority of licences in Australia are for shale gas and tight gas. 90% of the Northern Territory at the moment is covered in exploration licences for shale gas.
1: Mm.
2: And the companies like to say, oh, yeah, I know there's a lot of opposition to that coal seam gas stuff up north, but we're not doing coal seam gas here. We're doing shale gas or tight gas, so
1: right.
2: Everything's going to be okay.
1: Yeah.
2: So we like to use the terms unconventional gas or unconventional gas fields or invasive gas fields because unlike conventional gas, it's just not one or two wells to extract a commercial amount of gas. They need hundreds, if not thousands, of wells dotting the landscape every 500 metres to a kilometre in order to extract gas, so it creates the kind of grid pattern that you might have seen in pictures. And it's important to remember that this is an industrialisation of vast parts of our landscape that they're talking about. 87% of Gippsland is covered in exploration licences, 1 million hectares in Western Victoria. These are huge stretches of our agricultural land, of our rural landscapes, places where a lot of people live, that they're trying to put these masses of infrastructure, hundreds of if not thousands of wells, pipelines, compressor stations, full petrochemical infrastructure.
1: Yeah, as far as I know, in Victoria, it's a bit up in the air what will happen in the future, but a Victorian parliamentary inquiry found that more research is needed before any decisions are made on the future of the industry. Do you see this as a win for the campaign, or is this uncertainty still a concern? Do you think that a ban will happen eventually?
2: Elsewhere? We've been very very lucky / well organised in Victoria. We kind of saw what was happening in Queensland and America and started to see the complaints that communities were having with water contamination, with people's health. And in New South Wales, they managed to come up with some very clever community-based strategies for stopping gas fields and stopping gas companies from getting access to areas. We started using them. It's called the Gas Field Free Community Process or the Mining Free Communities Process, where communities do a democratic grassroots survey. They ask every single person in the community if they want to declare themselves gas field free and inform people of their right to refuse to negotiate with gas companies. And we started to have the same kind of amazing results that they've had in New South Wales, where an average of over 95% of the community say that they don't want this industry to take hold in their community. And the network of gasfield-free communities that developed managed to get a moratorium put in place in Victoria. And we've managed to keep that moratorium in place. Every time the government, stretches it out for another year, they expect that the community opposition is going to die down.
1: Yeah.
2: But every time they extend it, the community opposition and the community movement actually grows.
1: Yeah.
2: So the government at the moment have to respond to that inquiry. They have to decide whether or not they're going to lift the moratorium or extend it or change it in some way or maybe even put in place a total ban, which is what the communities are asking for.
1: Yeah.
2: And so we're expecting an announcement on that any time now, really any time from between now and June. So we're really encouraging people to get in contact.
0: You're listening to 3CR, and if you've just tuned in, we've been playing archival audio from Sustainable Breakfast 2016, where Toby, who was a former Tuesday Breakfast programmer, spoke to Chloe Aldenhoven from Lock the Gate about unconventional gas mining. If you'd like to listen back to this series, you can find the recordings on the 3CR website. So go to 3cr.org.au/sustainable. And yeah, just on that note, celebrating 50 years of 3CR, we just wanted to give our listeners a little radiothon update.
4: Yeah, so we've continued on with Radiothon in the last week, which is awesome. And, yeah, just so everyone knows as well, you can continue to donate to the Radiothon up until the end of the financial year, which is June 30th, and even into July, I think, if that's right.
0: Yeah.
4: So, you know, even though our Radiothon episode was a couple of weeks ago, the fundraising continues, which is awesome.
0: And yeah, I think we just want to give a couple of key shout outs. So I just wanted to give a shout out to Victoria Johnson and Gippsland Forest Guardians, who we've spoken to multiple times. Lisa Barand sent in a really sweet voice message for our Radiothon show. So thank you for your very generous donation. Yeah, anyone you want to shout out?
4: Yeah, I want to shout out a couple of people. The first being Matthew Baxter, who's my brother, and he made a donation, I think, last night. So that was really awesome. Thank you for your $51 donation, Matt. And then also want to shout out our recurring guest, Caro Dunbar from Trades Hall, who, yeah, made a really generous donation, I think, of $97. So that was so amazing. And I know Caro has been away. So, supporting us from afar, and really appreciate that support and for being such a great repeat guest on Tuesday Breakfast.
0: Yeah, so thank you so much to everyone who has donated. As Juliet said, you can still donate. So you can do that by calling the station 94198377. 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But just an update, we have met our goal of $1,000. So
4: yeah, for Tuesday.
0: Yeah.
4: Yay.
0: So the applause is so funny. So thank you to all our listeners and supporters, guests, everyone, family, friends, for supporting us. That's really great. I think before our next guest, we are going to play a song. I think because we started off with archival audio from 2016, the theme for this week's show is tracks from 2016. So the first one is Drive by Greta Rae.

0: You're listening to 3CR Tuesday Breakfast, and that was the song Drive by Greta Ray. Joining us again on the program this morning is Lucinda Thorpe, who is digital campaigner at Digital Rights Watch. She's back on Tuesday Breakfast to discuss her latest article on military-grade AI, the future of civilian surveillance, and what we need to know about the government agencies and companies that have contracts with Palantir, which is the CIA-backed software company conducting surveillance everywhere from the USA to Gaza. Thank you for joining us again, Lucinda.
1: Thank you so much for having me.
0: So the beginning of your article looks at Palantir and the US's war on terror, and you describe the relationship between the tech company and intelligence agencies as, quote, symbiotic. And so I was wondering if you could start by telling our listeners what this means.
1: Absolutely. So they are feeding off each other. This is a quote from a US Army officer from an interview with Annie Jacobson. The data cuts from Palantir are like breadcrumb trails for me to go down. At the same time, if I see something, then that's me generating a report, and that becomes data in Palantir. The Palantir software is churning out, or at least we know churns out, terrorist suspects for US operatives to investigate in the war on terror. And then as Palantir's technology steers their focus, U.S. operatives feed everything they find back into that computer program.
0: Yeah, and I think just hearing about the way in which they feed each other and what you just said in with regards to the fact that, like, Palantir churns out what they deem terrorist subjects makes it all the more concerning that we've got government agencies and companies in Australia that hold contracts with Palantir. But this is, you know, part of a broader discussion on military-grade AI. And in your article, you write about the fact that this is being used in the genocide against Palestinians. We know that they are subjected to surveillance that is omnipresent, that occurs in their everyday lives. So I was wondering if you could talk a bit more about Lavender AI and the program, which has the very sinister name of Where's Daddy?
1: So in the first weeks of the Israel-Gaza war, or genocide, Israel's Lavender AI system identified 37,000 people as having links to Hamas, and all of them were marked as potential bombing targets. IDF soldiers then took 20 seconds to analyze how many civilians would die in such a strike, and then approved or denied the strike. So one IDF soldier stated, this is a quote, "I had zero added value as a human, apart from being a stamp of approval." So because military targeting algorithms are proprietary and they're really secret, their accuracy is hard to verify. However, given that 83% of all war deaths in Gaza were civilians, the targeting systems were at best imperfect, or at worst, facilitating a genocide or war crimes. One of the reasons for this incredibly high civilian death toll is the bombing of Palestinians in their homes. And this is actually a design feature of the AI. So another quote from an IDF soldier, "It's much easier to bomb a family's home. The system is built to look for them in these situations. And the automated system that followed Palestinians into their homes and then bombed them was called Where's Daddy," which, you're right, is a terrifying name.
0: Mm-hmm. Yeah, I think I can't help but think about what you were saying just now about how the humans that have access to these systems had 20 seconds. The IOF soldiers had 20 seconds to verify these targets. But I think something that we should discuss as well is the fact that these AI systems don't work in isolation. So you report that, you know, they are supported by huge tech companies such as Microsoft, Amazon, Google. These are household names and that play a role in our lives as well in terms of just, you know, regular people. So I was wondering if you could talk about how these companies help to sustain this kind of military-grade AI?
1: Absolutely. So Amazon and Google play a very active role in this. So they work together to provide AI and cloud computing technology to the Israeli government and its military. And you can look up Project Nimbus if you want to read more on this. The reports indicate that Google is supplying AI technology to the IDF, and that technology can be used to harvest data for facial recognition and object tracking. So that's the same kind of technology that enables bombing of Palestinians in their homes, that Where's Daddy AI program. Mm-hmm. So Microsoft has also been complicit in sustaining the surveillance of Palestinians. Microsoft hosted a massive, massive, massive database of intercepted Palestinian phone calls for the IDF, about a million phone calls now. So you can imagine just how massive that database would have been. And that database enabled the Israeli occupation forces to surveil an entire population. Luckily, after the press picked up on this and people protested, Microsoft swiftly restricted their access to the data storage platform. Reportedly, Amazon swiftly stepped in and offered access to their own data hosting platform.
0: Mm. And so what does this mean for the complicity of Australian government agencies and companies? I mentioned earlier that there are several departments and corporations in Australia that have contracts with Palantir. So I was wondering if you could talk about this in a bit more detail. And also, does the Australian military use AI?
1: Yes, it does. So the Department of Defence recently confirmed it uses Palantir products to select targets on the battlefield. Terrifying.
0: Mm.
1: The Department of Defense also confirmed it uses Maven, which is the same suite of Palantir products used by the Israeli forces to identify targets in Gaza. And also, it's the same suite of products that the U.S. used when targeting the Minab girls' school in Iran. At a federal level, Palantir has held contracts with the Australian Criminal Intelligence Commission, Department of Defence, Australian Taxation Office, Australian Transaction Reports and Analysis Centre, and the Australian Signals Directorate. Cam Wilson has done some incredible reporting on these contracts, and thanks to his work, we know that the Australian Criminal Intelligence Commission uses Palantir's technology to build heat maps and detailed kind of network maps between individuals and then profiles on individuals as well. On a commercial level, Palantir has also partnered with Westpac, Rio Tinto, Westrack, and Coles.
0: Mm.
1: Coles has used the software to cut labour costs, but we have little visibility into other commercial partnerships between Australian companies and Palantir.
0: Mm. Already that's a pretty extensive relationship. But thank you so much, Lucinda, for giving us some more information about that. Finally, I wanted to conclude this conversation with the following quote that I was very much struck by reading your article. You said towards the end, much of the dialogue around military use of AI in warfare focuses on questions of human oversight. However, this assumes that AI has a legitimate role in making decisions that can end thousands of lives. So to end our conversation today, can you talk about the danger in normalizing AI, but especially its role in the military?
1: I think there's so many reasons why AI's role in the military is so terrifying. I think the one that resonates the most with me is that, you know, veterans are haunted by the lives they took because murder is against human nature. Offloading that decision to end a life just into a computer algorithm which has no humanity is really dangerous. You know, the people who create the military AIs can tell themselves they're just creative tools, and it's not up to them who lives and who dies. And they bear no responsibility for the people killed as a result of their creation. So they can offload that horrible feeling. Mm. So who do those deaths sit with. There's no accountability on a personal level. There's no humanity in that AI.
0: Mm.
1: And there's also no clear application of international law when it's being applied to an AI, which is being used to take these lives. So there's a real vacuum of accountability when AI is weaponized to atrocities. And I think of all of the reasons why it is so terrifying, that's the one that resonates the most with me.
0: Yeah. Thank you so much for that, Lucinda. I think, you know, when we've spoken about the use of AI on a local level here in, you know, Melbourne, for example, we often talk about the fact that there's no accountability there. And I guess it's just the same conversation, but on a much larger scale with higher stakes and that involve, yeah, human lives, but also, yeah, the question of humanity itself. So thank you so much for coming on the show this morning and speaking to us about military-grade AI.
1: Thank you so much for having me.
0: So we've been speaking to Lucinda Thorpe from Digital Rights Watch. It's a very sobering article, but highly recommend that you read it. It's on military-grade AI and the future of civilian surveillance. So if you'd like to access the full article, as well as other news on technology in Australia, you can go to digitalrightswatch.org.au/articles. And so before we go to our next segment, we are going to listen to another song. So this is also from 2016. This is Black Smoke by Emily Waramara.

0: You're listening to Tuesday Breakfast, and that was Black Spoke by Emily Waramara. And next up, we're going to speak to Hannah about the Art of Resistance Tour fundraiser happening this week. So on Friday, the group is hosting a fundraiser to help activists participate in the Art of Resistance Tour, which will protest US militarism at a uranium mine, as well as rocket testing on sacred cock of the country and the convergence at Pine Gap. And Hannah's going to chat to us about this upcoming tour and what to expect at the fundraiser. And excitingly, Hannah is a fellow 3CR breakfaster as a Monday brekkie producer and presenter. So thank you so much for joining us today, Hannah.
1: Good morning, Tuesday breakfasters. How are you all this morning?
0: We're good. I'm impressed you're doing 2 days in a row of somewhat early wake-ups, so good work, Hannah.
1: It's a bit crazy.
0: It is.
1: It's funny being on the other side of it. Yeah, you guys.
0: I've never been on the other side before, so you'll have to report back afterwards. But maybe to start off with, Hannah, can you tell us a little bit about the Art of Resistance Tour and what is it and why is it something that we should be supporting?
1: Yeah, so the Art of Resistance Tour is it's about how you can use art and performance art as a form of resistance and as a form of peaceful protest. And there was a panel a few weeks ago at Camp Sovereignty talking all about the history of art of resistance and how across history, music as an art form has been a great form of resistance. And I think it put the oppressors kind of on the back foot if you're kind of resisting, you know, extractivism or oppression or exploitation by having fun. They don't really know what to do with you when you sort of do it like that. So, yeah, that's sort of was the initial idea. And it's been planning for maybe the last year-ish, putting together. There's going to be a puppet show, and there's going to be cabaret, and there's going to be people playing music, and we'll be in a big convoy driving across the desert, going to a uranium mine on the way to Alice Springs, where we'll be meeting up with the convergence as well.
0: Super exciting, and I feel really cool to think about bringing together artists who can be as you said kind of practicing joy in a form of resistance and be that form of protest, but in kind of a different kind of manifestation than we often see. We've got the fundraiser happening this week. Can you tell us a little bit about the fundraiser and what to expect?
1: Yeah, so the fundraiser is this Friday. It'll be at Spit in Footscray, which is 58 Irving Street. And it'll be lots of beautiful musicians playing some songs,

0: the musicians are Billy Sinclair and Mickey J and Fionnuala Keith, and there'll be more to be announced as well. There'll also be an art raffle with beautiful local artists showing their art and hopefully some yummy food. And, yeah, it'll be a nice send-off for the people on the Art of Resistance tour because we're leaving the next morning. So.
1: Yeah, oh my God, that's a quick turnaround and, I think really wonderful as well to have that event right before to celebrate and fundraise for the tour.
0: Yeah, and if people want to, you know, keep an eye on the tour and how we're all going on the mission and also updates on the fundraiser, you can go on our Instagram, which is art.ofresistance.
1: Yeah, awesome. We will definitely plug that Instagram in the show notes so that people can, keep in touch with the tour as you're going across the country. And do you know how long will you guys be traveling for?
0: Maybe like almost a month. A bit less, but yeah, almost a month of driving, which is a big one.
1: Yeah.
0: And, yeah, lots of mouths to feed. So, yeah.
1: Yeah, that's awesome. And are some of the artists who are performing in the fundraiser also going on the tour, or is it, or are they're just part of the fundraiser?
0: It's mostly people who are just part of the fundraiser who can't make it on the tour but want to show their art in support anyway. Yeah. But actually, no, there's one performer who will be on the tour. Her name is Izzy Brown. And she will, of course, be doing some awesome raps at the end of the night. And, yeah, she'll be rapping across the country. Yeah,
1: that's so great. And, I think nice as well to have people participating this week who aren't able to make it. It sounds like it'll be a really multidisciplinary group of artists. You said you've got puppeteers, is that the word, and rappers. Who else is part of the tour?
0: Yeah, we've got, well, I mean, it's hard to say.
1: Yeah.
0: So far we've got a great cabaret show, and we've got a cool, shadow puppet show, which is all about the history of resistance in so-called Australia, resisting militarism in particular, but also with like a creative, you know, spin on it. And then there'll be, a few musicians playing songs as well. And, you know, maybe some people will come up with some concepts on the drive. It's a long way to think about it.
1: And do you have, like, what are you going to be doing yourself, Hannah? What's your, performance or resistance art going to be?
0: Well, I'm going to be reporting on the ground for 3CR.
1: Ooh, that was actually my next question.
0: I'll be talking to all of the cool activists and artists about why they're protesting and hopefully giving a good on the ground view of what's happening. So everyone who can't come can stay tuned.
1: Yeah, awesome. And will that be airing on Monday Breakfast?
0: Yeah, and Earth Matters as well, yeah. I think. Yeah. Awesome. And I can send you some as well. I'm sure there'll be lots.
1: Yeah, we would absolutely love that. I feel like I'm really keen now to, hear those updates and find out what's happening on the tour. Because I'm sure there'll be lots of really interesting stories and some really staunch activism as well for us to hear about.
0: Yeah, I'm excited to show you guys.
1: Yeah, thank you so much. Well, I'll let you get back to your morning, Hannah, but thanks so much for joining us today.
0: Thank you for having me. so nice being on Tuesday Breakfast.
1: Yes, so good. Thanks, Hannah. Well, we've been speaking with Monday Breakfast presenter Hannah about an upcoming fundraiser for the Art of the Resistance Tour, which will protest US militarism and rocket testing and Pine Gap. And the event will take place this Friday at 6 p.m. at 58 Irving Street at Spit in Footscray. And you can find out more at art.ozresistance on Instagram.
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0: You're listening to 3CR Tuesday Breakfast on 855 AM. And before that message, we heard from Hannah from Monday Breakfast speaking about fundraising for the Art of Resistance tour. Well, it's time to go back into the archives yet again and play another excerpt, this time from the S11 World Economic Forum protest that took place in 2000. And this is an ongoing series as part of 3CR's 50th anniversary on air celebration. We are looking back 26 years to a pivotal protest against the World Economic Forum held in Melbourne in the year 2000, which brought disparate organising groups together into a broad coalition against globalisation, multinational domination, widespread neoliberal policy, and many other issues. More information about the 3CR project covering these protests can be found at 3cr.org.au/S11, and all the breakfast programs are playing these every Monday to Saturday mornings over the last 2 weeks of June to celebrate 50 years on air, so stay tuned.
1: Women in Africa are some of the most productive farmers. The productivity of African farms, when left to women's indigenous knowledge, is much higher than the Green Revolution could ever achieve, as long as you assess productivity in terms of 100 crops on the field, rather than one monoculture of maize.
2: And what's exciting is that there's a whole lot of women, must be thousands of women. It's great seeing women out to the streets. Personally and professionally, I never think that people taking to the streets is a waste of time. What's important is that for people to think about what they're, you know, what they're doing. For me, seeing all these women around, just together in one, you know, like one spot, and like thousands and thousands. I mean, the men folk are here too, but what's important is that women come together as a force.
1: What's happening in the ex-Soviet Union? Every woman had work. Today, most of them are being trapped by mafias into sex trade. They're offered jobs as teachers and workers, smuggled into Western Europe. Half of them survive, most of them are killed. But the only job available is trafficking in their bodies. Now, an economy in which farmers commit suicide or sell kidneys, women and children become the objects of traffic for the sexual industry is not a prosperous economy. It's a perverted economy. It's an economy that needs to be removed with our most intense mobilization. Because if we are committed to the dignity of human life and we are committed to the notion that everyone has a right to security of every dimension, then we cannot have the millions being pushed into that kind of violence in their everyday life.
3: And the last thing that was on just before the march went off into the city was the women's action, I believe.
4: Yeah, that's right. It was fantastic.
3: Worldwide
4: really,
3: Wonder
4: really
3: Women.
4: Good vibe. Yeah, it was really, really positive. Just really good energy and really good weather. I think that really helped. It's sort of the best weather we've had for the 3 days. Probably up to 200 women holding a letter each spelled out the words 1500 years for an Indonesian Nike worker to earn the annual wage of a Nike CEO, and held that up loud and proud. It was really beautiful, symbolic moment.
5: And we care very much about our sisters and brothers in the developing world, where women cop the shit of what's being handed down by corporate mindsets and by government Hitlers.
6: There's a lot of deals done in the World Economic Forum, which is about reducing workers' conditions and health and safety and other protections. And I think it's very important that we highlight particularly garment workers, which is one of the most globalised industries in the world and mainly affects women.
0: 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This particular clip focused on women's issues, and in the excerpt we heard from women Vedana Shiva from the Research Foundation for Science, Technology and Ecology, Lisa Belliar, Indigenous broadcaster, also Nola Brooks from 3CR, Alex Kelly from Indymedia, Lynette Dumble from Global Sisterhood Network, and Annie Delaney from the Textile Clothing Footwear Union of Australia. 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
14: You're listening to Tuesday Breakfast, and next up we're speaking to director and writer Kylie and producer Oliver, who have made the short film Dysphoria with their production company Inner Pictures. And the Dysphoria is an award-winning short film that has been shown across so-called Australia and internationally, screening at the Melbourne Queer Film Festival, the Melbourne International Film Festival, the Brooklyn Horror Film Festival and Tamiya Film Festival, as well as many others. Kylie and Oliver join us today to talk about the story behind the Dysphoria, the medium of short films and their creative partnership. And we're also going to discuss where to catch the Dysphoria at upcoming screenings across Victoria and what's next for their filmmaking practice. Welcome to Tuesday Breakfast, Oliver and Kylie.
15: Thank you. I'm glad to be here.
14: Yeah, awesome.
15: Hello.
14: Hi. Well, thank you both so much for joining us this morning. Can you start off by introducing yourselves and how you came to make a film together? Maybe if you start, Kylie.
15: Yeah, so I'm Kylie Abin, the writer-director of The Dysphoria. I'm a trans writer-director, recently moved to NAMM. A couple of years ago, I was really quite fortunate enough to have gender-affirming surgery in Thailand, and it was the best thing that I'd ever done, but it also was the hardest. And while I was recovering, I couldn't help but think on all the things I had to give up just to be there. Those all the years of savings, all the many months of planning. And then there are all the people too that I felt like I had to cut from my life because they just couldn't see me for who I was as a woman. And after all that kind of blood and all that horror and that sacrifice, I got to thinking that surely there had to be an easier way. And I got to thinking that what if getting a vagina could be as simple as contacting the devil? And that's what became The Dysphoria. And very, very lucky to work with Oliver, our producer.
14: Yeah, awesome. And, Oliver, how did you come into, making this film with Kylie?
16: Yeah, so I'm Oliver. I'm the producer. And We actually, look, it's a very long partnership. We met about 10 years ago on our first day at film school. And Kylie actually asked me to be the DOP on her first short film. And I said no, but I did offer to produce it. And we shot this this ghost story in a New South Wales national park. And since then, I've produced every one of Kylie's films, and we've worked together for years, and I think have a really, you know, a really solid partnership. So this latest film was, you know, Kylie will kind of come up with an idea and be like, and I'll be there, and I'll say, yeah, let's make it happen. Let's do it together. So The Dysphoria was just really an extension of that, but of just the very next thing that we did together.
14: Yeah, it sounds like it's definitely been a really long-standing partnership between the two of you over the last decade. And, yeah, you've made a number of different films together. I know I've been really lucky myself to get to watch The Dysphoria. I think it was last year, at the end of the year, it was either part of the Melbourne Queer Film Festival or MIFF. And, yeah, really loved it. But, yeah, maybe okay. Kylie, would you be able to tell our listeners, you sort of alluded to it earlier, yeah, a bit about, yeah, what The Dysphoria is about without giving away too many spoilers?
15: So The Dysphoria is about a trans woman who performs a satanic ritual to get a vagina. Obviously kind of drawn from my kind of own experience getting gender affirming surgery, but it's kind of about, I suppose, using the kind of this mode of a classic demonic horror like The Exorcist or Late Night with the Devil to explore the sacrifices which, as trans people, we need to make just to be who we are, and kind of make that really kind of specific personal trans story accessible and fun and terrifying to a wider audience.
14: Yeah, no, I think you do that so well, and I think kind of incorporating the themes of horror works so effortlessly in this film, and makes for such an enthralling watch. And I know, this film was made as a short film. And Oliver, would you be able to speak to maybe some of the both the constraints and positives about making The Dysphoria as a short film?
16: Oh, yeah, for sure. So I think it was always conceived as a short, as something punchy, as something that was achievable to make on little to no budget, and really designed as a calling card, I guess, to help us make bigger things, to kind of allude towards, to have it as kind of a spiritual kind of predecessor to our feature film. I think one of the biggest challenges is something that people always say is obviously the money, that you're working with very little money and very little resources. And I think one of the biggest challenges, which we always knew from the start, was that without giving too much away, there is a jaw-dropping special effect towards the climax of the film. We have some blood and gore. And a significant portion of the budget was put towards achieving that. And we knew from the start that this had to work. The film kind of hinges on it. And so we approached this special effects company called Sharp FX. They're Melbourne-based, and they've worked on things like The Hobbit and the Wolf Creek series, the Matrix trilogy, and Late Night with the Devil. And they were super generous, so they happened to just really want to do the effect that we described, and they were really excited just to have the opportunity to do it. And so they agreed to do it for us, and agreed to do it probably at a lower cost than it may have cost otherwise. So that was something that we knew was so key to it. And then throughout the production, that was kind of a roller coaster of kind of making sure that was going to come together. Do we have enough time? Are we going to be able to achieve the effect? Does it work with the actor? And all of these things, and we kept going back and forth. And there were some moments where we thought, oh, no, this is now not going to work, even though we thought we had it locked in. But thankfully, that all came together. And if you've seen the film, or if someone is going to see the film soon, they'll see that I think that came together amazingly. And
14: yeah. No, it certainly did, and I'm glad that you were able to, have those creative solutions to have those, really wonderful special effects, because, I think as a viewer of the film, they were really quite spectacular and really fun to watch. Obviously you mentioned, Oliver, that the film is going to be screened at a number of upcoming screenings this month as part of the Melbourne Queer Film Festival. And would you be able to share some of the details of those, Oliver?
16: Yeah, of course. So earlier this year, we won the City of Melbourne Award for Best Short Film at Melbourne Queer Film Festival. So now we're lucky enough to be a part of their 2026 Pride Short Film Screenings. And it's a program of some of the best shorts from NAM, and across so-called Australia. And we were at the Pride Centre in St Kilda and Echuca over the weekend. And then our next screening is Friday the 26th. We'll be in Shepparton. And on Saturday the 11th of June, we're actually coming back to Footscray as well. And so we're in a package of a bunch of fantastic queer and trans films. And you can jump onto the MQFF website and have a look at the details for our screenings and our times, and catch up if you haven't seen it already.
14: Yeah, awesome. Thank you so much, Oliver. And maybe just to wrap up, Kylie, would you be able to just share what it means for you to have the film shown as part of this regional touring, and kind of what that means for you?
15: Yeah, it's really special to me. Like, I think because I guess I can't mention before, but the aim of the film really is to take this very personal trans story and make it like as accessible as possible. So really, it's a really special feeling that we are able to take it to these to regional communities, especially when unfortunately most festivals are within an urban environment and mostly kind of centralized around capital cities like NAM and Sydney. So it's, it is a really kind of special feeling to take this this story that is so personal to me and also so kind of resonant, I guess, for a lot in the trans community to a wider audience.
14: Yeah, definitely. And I'm sure it'll mean a lot for audiences as well to get to see the film particularly in regional areas. It's super exciting. And, thank you both so much for coming on the show this morning. And, it's been so wonderful to chat about the dysphoria.
15: Thank you so much for having us.
14: Thank you. Well, we've been speaking to Kylie Oven and Oliver Ellis, who are the creative team behind The Dysphoria, a supernatural trans horror short. We discussed the making of the film as well as their upcoming screenings as part of the Melbourne Queer Film Festival tour across Victoria in the 2026 Pride Month short films package. And you can find out more at the Melbourne Queer Film Festival website, which I believe is mqff.com.au.
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0: You're listening to 3CR Tuesday Breakfast on 855 AM. And for our last segment today, we are joined by Alina, who is an organiser with Anti-Militarism Action Network and Northern Nam Action for Palestine, and has also been involved in multiple anti-weapons manufacturing campaigns. When Alina isn't organising, you can find them co-hosting a decolonial focus book club or knitting items for Solidarity Stitch, which raises funds for mutual aid. They join us on the program this morning to talk about Pine Gap, the US-Australian surveillance base located just outside Mabantwa, Alice Springs on Aranda country, including the protest on July 4th and the convergence in Mabantwa that will bring together anti-militarism movements from across so-called Australia. Welcome to 3CR, Alina.
23: Thank you so much for having me on this morning.
0: Thank you so much for making the time to speak to us. I'm sure many of our listeners are very familiar with Pine Gap, but for anyone who doesn't know much about it, what can you tell us about the kind of surveillance and data collection that's conducted at Pine Gap and what intelligence is fed to the US?
23: Yeah, for sure. So Pine Gap's actual official title is Joint Defence Facility Pine Gap, so it's sort of positioned quite differently to what it actually does. As you said, it's jointly operated by the US and Australia. So it's essentially an intelligence gathering base for US military forces, and Edward Snowden actually exposed this as far back as 2013 when he leaked classified documents that exposed global surveillance programs, which I'm sure we can all remember. And yeah, without getting too technical, there's so many satellites on Pine Gap. I think at last count was around 45, and several of those satellites operate a system called Taurus. And the main purpose of that is actually secretly gathering massive volumes of signals and imaging intelligence from commercial communication satellites. So they're operating, you know, the world's phone, internet and data communications. So, of course, that doesn't just include military communications, but also personal phones and civilian data, which I think should be a concern for all of us. And there's also evidence that Pine Gap has sent information from their personal military surveillance satellites targeting the Swana region, and they've sent that information to so-called Israel, and that's things such as geolocations of mobile phones, which is crucial in targeting actions with unmanned drone strikes and things like that within Gaza, and it's also likely used their military detection capabilities to provide information on rocket launches coming from places like Lebanon and Iran.
0: Thank you so much for that. It is incredibly concerning to know that we've got this base on this continent and on stolen lands as well. And yeah, just listening to you list the kinds of data that's being collected on a civilian level and on a larger scale as well is very concerning. And I know that Declassified Australia has done a lot of really good reporting on what's happening at Pine Gap. Onto the upcoming protest, which is coming up on the 4th of July. So the demands at this protest are for land back, the end to the so-called alliance with the US and cutting ties with Israel. I was wondering if you could talk about each of these demands in more detail.
23: Yeah, absolutely. So the title that we've given to the convergence in full is Sacred Land Back, Close Pine Gap. And that's speaks to, I guess, that demand for land back because Pine Gap's built on lands belonging to the Central Arunda people, and no permission or consent was sought or granted for the construction of the facility on their land, which they're now obviously unable to access. So, you know, the fact that they can't access their own lands, besides being completely abhorrent, it actually means that there's been generational loss of cultural practices and law, as well as access to cultural sites. And the traditional owners there have been really clear on their demands for quite a long time, and it is they want their land back and they want compensation for all of the years that the base has occupied their lands and prevented them from accessing their sacred sites. And just more broadly across this continent, as we know, sovereignty was never ceded. The fight for sovereignty and self-determination and against colonialism is ongoing, and it's one that we should be centering in everything we do. Cutting ties with Israel, that, of course, has been a consistent call of the pro-Palestine movement as well as the broader anti-militarism movement. And it's basically the bare minimum of what our so-called government should be doing. Australia is complicit in Israel's actions, not just in Gaza, but more broadly, because, as I'm sure some of your listeners know, we continue to supply them with not only funds but key components for weapons and other military infrastructure, which is manufactured, some of it right here on this continent. And then we see our alleged representatives turning a blind eye and claiming that their hands are clean. And in regards to the US and the so-called alliance, the United States is the belligerent and destabilizing force on the international stage. So even if we disregard the military installations like Pine Gap that are built on stolen land, the impact of this government and previous governments' sort of spineless compliance with the US and its current and historical war crimes is actually felt by, I guess, so-called everyday people. So the government, it seems to have an endless budget for US and its wars, but no money to support other marginalized communities. So co-signing their imperialist endeavors, it doesn't actually serve our interests. It's deploying funding away from healthcare, education, welfare, disability support, and back towards dangerous military buildup, which we've seen in very recent budgets. And, yeah, so this apparent alliance, it's just not in our best interest, and we need to cut ties with the US.
0: And this is something that we've spoken of course, in relation to AUKUS as well. So interesting to see what will come out of the public inquiry. We were speaking earlier to Hannah, who is a fellow 3CR breakfaster, who's raising money for the Art of Resistance Tour, and they're going to be joining the Convergence later this month. So, just describing a bit about the Convergence. We've spoken about the fact that that's going to take place on sacred Arunda lands, bringing together folks from many different anti-militarism movements to Mbantwa. So I was wondering if you could talk about how this event came together and why it feels so urgent for all of these movements across the continent to come together.
23: Yeah, of course. The Convergence is coming up soon. It's from July 18 till July 20, and it sort of emerged as a joint project between AMAN, which is the Anti-Militarism Action Network, and Mbantwa for Palestine. And all the planning that we did has been conducted in really close consultation with the sovereign owners, which was deeply important to both groups, that before we actually made any plans for this gathering, that we had the consent of the sovereign owners. And then they've actually really warmly invited everyone to come to their country and to attend the Convergence. So it's been lovely. With how we came to say, oh, we should converge, AMAN felt that for there to be a really sustained anti-militarism movement, there needed to be stronger networks and relationships between existing groups, particularly those from major cities. And to build the relationships, there really needed to be a way that we could all come together and make connections and share our learnings with each other. And because I guess Pine Gap is very much a physical manifestation of militarism on this continent, and there's a long history of sustained resistance and protest against it, it seemed like a logical location for an event like this. Movements are always at risk of being unsustainable with people getting burnt out. And by connecting more widely, we can share knowledge, share the weight and the tasks, and have more strategic approaches. And we really hope that the Convergence can connect people and also inject some energy and some new ideas into the movement.
0: I love that. Thank you so much for that, Alina. And I'm just looking at the draft program and it looks incredible with so many speakers coming to the one place to offer so much knowledge and experience. Just finally, if there are listeners who are keen to get involved to support the Convergence or even attend themselves, what resources are out there for them?
23: Listeners can go to closepinegap.org.au, which is where you can register to attend the Convergence. And as you said, it's also got the events program. There's information there about Pine Gap as well, and some other resources. You could also follow Aman on Instagram. Just search for Anti-Militarism Action Network, as well as Mbantwa for Palestine. Both pages will be sharing information about the convergence, as well as some solidarity actions which are taking place for people who maybe can't attend. And hopefully those will be sort of across the continent.
0: Awesome. Well, thank you so much, Elena, for joining us on the show this morning. I'm sure that there will be continued reporting on the convergence and even from the convergence on 3CR Community Radio. But for now, thanks so much for telling us a bit more about the event.
23: No worries. Thanks so much for having me.
0: So we've been speaking to Elena from ANAM, which is the Anti-Militarism Action Network, speaking to us about upcoming events that are protesting Pine Gap, the US spy base located on Aranda country. For more information regarding the protest on July 4th and the convergence, you can go to Aman_Anti-Militarism Network on Instagram or closepinegap.org.au. We'll be back with a local events calendar in just a moment.
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14: And now for our events calendar for the week. So tomorrow, Wednesday, 24th of June at 5:30 at Tom's Place, 1 Tripovic Street in Brunswick, is the West Papuan Literature Night, the Black Rose Scholarship Fundraiser Dinner, which includes an evening of discussion of Aprila Waya's Rootless Black Roses, A Healing Yarn and Solidarity Music. Then on Thursday, 25th of June at 5:30 at Studio Art House Gallery, 1/29 Tinning Street, Brunswick, we've got 85 Seconds to Midnight, an art auction to raise money for Friends of the Earth's Nuclear Free Collective. Then on Friday, 26th of June at 6 p.m. at the Dakana Community Space, 99-101 Harding Street, Coburg, is the Poetic Justice for Aimable, which is raising funds to support Aimable Manirakiza's family through the upcoming coronial inquest into his passing. On Friday, the 26th of June at 6 p.m. is the Art of Resistance Tour fundraiser taking place at Spit in Footscray, which Hannah was speaking about earlier. And then also on the 26th of June at 6:30 at 49 Graham Street in Shepparton, you can catch The Dysphoria as part of the Melbourne Queer Film Festival's Pride Short film screening.
0: Lots happening this week.
14: Yes.
0: Yeah, if anyone is regionally based and can go to the film screening, I think that would be really cool. It sounds like such an incredible short film.
14: Yeah, it really is. And I got to go to the screening last year, and that was actually the day that they won the best short film Melbourne Queer Film Festival. So that was super exciting.
0: Well, as someone who is a fan of horror and also, you know, a keen LGBTIQA plus supporter, I am so excited to check it out.
14: Yeah.
0: Okay, we've got a couple of minutes left, so just a very quick wrap up. At 7:15, we heard some archival audio from the Sustainable Breakfast series in an interview between Toby and Chloe Aldenhoven. At 7:30, Lucinda Thorpe from Digital Rights Watch talked to us about military-grade AI.
14: At 7:45, Hannah spoke to us about the fundraiser for the Art of Resistance Tour this Friday.
0: And at 7:55, we heard some more archival audio, this time from the S11 World Economic Forum protests in 2000.
14: And then at 8 o'clock, we spoke to filmmakers Oliver and Kylie about their short film, The Dysphoria.
0: And just now at 8:15, we spoke to Alina from the Anti-Militarism Action Network about the Close Pine Gap convergence on Mbantwe. That's all we have time for.
14: Yeah, it's been a massive show today, and yeah, thanks everyone for listening, and the Radiothon also continues, so
0: yes.
14: Keep donating. Yeah, the station's goal is $300,000, and I don't think we're there yet. So, even though Tuesday Breakfast has met our goal, 3CR.
0: We can just keep going.
14: Yeah, we need to keep going to support 3CR, so please continue to support.
0: Stay tuned, because up next is Accent of Women, but otherwise we will see you next Tuesday.
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10: Hello and welcome to Accent of Women, a show by and about women from diverse cultures and languages right across the world. I'm Zoe. Samantha Shepherd is a Jaru woman with family connection to Halls Creek, Balgur and Windham. She grew up in many different towns and remote communities across the Kimberley and Pilbara, which left her with a deep love of country. She has a background in environmental engineering, but she has primarily worked with Aboriginal communities in ways that serves them best. She works at Kalabarna, a 100% owned and operated Aboriginal consultancy. They work between Western and Aboriginal spaces to ensure that Aboriginal people voices are elevated. She has two daughters and currently live on Noongar Buja. Thank you so much, Samantha. Could you please introduce yourself to our listeners?
11: I'm Samantha Shepherd. I'm a Jaru woman from the Kimberley area of WA with family connections to Balgo, Horse Creek, Windham. I grew up in the Kimberley in lots of little towns and remote communities that really shaped how I saw the world. I was lucky enough to grow up on the Mardawarra, you know, Fitzroy River for a bit, and we spent many days by the river when I was a kid. And then I have a background in environmental engineering. You know, really wanted to set myself up with a good career, and I also wanted to pair it with environmental management as well because of that love of country. I've worked in the oil and gas industry for a bit, where I was environment advising. You know, I learned a lot of professionalism in those spaces, enjoyed my time, but ultimately I really wanted to give back to my community up in the Kimberley. I went back there later and spent a couple of years back in Fitzroy Crossing working with young girls at the school before the big flood came. And now I'm currently back in Perth. My partner's Noongar. So we're back on his country, and I've got two little girls, 9 and 7, and just trying to keep things simple and stable for them.
10: Thank you. Tell us a little bit about Kalabarna.
11: Yeah. So at the moment, my current role is in Kalabarna. Me and my mate from uni started it. She's the business owner. And she started it because she had a job in government after uni. She loved what she was doing. And then after she had children, she found it hard to go back into the workforce. But she, you know, still really wanted to use her skills to give back to the wider community. So she started her own business. I was in the area when she got a contract to do engagement back in Fitzroy Crossing, which was a cool coincidence. So we teamed up and we, did engagement with people that had lost their homes in the flood in Fitzroy. And it was just great to work with a friend and it be in a very like values-based organization. We're both Aboriginal women, we're both mums, and so our values were aligned, and it's just been fun to, contribute to your community whilst also bringing in money for your own family and sort of being really true to your own values as well, and not having to really compromise on those. Yeah, the experience of being in a small consultancy has been really rewarding for myself. So we've got some other ladies that work with us as well. So we are a team of like Aboriginal women, and we do engagement, stakeholder engagement, monitoring and evaluation, reconciliation action plans, and sometimes we do things in development, like design, architectural design. But basically our area of specialty is trying to take what, you know, Aboriginal people say on the ground and try and elevate those into government or, you know, into the wider community, and be a bit of the bridge in between.
10: Thank you. Mm-hmm. Could you please tell us what kind of services you provide to government or a government agency or corporations?
11: Mm-hmm. I guess the services are, it's mostly to do with engagement. You know, as I said, we do a lot of different areas of work, whether it's reconciliation action plans or architectural design. Like those sound worlds apart, but really at the end of the day, all we really do is we try and listen to what the community wants, what the Aboriginal perspective of that community really wants, and try and have conversations with governments or, you know, clients about what they're talking about, what that means practically, how people can implement those things meaningfully in the work that they do. So, yeah, it's just, you know, we find that the needs and wants of community and how government, you know, interpret them can be quite far apart sometimes. And, you know, we really try and trying to be in between those two perspectives. And, you know, we really believe that as a whole community, we want to be working together. And so it's just a matter of kind of trying to get on the same page with different things and trying to find that common place of understanding, you know, finding those things that work for both perspectives and hitting those areas. Yeah.
10: Correct. So what is Violet Scholarship?
11: Oh, yeah, yeah. Violet Newman. I mean, I can't talk to it too much, but Kutcher, who's the business owner of Kalabana, that's her nana, and she made a scholarship in honour of her nana, and it was to provide some funds to Aboriginal people going to university. I think it was specifically for Aboriginal women, if I'm remembering. But yeah, that was sort of, you know, me and Kutcher both went to university and met at university, and, you know, we both benefited from scholarships that allowed us to really concentrate on university. You know, I lived in, you know, regional Australia, you know, regional WA before I went to university. So that assistance was really important to me. So we kind of wanted to give an opportunity for other Aboriginal women to have some assistance as well. Yeah.
10: Mm, cool. So how is the process of recruiting people on your website? You wanted to recruit more people, but it wasn't an easy process, for example, for recruiting more First Nation people.
11: I think what it went down to was we really value, in our little consultancy, we believe that lived experience as an Aboriginal person is really important. Those skills is kind of what makes our services meaningful. So when we go out to hire people, we're kind of looking for people with that basis of lived experience behind them. But yeah, we found that was maybe not as simple as we thought it would be. We couldn't do sort of a 50D position where we exclusively looked at Aboriginal people.
10: So what do you expect from your work? What is your ideal work? How would you like to contribute to your people?
11: Yeah, that's a good question. It's nice. I have been thinking about it recently, because I think being a small consultancy, building from the ground up, you know, only in the last couple of years, it has meant that sometimes we just happy to be around and happy to secure contracts and happy to work with whoever wants to work with us. But now that we're, you know, been in the business for a little bit longer, you know, I have been starting to think about what direction we would like to go in a bit harder. The architectural design work that I mentioned, it isn't a huge part of what we do, but I feel like I would like to start heading in that direction myself, you know, because there's not a huge amount of work in that area. You know, I guess what we've been looking at when we've worked with people in architecture so far is this idea of, you know, what would Australia look like if we embraced Aboriginal people's cultures, stories, instead of, you know, erasing us? Because Australia is a very new country, and you can see when it comes to architecture, it is a lot of new stuff, you know. And it just kind of seems like it's just put together very quickly, and it hasn't really used the oldness of what Australia is. And I don't feel like it's embraced our culture in the way we've designed our urban settings. And I think we're just missing an opportunity as Australians to bring in more ideas from Aboriginal peoples, but also more of the things that are in that place in the country. So really looking at water, for example. Water is sort of probably a big example where, you know, we live in quite an arid country, and every bit of water that we kind of come across is important, and we do have to look after it. So we can't just construct things over the top of wetland without looking at what's the groundwater doing, what are the streams doing, how does it feed into the broader water systems. You know, we kind of just see country as like, there's a grid, let's just plonk everything on. But I would really like to bring in that kind of more intentional about water, you know, just for an example. Like, that's just something where we have to protect it a lot more than we currently have done. For Aboriginal people, water, like rivers, are, you know, created by rainbow serpents in our stories. In water holes that don't go dry, rainbow serpents live in, you know, sort of rest in there. So anything to do with water, to me, those stories tell me that they're sacred. And of course they are, because we live in such a dry country. So we just all have to embrace that. If we've got little creeks and little streams around us, those are massively important, and we need to look after them a lot better than we are. So yeah, building around them, not disturbing them as much, bringing them back to life, creating systems where we don't have to extract so much groundwater. Those are the kind of things that I'm passionate about. So as much

0: in the same kind of scope, where we want to protect water. Everybody should want to protect water if we live in Australia. So just sort of really highlighting the importance of that in design. That's just one area that I'm passionate about, but there's many other things, to be honest. Like when it comes to monitoring and evaluation, we do a bit of that. And the thing that I find important in that area is really capturing the impacts that Aboriginal people, grassroots, community-based services are doing. I believe that they're doing really good work in their communities. And I really feel like there's a lot of work to do in capturing what that work means and how that benefits the community and really celebrating that story a lot more. So in the monitoring and evaluation side, I'm passionate about that as well.
1: You are listening to Accent of Women, produced in the studios of 3CR in Fitzroy, Victoria, and broadcast nationally on the Community Radio Network. You have been listening to the conversation that I had with Samantha Shepherd about the Kala Barna, a 100% owned and operated Aboriginal women consultancy.
2: What are the challenges and opportunities as a First Nation organization?
0: I think, obviously there are obvious sort of challenges when it comes to, racism or sexism when you're in sort of women-based Aboriginal consultancy. But I think besides those obvious negatives, something that we deal with at Kala Barna is we're really trying to make a business that gives back to community or also like is not extractive. We want to create a business that is in line with Aboriginal values of reciprocity, respect, integrity. So we're trying to be in the system, the wider capitalist system, whilst also trying to live with a model that doesn't overextract. We're hoping that that's sustainable as well, but I think that that kind of creates, it's a tricky balance to have, but I think a meaningful one as well. So it's not just the services we deliver. I really feel like it's the way we go about it as well that we're constantly being intentional about. That's what's great about having a small consultancy like ours is it gives us the flexibility to work in the ways that we want to, not just follow, the same script of working. So for me, for example, I work flexibly. I'm a mum of two kids, and I believe my role to look after them as their mum is really important as well. But I also feel like I still have a lot to give to the wider community. So trying to keep that balance right for my family is important. And through our consultancy, we, so far have managed that. I work at home. I work in hours that suit me. And, sometimes I travel around doing engagements all over WA, and the kids have to understand that I'm off doing stuff. But I think that's important for them to see that I'm still involved in giving back to community as well and chasing my own sort of career goals. I mean, I don't know if that was a huge amount of challenges, but what do you think?
2: I was thinking sometimes I feel to be First Nation woman is going to be very, very difficult. What motivates you for doing this fantastic job? When I was checking your website, I was thinking this is going to be very challenging for them. You know, all of these things happening in Australia, you have to get projects, and when, for example, you have to understand the capitalist system, and also you understand the oldest living culture. So you have to match these things. I don't know how you want to

0: bring this oldest living culture to this capitalist.
1: I mean, you're right. That is actually really tricky. But I think the answer is that I don't really know what else to do with myself. You know what I mean? Like, yes, it seems like we're up against it. How many places in Australia really want services that are based in Aboriginal worldviews? There's not a huge amount of people maybe that want that, but at the same time, that's all I can really give them. You know, I've tried to do things in a different way. When I was younger, work within systems and don't challenge the status quo as much. But now that I'm older and also learning from being a mum, I have to try and create a world that I want my kids to live in. So for me, even if it's hard, and even if we don't get much work, I'm still going to give it a crack until we don't have any work. So yeah, I think that's the thing. I don't really tend to look at how much of an uphill kind of battle it is, because at the end of the day, where else am I going to go? You know, I can only do that work really. And it's been a lot of fun.
0: So you know? I'm really curious to know, as a woman of First Nation, how do you think environmental engineering has helped you, or as an environmental engineer, how being a First Nation woman has helped you to be an engineer? You have got a lot of knowledge as a First Nation people, and you bring it to environmental engineering, right?
1: Yeah, I guess maybe I'll just answer this by telling a story about how I was in environmental engineering. When I was younger, I came across a lot of sexist ideas just kind of littered throughout society that said that women, and definitely especially Aboriginal women, couldn't do much in the workforce, was the messages that I kind of got. And when I was at school, a lot of the other messages I got was that women don't do science and maths. But I really liked maths when I was a little kid, and I kept doing it, and I kept being quite good at it. So despite everybody saying that, you know, girls naturally are not good at science and maths, I felt like that probably fueled me even more, because it's like a red rag to a bull. You know, suddenly I was like, well, I will only do science and maths. So I went into the engineering field. It was a very male-dominated field, and I kind of just wanted to check it out and just be like, where are all the guys going? What are they doing over there? And I do feel like diversity is really important. So I just thought, well, I'm going to take one for the team, and I'm going to go and do this sort of male-dominated field and see what kind of things I bring to the table, what my different perspectives might bring to the table, and see how we go. When I went into environmental engineering, it was less male dominated. It was a bit more 50-50 in that field. But I chose it because, yeah, I just felt like that was probably the best alignment with my own values, caring for country. So I tried that. And then, you know, I did a role where I used my degree to kind of get into a career. And after 5 years, I left that role because I haven't really gotten an engineering job since then, you would say. But for me, it's like at the end of the day, I'm not going to take engineering jobs if they're not going to provide my community with something that they actually need. When you work for kind of big corporations like I was in, their mission or their vision is to provide shareholder value. And I just, that doesn't resonate with me. My people are not shareholders in this company. So I was just like, well, I've done all of this work and I'm not even helping my people. Like, that doesn't even make sense. So I haven't really found an engineering role that fulfills that role with myself, where I can give back to community and give back to country. But for me, I just think I've still got skills in that area, problem-solving skills, research skills in areas that I feel like benefit my community. And I think going through something as flexible as Kalabana can kind of allow me to try and find areas where I can use my skills to not only help our clients, but hopefully, help my community with meeting their own needs and getting their voices heard a bit more. So I wouldn't say I've brought a huge amount to the engineering field, but I think for me, being a bit stubborn and being like, I'm not going to do it unless it really helps my people, my community, I think has been really important to me. And hopefully I can continue trying to find avenues where I can bring my skills, which are fairly like unique skills, into different areas and see what happens. But ultimately I don't mind working with people, and it's sort of like a woven basket kind of analogy. I think that we've just ultimately got to just work together, a bit of knowledge from our perspectives as Aboriginal people interwoven with other people's, and we're just creating as we go. That's sort of where I'm at the moment.
0: Do you have any advice for young First Nation girls who want to continue their studies or go to job market? What?
1: Yeah, I mean, I find it hard giving people advice. I do find that really tricky because I'm sort of off here doing my own little thing. But I guess the only thing is, Aboriginal people do have a lot of skills, and we don't market it as technical skills. And I think that story of, what we actually do bring to the table can be a bit vague. But if you actually look at it, Aboriginal people have so much knowledge of country, of environmental systems, environmental management, agriculture, community development. All of those things are almost things that we don't promote or market that much, because honestly, it's just something that is so inbuilt in our community that it's almost like not really worth kind of talking about in any way. But if you think about it, we do have so many of those skills, and we probably do need to put ourselves forward a bit more and bring those to the table and demand that they get implemented more in our communities. And I believe that our wider community would benefit so much more from Aboriginal people's knowledge and ways of working.
0: Thank you so much, Samantha.
2: And that's all we have got time for today. 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Music for Accent of Women was written and produced by George Kanjeri. 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
5: Did you know that Western Sahara is Africa's last colony? The issue of Western Sahara was raised in the Eddie Mabo case referencing Terra Nullius. Western Sahara is illegally occupied by Morocco. Indigenous Sahrawis are denied their right to self-determination. France continues to veto United Nations human rights observation in Western Sahara. Sahrawi people are being killed by Israeli drones. 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Australian Western Sahara Association is a 3CR supporter.
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8: I'm Salima Hamarani, and this is Making Contact.
9: So welcome to tonight's event. Bienvenidos a todos.
10: So welcome to tonight's event. I want to let you know that we're on very special land. In this community, we have fighters, warriors working to get clean water.
8: You're listening to the voice of Susana De Anda. She's the co-founder and executive director of an organization called Community Water Center.
10: But more than anything, we have a community of love, compassion, and unity. Tonight, we're here to celebrate that.
8: Community Water Center is based in the San Joaquin Valley of California, which people sometimes call the Central Valley. And today, they're celebrating the Day of the Dead, specifically in the town of East Arosi. I was part of a group invited by Community Water Center to witness today's event because they wanted more people to know about what's going on with the water in East Arosi.
10: They want to give you some words of inspiration and also remember their ancestors that maybe aren't with us anymore, but are here in spirit.
8: On the Day of the Dead, you honor your ancestors who for one night are able to walk through the curtain of the afterlife to visit the people that they once loved. So from the stage, Susana calls out the names of the people that they've lost over the years.
10: I invite you to go and honor our ancestors at the altar we have behind us.
9: Los altares que tenemos al fondo. Teresa de Anda. Jesús Quevedo.
8: What's unique about this particular Day of the Dead event is that they're specifically honoring the activists that the town of East Arosi has lost during its long struggle for clean drinking water.
9: Jesús Quevedo! Jesús Quevedo! Teresa de Anda!
8: For about 20 years, this town and some of the neighboring ones have been living with water highly contaminated with nitrates.
10: For this, I want to call up the members who are here with me.
8: And over that time, many of the activists who once fought for the area to get clean water have passed away.
11: And the saddest thing about the situation is that many families are getting sick and dying. My wife died last year from cancer. It's not hereditary. It's for some reason. It's because we've been drinking contaminated water for 11 years.
8: That's Cristobal Chavez. He's a member of Community Water Center.
11: So now we know we can't use that water to drink or cook. And that's the sad situation. I lost my wife, and she's there on the altar table.
8: And his wife, like many of the names spoken out loud that day, was also an organizer. One of their focuses were laws that could change the water situation in the Central Valley.
12: Nora también fue una de las que fuimos a las marchas a Sacramento y...
11: Nora was also one of those people who went to the marches in Sacramento so that Gavin Newsom could sign SB 200. And we are still in the fight, supporting Community Water Center.
12: Estamos en la lucha todavía apoyando a Community Water Center.
8: We're taking a look at East Arosi's long struggle for clean water. It's just one of hundreds of failing water systems across California, most of them in the Central Valley and in poor farmworker communities just like this one.
10: Clean water is a human right and it should never be a privilege. Do you agree? Clean water is a what? A human right, not a privilege. Clean water is what? A human right, not a privilege.
8: By looking at East Arosi's water struggle, we can begin to understand the roadblocks California has to face if it wants to provide clean, safe drinking water to all of its residents. Because this isn't just a story about policy. California can't just pass the right laws, it also has to ensure a way to implement them in the poorest of places where residents are already struggling with infrastructure and access and local governance is underfunded. The right laws might be sliding into place for East Orosi, but by themselves, they're just not enough. Stay tuned, all that and more coming up.
13: Teresa Dianda, Maria Elena Orozco, Maria Elena Orozco, Maria Elena Orozco.
14: Bueno, nosotros aquí,
15: esta agua que está aquí.
16: This water here, well, it looks very clear, as you can see, but this water is full of nitrates.
15: Esta agua está llena de nitratos.
8: Our story today starts with Berta Diaz Ochoa, who's lived in East Orosi with her family for 24 years. She's a farm worker, like many in this small town in Tulare County.
15: La mayoría de la gente de la comunidad de East Orosi es de bajos recursos.
16: The majority of people in this community of East Orosi are low income. Also, a lot of elders live here. Almost 90% are farm workers.
15: Casi el 90% de personas son campesinos.
8: East Orosi is smack in the middle of dozens of sprawling orchards packed into dry, hard dirt, which doesn't even seem like it's capable of bearing fruit. In much of the Central Valley, water is earmarked for sustaining the crops, not the people.
15: Yo trabajo en la agricultura, del todo lo que es cítrico.
16: I work in agriculture, in the citrus industry. My work is with mandarins, oranges, lemons, and miniola, all the citrus.
15: Miniola, todo lo que es cítrico.
8: And Berta also has a daughter who works in the fields with her mother.
15: Ella siempre anda conmigo.
16: She's always with me.
17: Todos los días. Ayudándole a
18: helping with the other workers, telling them don't leave the fruit on the ground, on the trees, don't leave your work tools behind.
17: Que no dejen picos.
8: On one of my trips out to East Orosi, Berta had agreed to walk me around her house and her yard to show me what it's like living with water that's so polluted it could kill you, but so transparent it looks like glass.
15: Nos enteramos desde el 2000.
16: We found out in 2000, since 2000, but they say it's been a while since the water wasn't drinkable.
15: Otro tiempo más atrás que el agua no servía, pero digo, si había años atrás que no servía.
16: But for me, if it's been a while since the water has been polluted, I think it's irresponsible that they never told us until women who were pregnant here started to have miscarriages.
15: Abortar, a perder sus bebés, las señoras que estaban embarazadas aquí.
8: She's able to use the water from the tap for a few things.
15: Con esa agua contaminada nos bañamos.
16: With this contaminated water, we bathe. With this contaminated water, we wash our dishes. We do all the household chores with this contaminated water.
17: Los dientes.
15: Lavamos los dientes.
16: We brush our teeth with contaminated water because we don't have another solution.
15: Porque no nos queda otra solución.
8: But they definitely can't drink it. For drinking water, they depend on water bottles, which are delivered through a program funded by the California State Water Resources Control Board. And we're going to hear from them a little later on in the show about how they're funding water access. So, for example, if Berta wants to make a cup of coffee,
15: tenemos que agarrar el agua en botella. Estas son las botellas que nos traen a nosotros.
16: We have to bring these water bottles in. These are the bottles that they deliver to us. These are 5-gallon bottles. They leave us only 5 bottles of 5 gallons.
15: 5 botellas de 5 galones.
8: Which means that each household receives 25 gallons of water every other week.
15: Ahora nos quedan... Aquí las tengo por fuera.
16: Now we have left... I have them outside.
8: And you could have 2 people in your house or 10, but you still receive the same ration.
15: Ahorita nomás tengo, son 2 botellas que me quedan.
16: Right now, I have 2 bottles left.
15: Me van a traer el agua.
16: They're going to bring me water They're going to deliver water on the 8th of November.
8: I spoke with Berta on November 3rd, and maybe 5 days doesn't seem like a long time when she has 2 bottles left, but as an experiment, if you're listening at home, fill up a 5-gallon container one day and slowly use it for all of your drinking needs. You know, I tried this after I visited Berta, and it lasted me a little over half a day. And I'm just one person, not an entire family. Berta, remember, also works outside in the fields under the sun, so she needs a lot more water than I do on a normal day.
15: Cuando hace calor, se consume tan solo por persona.
16: And when it's hot, for only one person, we need 6 to 8 bottles of water per day.
15: Yes, 8 botellas de agua por día.
19: The stories that I hear from local residents about the realities of living off of bottled water is just the trade-offs that they have to make every day between using that water to rinse their produce, or should they use it to drink with, or should, you know, it's sort of like a daily rationing practice.
8: That's Janaki Anaga. She's a lawyer and the director of advocacy with Community Water Center. We heard from their executive director during the Day of the Dead event. Community Water Center helps towns in the San Joaquin Valley organize for clean drinking water. So the valley has a lot of pollutants in the water, but the main problem in East Arosi is that nitrate Berta Diaz was talking about.
19: And that's a result of local agriculture, like dairies and synthetic fertilizer that runs off of the local orchards, concentrating in drinking water sources.
8: Nitrate is a chemical that helps boost the amount of nitrogen available to plants, which helps them to create protein. Since there's a limited amount a plant can usually absorb, normally there's a limit to how fast they can grow and even where they can grow. Artificial fertilizers, however, accelerate plant growth by flooding them with nitrogen in a water-soluble form called nitrate. It can force plants to grow in soil that's not really suited for them, and it's also not good for humans to consume.
19: Nitrate is an invisible and scentless compound that in certain quantities can result in inhibiting oxygen moving through your body. So in very small children and infants, this can be fatal. In adults, and particularly among pregnant women and people who are immune compromised, it's incredibly detrimental. And it also is connected to a higher risk of cancer.
8: There weren't any medical studies on East Arosi that I could find. And it's also difficult to pinpoint water as the cause of many of the diseases present in the Central Valley. The area has been plagued by environmental racism for decades, so it's hard to know if it's the refineries or heavy industry or the smog or the fertilizers. But a 2001 study found that low-income communities with high levels of nitrate in the water had twice the incidence of thyroid cancer. And it's not just nitrate that small towns in the Central Valley have to worry about. Depending on their location, there are a slew of chemicals they'll have to contend with. There's problems with arsenic, which occurs naturally, but also leaches into the groundwater as runoff from industrial and agricultural sources. There's hexavalent chromium, natural but also industrial runoff, which is highly carcinogenic, and 1,2,3-TCP, which is a chemical that used to be used in pest control that is now banned, but lingers in the groundwater in agricultural towns. It's also carcinogenic and damages the liver. A study in 2019 by the Environmental Working Group discovered that drinking the tap water in California could contribute to 15,500 cases of cancer in the state. And most of that unsafe water is concentrated in the Central Valley. It's a catch-22 for most of its residents. Many people work in the very industries that are slowly killing them, like Berta and her neighbors.
15: Hay niños que están muriendo. Hay personas de todas las edades que están muriendo por todos los químicos.
16: There are people of all ages dying because of the chemicals that they're releasing. And we don't have any other solution other than to go to work in the fields every day.
15: No más de que ir a trabajar al campo.
8: I asked Berta if she thought that the big agricultural companies should pay to clean up the water in the Central Valley, since they're the ones that polluted it in the first place.
15: Deberían. Pero yo sé que no lo van a hacer.
16: They should, but I know they're not going to. Why? Because that's how they make money. And to them, we're only farm workers. In reality, as a farm worker here, We feel as if the only thing that's important is that we harvest the crops.
15: Uno como campesino siente uno que a ellos lo único que les importa es que uno saque la cosecha.
8: She feels like they don't have much of a choice. They're immigrants, and as far as their work goes, they're replaceable.
16: Maybe once we're sick, they will no longer need us, because they claim there will always be more workers.
8: And it's not just the drinking water that Berta is struggling with.
15: Sí, hemos tenido muchos problemas.
16: We've had a lot of problems with the sanitation.
15: Aquí en esta área de aquí así está el pozo de la fosa séptica.
16: Here in this area is the septic tank. We have to open it from here up to this part.
8: In big cities, we don't think much about the water that comes out of our taps or the water we flush down the toilet. They're somehow related, but we don't know how or who's in charge. For Berta, living in this small town, the sanitation system and the drinking water are linked. And she's had a lot of problems with sludge coming back up through the sewage pipes and into our house and yard.
15: En el baño, en la cocina, en el toilet.
16: In the bathroom, in the kitchen, in the toilet, everything. And it stinks.
15: Y huele.
8: Part of the problem is that the people who are supposed to service the sanitation in this area often just don't do it.
19: We hear dozens of residents come and tell us they've never had their septic tank pumped, even despite calling and trying to get through, that they have had to do it themselves and pay. There have also been several instances where the infrastructure has failed due to poor operation and maintenance, and sewage has backed up into people's homes, into their bathtubs and their sinks, and into their backyards, and this has happened on a couple of occasions.
15: Yo creo esto se debería de ser viral.
16: I believe that this should be viral because it's a very critical situation what we're living with here in this community. And like I said, it's a beautiful community, very peaceful. But even though it's peaceful, we can also see the seriousness of the situation with our water.
15: Pero así como está de pacífica, también podemos ver la gravedad que hay con nuestra agua. Y
16: we also deserve a better life, a dignified one, like all human beings.
15: Dignamente, como todos los seres humanos.
8: There's a common issue across the Central Valley that Berta pointed out to me. The city next to East Orosi is called Orosi, and it does have clean water. Berta told me she could point to the boundary between the two towns right from her house.
15: Para allá, para el pueblo. Una milla de East Orosi a Orosi.
8: 1 mile of difference, yet Orosi has water and East Orosi doesn't. They're both small towns with farm workers, both surrounded by agriculture. So why does one town have clean water and the next town over doesn't? Well, to understand, we need to learn a little bit more about California geology and how poverty plays into who gets water and who doesn't. Stay tuned, there's a lot more coming up.
20: 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And now, back to today's show.
8: Welcome back to Making Contact. If you're just joining us, we're talking about water access in East Orosi, a small town in the San Joaquin Valley of California. And in the first half, we visited the house of Berta Diaz Ochoa to see what it was like to live without clean drinking water and to have sewage back up through the pipes and into your house. And so to start us off in the second half, I wanted to know why some towns in California are so polluted while others are not. And for that, I visited a nonprofit called Self-Help Enterprises at their offices in Visalia.
21: So how was the drive?
22: It was long.
21: Yeah, I know.
22: There was a little bit of traffic, but it was just
8: the worst. I learned about Self-Help Enterprises because they're actually in charge of delivering those 5-gallon jugs of water to people like Berta in East Orosi. But that's not the only thing that they do. Here's Jesse Snyder, their Director of Community Development.
21: We were founded in 1965. We serve the San Joaquin Valley, which is 9 counties, and the foothills and surrounding areas in those counties.
8: So that includes Tulare County, and towns suffering from polluted water like Cutler, Early Mart, Seville, Sultana, and Easterosi. Self-help enterprises didn't start out working on water.
21: We do a lot of affordable housing. We started off building houses and quickly realized that infrastructure is a really critical part of a healthy community. So we started working in the 70s to help secure that.

0: Their organization uses money from the state of California to help small communities build out water infrastructure by guiding them through project management and complex grant procedures for things like pipes, treatment, and wells. And when it comes to clean water, the most critical piece of infrastructure is a productive well. But it's almost impossible to know what kind of water you have until you break ground. Here's Jesse.
1: Aquifers are not neat, tidy layer cakes. They are messy. And there's all these different things going on that we literally cannot see, right? Like, we don't have ground penetrating vision.
0: A lot of communities on the coast of California get their water from reservoirs and snowmelt. Those are easy to track at a glance because they're above ground. But the Central Valley has to rely on aquifers, which is water held in rocks deep underground.
1: So we don't know exactly where plumes of contamination are, and we don't know where they might go over time. So every time we drill a well, I mean, I have to say, it's a little bit of a crapshoot. You really don't know what you're going to get until you get it.
0: East of Rosie isn't totally unique in this way. There are about 400 failing water systems in California, almost all of them in poor, rural communities. And as climate change increases drought and agriculture continues to pull from those ancient aquifers underneath the state and continues to pollute, those systems become more vulnerable.
1: And when you are a small, disadvantaged community that's maybe, what, 2-3 acres in size, those 2-3 acres are what you've got to work with.
0: In a bigger, richer town, if you dig a well and it's polluted, you can try digging another one a few miles away, hoping that you'll find clean water. Then you can ship that clean water in, mix it with the polluted water, and lower the overall concentration of something like nitrate.
2: Because it's mostly about concentration.
1: Because it's mostly about concentration, exactly. And we have different contaminant levels in different sources, right? So there might be a well over, you know, on the east side of town that's high in nitrates, but low in arsenic. Maybe there's a well on the other side of town that is higher in arsenic, but low in nitrates. When you bring those together, if you blend them strategically and scientifically, you can actually come out with a product that meets both standards.
0: But if you're a poor, small, unincorporated town,
1: you're not going to be able to drill a well 20 miles away and pipe that water in. That's not how it works when you're a small water system. That might be how it works in like really big federal and statewide projects, but it does not work that way when you're a small water system. You're stuck with what you've got under your feet.
0: East of Rosie, for example, has two wells and they're both contaminated. In the summer, they're almost completely dry and the concentration of chemicals reaches incredibly dangerous levels. And technically, even if they can't dig a new well very far away, they could try to dig deeper to access potentially cleaner water lower in the aquifer, but that's also not an option.
2: And I'm guessing drilling a well is pretty expensive.
1: Absolutely it is. So a new public drinking water well, I mean, is easily north of $1 million these days. $1.2 million feels like a recent cost estimate I've seen. But if you think about a well having useful life of, let's say, 30 to 40 years, 40 years is a pretty good assumption, and you try to spread that $1 million over 30, 40, 50 customers over 40 years, forget it. I mean, that right there, you're done. That well is unaffordable.
0: This is a reason that small, poor, rural communities really suffer so much more from a lack of clean drinking water. They just don't have the tax base to create new infrastructure. They can't ship clean water in, they can't dig deeper in search of it. And it's not just water. East of Rosie is having sewage problems, as we mentioned. It also doesn't have sidewalks in some places. All of the street lamps don't function. It just doesn't have the money.
1: So, you know, if you drill and you find nitrate, well, you might just be stuck with that until another 100 years goes by and you can save up enough money for a new well, or you access public funding to drill it.
0: And that's actually why the situation in East of Rosie is changing, because now there is public funding available. In 2012, California declared water access a human right. It was the first state in the nation to do so, and is actually setting aside funds to fix its failing water systems in small towns where water access is the most dire. And there were a few new laws, but the primary one is called SAFER, or SB 200, which stands for Safe and Affordable Funding for Equity and Resilience. It was an important victory for many of the East of Rosie organizers who often went to Sacramento to lobby for it. SAFER sets aside $130 million per year through 2030 just for water.
1: One of the things that was really unique about SAFER, it does pay for infrastructure, so pipes in the ground, wells, treatment plants.
0: And with these new funds, California has decided that there's an easy solution to East Erosi's water issues. A study in 2018 pointed out that 80% of the communities that don't have water are less than 1 mile away from communities that do have water. That's the case for East Erosi.
3: Well, so one of the primary tools we have, and this is one of the tools that we're using in the case of East Erosi, is what we call consolidation, which means joining two water systems together.
0: That's Andrew Altavoet, Assistant Deputy Director of the State Water Resources Control Board, which is the government entity helping fund water delivery to East Erosi. The board has facilitated over 100 consolidations across California. Consolidating water systems can mean a lot of things, combining billing or administration, for example.
3: And then in this case, what we would call physical consolidation, where you're actually connecting pipes together.
0: The state plans to pay for or reimburse all of the expenses involved in laying new pipes, digging new wells, connecting all of the infrastructure between the two towns. It just has to get the town of Erosi to agree.
3: And in most cases, most of our consolidations are voluntary.
0: The state can also allow bigger administrative systems to take over smaller ones to help with things like billing and bureaucracy while the consolidation is taking place. That's also been ordered for East Erosi.
3: So in this case, Tulare County is the administrator. So we're paying Tulare County to help to run the East Erosi system and to bring them into the consolidation with Erosi.
0: All of this means that East Erosi is finally, after 20 long years, on the verge of being able to turn on their taps and drink water flowing out of it without fear of getting cancer. The next time I went back to East Erosi for the second Day of the Dead event, the community was celebrating its newfound victory. We're back in East Erosi early on a November night, and I watch a young boy place marigolds on the base of an altar the community has built near the front of the gathering. It's a chilly night, but it's a respite from the heat I experienced when I visited in the summer.
4: This year we kept it a little bit more low-key. We thought we could just do, you know, more information, still do a remembrance, and just share bread and chocolate, hot chocolate, with the residents.
0: Janaki Anaga from the Community Water Center updates the residents on their recent win.
5: Muchos de ustedes saben que estamos aquí cerca a la ciudad de Erosi o el distrito de Erosi.
6: Many of you know that we are here close to the city of Erosi or the district of Erosi. And at the end of 2026, we're going to connect the pipes from here in East Erosi to Erosi.
5: De aquí de East Erosi a Erosi.
0: But this is not the end of the story for East Erosi. In the next episode, why is East Erosi's water solution taking so long, even with the proposed consolidation and available state funds? It's because Erosi and East Erosi are unincorporated towns, and their water is overseen by boards, or what's called a utility district. They're supposed to advocate for their communities, fight for clean water, make sure septic tanks get cleaned, but in a very counterintuitive way, this type of democratic local governance via utility districts has actually been a huge barrier to California implementing water equity. You can find out more next week, and until then, visit us online at radioproject.org. I'm Salima Hamarani, and thanks for listening to Making Contact.

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0: Welcome to a special birthday edition of Earth Matters, environmental justice stories from so-called Australia and around the world, produced at the studios of 3CR on Wurundjeri Woiwurrung country in Naarm, Melbourne, and broadcast across the continent via the Community Radio Network. I pay my respects to elders past and present of the Wurundjeri Woiwurrung and of the many lands our content reaches. I recognise that sovereignty has never been ceded, and I affirm that there can be no environmental justice without justice for First Nations peoples across the globe. I'm Mia Audrey.
1: The presence of the facility at Pine Gap threatens the liberty, peace and survival of the Aboriginal owners and custodians of this land, the residents of Alice Springs, the people of Australia and world humanity.
0: This year, Earth Matters is 30 years old. And 3CR, our proud parent, is 50 years old. We're celebrating by digging into the archives, tipping our hat to past presenters who've paved the way with hard-hitting and crucial content on environmental current affairs. On the last episode, we heard coverage from the 90s of the Jabiluka blockade, one of the most significant and successful blockades in the continent's history. It was a thrill to swim in the sounds of the early days on the ground, hear activists' fierce optimism as they fought a proposed uranium mine in Kakadu, and know that that pocket of sacred mirror country is now protected forevermore. Today, a story that doesn't end so well, because Earth Matters is not a good news show. We are here to tell the truth about what's happening to our living world, stories that need to be told and often aren't being told elsewhere. Many times, that means bad news. Have you heard of Pine Gap? Most likely you have. You may even have heard about the fight against the construction of the US military base in the mid-1980s. It brought all the lesbians to Alice Springs and they never left, or so the story goes. In this episode, we'll take a trip to those days, before even Earth Matters was born. It's a fight that's continued in different forms and has been covered on this show over the decades, that sits at the intersection of land rights, militarism, anti-nuclear campaigning and global imperialism. Importantly, it's also a topical one. In just under a month, activists will once more converge for the closed Pine Gap sacred land back convergence in Mbantwa Alice Springs to keep alive the flame of resistance that was lit all those years ago. You'll hear a collage of audio captured by 3CR in 1987, including interviews, songs, protests, and messages of solidarity from international Indigenous groups. I hope it transports you to another place and time, and prompts us all to tip our hats to the legends that have come before.

0: Up to 600 people were part of protests at Pine Gap, US spy base near Alice Springs, in the week leading up to the 19th of October this year. 3CR sent a team to record the events. We were Nancy Atkin, Margaret Allen, Liz Sanderson, and myself, Denise Chevalier.
1: We're basically hoping to be a decent sort of presence up there and make people notice that people are worried about things which are going on up at Pine Gap.
2: I'm going up to Pine Gap so that we can raise the pet public's awareness that Pine Gap is a US spy base.
0: Why are you going up to Pine Gap?
3: Because I'd like to see the United States bases in Australia closed.
4: Well, I'm going to Pine Gap because to express dissatisfaction with the installation there and to question the whole role of Australian-US alliance, because Pine Gap is clearly a target if there was a first strike, if there was to be a war. It's also the functions that it serves are militarist functions. It doesn't serve the function of verification, which it's claimed to do. It rather serves a function that's solely pro-US, and I think that Australians need to realise that they've got foreign facilities on their soil.

0: be burns, who'll die in the most severe agony, having never seen a physician for their pain or having any analgesics to help their pain. Genetic mutations, if anyone does survive, which is most unlikely now because of the nuclear winter threat, there will be many genetic abnormalities produced, but they may take generations to manifest themselves, by which time most people will be dead. Thyroid cancer will take 15 to 50 years to develop following the radiation. It's more likely to develop from nuclear power and Chernobyl accidents. In the event of nuclear war, there aren't going to be many people to develop thyroid cancer, because we think after nuclear winter, which takes a year, most or if not all people on Earth will be dead. Multiple trauma. Winds of 500 miles an hour are created, which pick people up and turn them into missiles traveling at 100 miles an hour through the air. When they land or hit solid objects, there'll be compound fractures of limbs and skull, internal organ injuries, brain injuries.
1: And all its evils, I want to live in a nuclear-free society. No bases, no bases, no bases.
0: Dehydrated and die of dehydration. Convulsions develop with just severe.
1: I like the flowers, I like the vegetables, don't like pine death. And all its evils.
0: And this is what the neutron bomb does, kills people in this way.
1: No bases, no bases, no bases. No bases, no bases, no bases.
0: A typical chromosomal aberration disease is
1: I like the flowers, I like the vegetables, don't like pine gas, and all its evils. I want to live in a nuclear-free society. No bases, no bases.
2: Outside the gates of Pine Gap on October the 18th, 1987, dozens of telegrams and letters of support were read for the protest against the US spy base.
3: This is a message of support right from the Epelin guys in Kanaki. To the AABCC here in Australia. The Epelin guys of Kanaki wishes all the best to all the peace groups in the world, but most especially to the coalition struggle, trying hard to have all the US bases closed, not only in Australia, but in the whole Pacific area. All the success in the struggle for a real demilitarization and a real denuclearization of the whole entire Pacific. A message of support from the Epelin guys in Kanaki. I just want to add something. Back in the island, some of the young Kanaki's men, they boycott the army, the military service, because it is a law in French. It's a French law that we have to go to do this military service. But some of the young Kanak people, they boycott the army. This is the way how we show that we are against militarization in the Pacific. But let's not forget that demilitarization and denuclearization will be real and true when there will be a real and profound and deep concern about the decolonization of the whole entire Pacific. Thank you.
4: In behalf of the indigenous Igorot people of the Cordillera region in the Philippines and Bagong Alyansang Makabayan, we would like to express our warm greetings of solidarity to this protest activity here at Pine Gap towards the closing of this American base. The people, the indigenous people in the Philippines and the indigenous people in Australia share a lot of common problems in relation to U.S. military bases. And we are very happy that on this occasion we can be here to express our warmest greetings of solidarity. And hopefully through such activities and continuing activities

0: after that, all of us together can work towards a nuclear-free and independent Asia-Pacific.
1: And we've got one telegram that we've sent out to people today who are taking actions at Watsonia, Smithfield, Kabara, Shoal Bay, Pierce, Richmond and Harwood in New Zealand. And it reads, on behalf of the anti-bases campaign delegates and the hundreds of protesters gathered here in Alice Springs, we send our congratulations and strong support for your actions. Ordinary people need to take extraordinary actions to put peace on the agenda.
2: On behalf of Te Whanau Matariki, we bring our greetings of solidarity and aroha, love, to the indigenous people of this land. And the message is that to keep on fighting, because we're also fighting for our independence and self-determination. And a big kia ora, a big greetings, aroha also to the Alice Springs Peace Group, who have worked so hard to organise this. And to all of you of the coalition, heaps of aroha and heaps of kaha, strength to keep fighting, because as non-Indigenous people and Indigenous people, we're all in this together and we need everybody. So kia kaha, be strong.
3: On behalf of people of Australia, we hereby order you to quit this place following the expiry on this day of 1 year's notice given on the 19th of October 1986, pursuant to the agreement dated the 19th of October 1977 between the governments of the United States of America and the Commonwealth of Australia.
0: The land comprising the Joint Defence Space Research Facility at Pine Gap and its neighbourhood has been declared a prohibited area under the Defence Special Undertakings Act 1952, thus depriving the traditional Aboriginal owners and custodians of this land of their rights pertaining to their ownership, use and enjoyment of this land, and preventing them from carrying out their customary obligations to maintain and conserve this land and preserve the welfare of the traditional owners and custodians, their families and all people who enter this land.
4: And whereas the declaration of Pine Gap and its neighbourhood as a prohibited area has deprived us, the Australian people, of our legal rights to use and enjoy this land, and has infringed our civil liberties by imposing harsh and oppressive restrictions on our freedom of movement, action and speech of this land.
5: And whereas the presence of this facility has exposed the residents of the town of Alice Springs and its environs to the imminent threat of nuclear attack, as acknowledged by the Australian, United States and Soviet Union governments, and that such an attack would result in the immediate death of hundreds and the lingering death of thousands of Alice Springs residents.
6: And whereas the involvement of the Pine Gap facility in spying on internal Australian electromagnetic communications, the refusal of the United States government to divulge the actual role and extent of Pine Gap's operations, and the complicity of the Australian government in maintaining the extreme secrecy of the facility have resulted in the deception of the Australian people.
7: And whereas the use of the Pine Gap facility to spy on Australia, nations in the Pacific region and other countries, and to prepare for nuclear war between the foreign powers to be conducted on Australian soil, constitutes a serious breach of the sovereignty and independence of this nation and of neighbouring states.
8: Good on you, Dennis.
9: And whereas the facility at Pine Gap is used to support the destabilising and war-fighting foreign policies of the government of the United States of America, which have directly caused the further escalation of the nuclear arms race, the growth of hostility between the superpowers, and the increased probability of the outbreak of nuclear war.
2: And that, whereas, for the above and other reasons, the presence of the facility at Pine Gap threatens the liberty, peace and survival of the Aboriginal owners and custodians of this land, the residents of Alice Springs, the people of Australia and world humanity. We, the people of Australia, hereby serve this notice of eviction on the governments of the United States of America and the Commonwealth of Australia, in consequence of which the government of the United States of America will be required to quit this place forthwith.
10: So the paper planes are actually an eviction notice, 500 of them. So I'd like to invite anybody who'd like to join us to come here, and at the blowing of the whistle, we shall invade the airspace.
11: And one person is climbing over the fence. And she's climbing up the towers to the camera. Sticky tape over the security camera.

0: several more people have gone over the fence. One, two, three, four, five people running, running, and the cups of cotton. Yes. About a dozen people have gone over the fence and have all been arrested. Damien is climbing the security camera stand. And someone else is climbing it as well. It appears that two people have glued themselves to the top of the tower holding the security camera. Nearly 100 people were arrested that day, mostly for trespass.
1: You've been hearing the sounds of resistance in the 1980s as activists converged on Bantwa Alice Springs to protest the construction of Pine Gap Military Base. I want to close the show in typical Earth Matters style by encouraging you to take action. We've glimpsed the long, rich history of resistance to militarism on Arunda land, and you have an opportunity to play your part. From the 18th to the 20th of July, activists and sovereign custodians will gather in Bantwa Alice Springs for 3 days of workshops, panels and actions weaving together threads of anti-militarism and decolonial movements. The website for the event, which I will link on our social media and website, says, "Pine Gap is built on stolen sacred land. The facility's involvement in war crimes, surveillance and genocide makes us accomplices in the crimes of the US. We must cut ties with the US. Exit AUKUS and return the sacred land to its custodians." Guests announced so far include three past guests of mine, Auntie Sue Coleman-Hasseldine, Laniuk, and Tarokara O'Connell-Rapira. Get along if you're able, or head to the website to donate to support travel funds for these incredible advocates. That's all for now. Tune in next week for another 30th birthday special. Earth Matters would like to thank the Community Broadcasting Foundation for their financial support and the Community Radio Network for getting the program out to you. Earth Matters is produced in the studios of 3CR, NAM, Melbourne.
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3: 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We are saying there's going to be one state of Palestine, the historic Palestine, where the Jews and the Christians and the Muslims can live side by side peacefully.
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Yo, good morning. Good morning, everybody out there in Radio Land. Welcome to 3CR's Billabong Beats right here on 3CR, 855 AM. And we're at 21 Smith Street, Fitzroy. Collingwood's on the other side of the street, see? Oh, sorry about that. A little bit, I lit a bomb off. This bomb is full of love. You can inject love into you, see? Go, bomb. Oh, it's a bomb full of love. Yeah. I'm just gonna play music for the first half an hour, as per usual. Hey, Billabong Beats has got $770, people. Well, there goes another bomb full of love. We're gonna send that one to Pine Gap. Yo. Been down at Camp Sovereignty for the last few days. Now I drove to Queensland and back. Hey, flat out real fast down around the back way. And straight up the guts. There's no coppers. And so we got to Queensland real good, we did. It took us a few days. Drove to Moolamine. I'll tell you a little story. And we drove to Moolamine, New South Wales, in the Southern Riverina. I'll just tell you a little story before we go to music. And then we stayed in Moolamine for the night, and the policeman was at home. So that was good. He wasn't at the road waiting for us. And we went through a herd of cattle, and we went through a flock of sheep. Made it to West Bylong, and we drove on. We stayed at Moree. The yowies around in the bushes, past the flock of goats, a big heap of pigs, and then we were there. Hey, hello to my granddaughters up there in Queensland, out there at Fernvale. Did you miss Pop, did you? Yeah, were you? Yeah, I miss you guys too. And I wish I was there. We're having lots of fun.